0: remember, God is working on even, listener, your situation for his good. And let me welcome, first of all, Delia Gould. Welcome, Sister Delia.
1: Thank you very much for having me on the program. I'm happy to be here.
0: Yes, yes. And I'm just going to share a few words about the book. And it says, you can be happy again. This is what you said. I recount my own personal journey through betrayal, infidelity, when my husband had an affair with my best friend, all while he was serving as a prominent leader in the church. Throughout the pages of this book, I share life's lessons on how I managed to overcome the conflicted mixture of deception, rejection, and the shadow of depression. There are practical tips on how to be happy. This book was written to empower and encourage you to conquer your inner turmoil and choose to be happy again. And listener, if you want to get a copy of her book, send us an email or call us. The information will be at the end of this program. Okay. Now, Sister Delia, you have a beautiful Caribbean accent. Tell us where you're from.
1: Yes, you got that right. I am from the beautiful Caribbean island of St. Vincent and the Grenadines. It is just about 30 minutes away from Barbados. I know a lot of people have never heard of St. Vincent, but some have heard of Barbados. So we're very close to Barbados.
0: Yes. Very close to Barbados, and you were born and raised there. Now, how many siblings did you have?
1: Right. So I have 5 siblings on my mother's side and 1 on my father's side.
0: Okay. All right. Now, tell us about your growing up years in St. Vincent.
1: Well, I came from a very humble background.
0: Mm-hmm.
1: My family was poor. And I remember sometimes going to school with nothing to eat or just, you know, having to eat a fruit or two before going back to school for my lunch. But, you know, it was a very good childhood, very memorable. I grew up a bit with my grandmother.
0: Mm-hmm.
1: Then later in my early teens, I moved to live with my mom. But, yeah.
0: So you were educated there?
1: I was. But I finished my studies in accounting. I'm a professional accountant.
0: Oh, okay.
1: I finished my studies here in the UK.
0: Yes.
1: And just to tell you a bit about myself.
0: Mm-hmm.
1: Yeah.
0: Yeah.
1: I am petite in nature. I love to be in nature. Whether at the seaside, in the park, you know, under the blue sky, around the green trees. I just love to hear the waves by the seaside. Just the change of scenery. It is so therapeutic for me.
0: Yes. Yes. That's where God is, in nature too. You hear, you could think and concentrate than the loud noises of the city. It's such a connection when you're in nature.
1: Yes.
0: You feel so much closer to the Lord.
1: Yes. I do.
0: So
1: I
0: continue.
1: Yeah. Well, I am a mother, a proud mother of 3 wonderful children.
0: Amen.
1: That God has blessed me with. And I always say that they are my most precious treasures.
0: Yes.
1: I value them over anything else, you know, on this earth.
0: That's right. Yes. Your children. Yes, yes. I love that. Are you a grandmother as yet?
1: Oh, no. You know, I always joke with my friends and tell them that I'm too old to be a granny.
0: I like that. I like that. I'm too old to be a granny. Okay, for the sake of time, let's go into your testimony, your story. Tell us about how you met your husband.
1: Okay. Well, I went to do a computer training at his workplace, and that's where we first met.
0: Oh.
1: Never knew that I was meeting my future husband.
0: Right.
1: When I went there.
0: Wow.
1: But God worked it out that way.
0: Mm-hmm.
1: And God really blessed our marriage. He blessed us with, you know, our own home, our own business.
0: Wow.
1: Vehicles, as I said, wonderful children.
0: Mm-hmm.
1: And, you know, we were very happy together.
0: Wow.
1: And I remember that every week we had a date night.
0: Oh.
1: You know, it was Tuesdays.
0: Yes.
1: Because we both worked, and sometimes we found that, you know, we couldn't get to spend time with each other because we were so busy. But we decided, you know what, even before marriage, we decided we are going to set aside this time on Tuesdays after work. We would go on the beach. We would go for a walk, a drive,
0: wow.
1: or to have dinner or something, and that went on for years.
0: Really?
1: Throughout the marriage as well, yeah.
0: And that's what we always tell couples, always to have a date night, time for just each other and to reflect.
1: Yeah.
0: And like you said, go for a walk, a drive, a dinner, do something special. And that's what my husband and I do. Whenever we find the time, we say, oh, let's go out. Let's do something special. And so, yes, so you had your little date night and you enjoyed each other's company, talking about the day's work and things like that. You got married. You had a wonderful wedding and all that. And here you are living life together as a couple, going to church, praying, studying together. Am I correct?
1: That is true. We had morning worship up to the last day that he left the home. We had devotion, you know.
0: Oh,
1: so
0: really? Wow.
1: We had devotion up to that last time he left.
0: Interesting. Okay.
1: I noticed a change in the relationship dynamics between my husband and my best friend. They were becoming too close for comfort. You know, they say that women have a sixth sense.
0: Yes. Yes.
1: And you can sense when something is, you know, does not feel right or doesn't look
0: yes.
1: right.
0: Yes. Yeah.
1: So, and I'm the kind of person, I'm very straightforward. If there's an issue, I would come directly and I would speak to you and I would try to work it out.
0: Amen.
1: Because
0: yes.
1: I can't, you know, be laughing and talking and all of that with you and then, you know, I have you in my heart, you know, that
0: mm-hmm.
1: kind of a way.
0: Right.
1: I have to talk to you and get it out and we sort it out. So I did approach both my husband and my best friend, and I talked to them about my concerns and how I felt, you know, based on what I was seeing.
0: Yes.
1: And for over 3 years, you know, I
0: wow.
1: was suffering in silence. Because they gaslighted me. They made it appear that I was the one, you know, who was making things up. You always like confusion. You're making things up. You know, I was being made to think that it was all just in my head,
0: mm-hmm.
1: and it was not real. The things that I was seeing, it wasn't real.
0: Yeah, and you knew something was up. You knew this isn't
1: yes.
0: something's not right. But when you confronted
1: yes.
0: them, oh no, they denied it, and that's what happens. Yes. Yeah,
1: we're just friends. Nothing is happening.
0: Yeah,
1: that's what I got for quite a long time, and for over 3 years, I suffered in silence. I didn't even tell my mom, you know, what I was facing in my marriage.
0: Oh, you didn't.
1: And one of the reasons that I wrote the book is because, you know, I believe that there are others who are suffering in silence, and I don't want them to, you know, suffer the way I suffered.
0: Mm-hmm.
1: You know, I want to bring some hope.
0: Yes.
1: I want to bring some, you know, some comfort and,
0: yes.
1: and let people know that, yes, you might be going through a hard time now.
0: Yes.
1: You know, but with God's help, you can be happy again.
0: That's right. Only with God's help, you can be happy again. Yes, yes. I mean, when you're going through it, I'm sure it was the most horrible thing you've ever gone through. And the pain and sleepless nights and all that, I'm sure. Because everyone knows somebody, if not you yourself, listener, have been through this betrayal. So continue, Sister Gold.
1: Yes, you are right. I remember every time I saw them together, the anger, the hurt, the pain, the resentment, you know, the bitterness all rose up inside of me.
0: Yes.
1: So this was not just affecting me mentally. It began to affect me physically, because when I have all those emotions coming together as one, at one point I fainted.
0: What? It was that stressful.
1: Yes, because I couldn't eat, I couldn't sleep, and it was a lot. I went through what I call a great depression.
0: Now, what about him? What was he saying at that time? What was he saying to you? Still in denial?
1: Well, at that time, he had already left.
0: Oh, I see. Okay.
1: He had already left and got my best friend pregnant. So they were in a relationship, and that was the case.
0: Now, I always wonder about the other woman. Is there any guilt they feel? What's going on in their mind to, you know, when you get married, it's between a husband and a wife. It's a sacred covenant.
1: It is. And the thing is, she was also married.
0: Okay.
1: So here we had two marriages.
0: Wow. Broken.
1: Two marriages being broken from this.
0: And the sad part is, it's Christian.
1: It is. And it was really, really difficult for me, because I didn't just lose my husband. I also lost my best friend at the same time.
0: Wow.
1: And I remember one evening I was lying on the couch and my phone rang.
0: Mm-hmm.
1: And it was one of the counselors from one of our churches. And I was explaining to her, you know, how I had no energy, no strength. Mm-hmm. You know, I felt so depressed and so weak. And she said to me, "Delia, you're grieving the loss of your husband and your best friend."
0: Wow.
1: And you know, before that, I did not look at grief in that sense.
0: No.
1: I saw grief as somebody dying.
0: Yeah. Yeah.
1: Somebody actually physically dying, and then you grieve. But then when you lose a husband, you lose a child, you lose someone, that is also a form of loss, and it is so important that you go through the grieving process.
0: It is a process. Yes. Now, how did you go through that? What helped you? Was it, did you get counseling? That's what I wanted to know also. Did you get counseling?
1: Yes. I did get some counseling. But interestingly, oh my days, before we split, we went and we had some counseling, but the counselor was led to believe that it was all in my head, you know, and I was being too anxious, and, you know, and I was suffering from anxiety. At the time I was pregnant, and she even said, you know, if you weren't pregnant, I would have given you some medication, you know, for this anxiety and all of that, you know. So So I did try to get some counseling, but to say that they were effective and very helpful, I really can't say that. So it's so important that you get the right help.
0: And in your book, you said something which is so true, and I have to share this. It says affairs don't start in the bedroom. They start with conversations.
1: Yes.
0: And that was
1: that is very true, because the way I found out that something was not right with the relationship between my husband and my best friend is that I found his phone bill.
0: Mm-hmm.
1: I was the one who paid the bills at the end of the month.
0: Ah.
1: So I was going through the bills to see how much had to be paid. And then mm-hmm. I saw the last call every night and the first call every morning, and up to like about 15 texts per day going
0: wow.
1: to one number.
0: Oh.
1: I didn't have to guess who that number was. That was my best friend's number.
0: Wow.
1: So they were pretty close, you know, always calling and chatting and talking to each other. And I believe that is how, you know, this whole thing grew.
0: Yeah, conversation. Yeah, always talking to each other.
1: There has to be boundaries when it comes to the opposite sex.
0: Absolutely.
1: Because sometimes it's not like you plan it.
0: No.
1: You plan for something to happen.
0: Right.
1: But because you're getting, you know, you're talking to this person so much, you're getting so familiar with this person, you start sharing intimate stuff with that person.
0: Right.
1: And then the relationship grows from, you know, strength to strength. And then you end up in a full-blown relationship.
0: Yeah, exactly. It's like, how did I get this way? My husband always says, sin will take you farther than you intend. And it's so true. It's like, what happened? And this is where you were with your best friend. Did she ever come to you and talk to you at all?
1: No. Interestingly,
0: mm-hmm.
1: As a Christian, I knew that, you know, I had to forgive them.
0: Yes.
1: And as I said before, you know, what was happening to me, the anger, the hurt, and all these feelings were bubbling up inside me, and it was affecting me physically.
0: Yes.
1: And I explained that to one of my friends, and she said, Delia, you need to forgive them.
0: Absolutely.
1: You know, she said, Delia, you need to forgive them.
0: Yes.
1: And, you know, as a Christian, I know that, you know, what God's word requires of us. If we want forgiveness from God, it is a requirement
0: that
1: we forgive.
0: Absolutely.
1: Forgive others.
0: Mm-hmm.
1: And,
0: mm-hmm.
1: you know, that's where I started to pray and ask God for the strength. I had sleepless nights when I can't sleep. I would be up at
0: mm-hmm,
1: night praying
0: mm-hmm.
1: and asking God for the strength to forgive them.
0: Yes.
1: Because I can tell you, Sister Angela, there are some hurt that are so deep.
0: Yes. Yes.
1: It would take divine help. You can only forgive through divine help.
0: Yeah.
1: And, you know, God, in his mercies and in his love, you know, he gave me the strength. He answered my prayer. He gave me the strength to forgive them.
0: Amen.
1: And I was the one who called up, and I spoke to my husband and my best friend, and I extended my forgiveness
0: Amen.
1: To them. The whole story is found in the book in chapter 8 called Embracing Forgiveness. You know,
0: yes,
1: I called and I offered forgiveness, and I will tell you, after that point, you know, when I offered them the forgiveness, you know, the all those negative feelings and emotions, they were replaced by a calmness.
0: Amen.
1: Even in their presence, you know, they were replaced by a calmness, which can only be the work of God.
0: Amen. Amen.
1: Yeah.
0: And I'm looking at the chapters of your book, which is just fascinating. It starts with humble beginnings, the happy times, then facing betrayal, facing infidelity, the confession, dealing with loss, because it was a loss. The next one is my turning point, then embracing forgiveness, and finally, finding happiness again. My sister, it took a lot. Yes, the deep, deep pain that you've gone through, but you found happiness again, as one of the chapters entitles. How are you today?
1: Well, I can say by God's grace, you know, I have forgiven them.
0: Yes.
1: And I have found happiness again.
0: Amen.
1: And you know what?
0: Yeah.
1: As the text, Romans 8:28 says, you know, God can work out anything.
0: Yes, he can.
1: You know, for our good.
0: Yes.
1: Not just the good, you know, the bad he can also turn up, because I can tell you that I really do feel that I've found my purpose.
0: Yes.
1: Going through that experience, I feel like I've found my purpose.
0: Amen.
1: In trying to help others find hope,
0: yes,
1: and encouragement, and find happiness again.
0: Yes. Yes. Amen. Amen. And what happens is when you forgive others, there's such a release. You are at such peace, even though
1: yes,
0: they have hurt you. It's like, Lord,
1: yes,
0: I am at peace now because of Jesus giving you that. You have to forgive others, right? For you to be healed. And, you know, even though you didn't do anything wrong, you were just being the wife and mother when this occurred.
1: Exactly.
0: Yes.
1: Exactly. You know, sometimes, what the Bible does talk about, you know, if your brother, I can't remember the verse at the moment, if your brother offends you,
0: yes,
1: leave your gift at the altar and go and make up with him, you
0: yes
1: know, just
0: yes
1: paraphrase it,
0: yes,
1: go and make up with him, because sometimes you might be waiting for the person to come and ask you to forgive them,
0: yeah,
1: but that might never happen.
0: Yeah, exactly.
1: You know, that might never happen. And one of the things about forgiveness is not about the other person who has hurt you.
0: Yes.
1: Forgiveness is for you. It's like a gift you give yourself.
0: Yes.
1: Because if I hadn't reached the point to forgive them, I don't know where I would have been, because all those emotions and mm-hmm all those, you know, those feelings that
0: yeah
1: were just brewing inside of me.
0: Yes.
1: You know, if I'd let that go on for a prolonged period of time,
0: yeah,
1: I don't know, I might have gotten some kind of a sickness,
0: yep,
1: or some
0: yep
1: something or the other,
0: yep,
1: high blood pressure.
0: Yeah,
1: or
0: yeah,
1: some sort.
0: Wow.
1: So when you think about it, forgiveness, it is very crucial for your salvation, and it is also very crucial for your mental health, your well-being, your physical well-being as
0: yes
1: well.
0: Amen.
1: You are the one who benefits the most when you forgive those who hurt you.
0: That's right. Amen. Well, Sister Delia, we've come to the end of this program, and wow, all I could say, my husband always say, it's like you taking poison. It's like, and wishing that they would die, but the poison is killing you inside. It's killing
1: you. Yes, that's one of the quotations that I have in my book. But there was one morning when I was having my devotion, God downloaded this in me, and it said, unforgiveness is like breathing in and never breathing out.
0: Wow. Wow.
1: Can you imagine that?
0: You can't live.
1: Mm-mm. Forgiveness is like the pipeline, the channel through which
0: yeah
1: all those negative emotions, they go out, they leave.
0: Yes. Yes.
1: You know?
0: Wow.
1: And that is why we need to forgive.
0: Amen. Well, Sister Delia, as I said, we have come to the end of this program. And listener, if you want a copy of this book, You Can Be Happy Again, contact us here at 3ABN Radio, and we will get you in contact with Sister Delia's book, which is on Amazon. And Sister Delia, God bless you. 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
7: Where is Jesus now? 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
7: One of the most fascinating scenes that we see in the book of Revelation, the revelation of Jesus Christ Himself, is that He's standing right in the midst of seven golden candlesticks. Why is Jesus standing there in those seven golden candlesticks? It's because heaven is a very busy place, as we're going to find out in this time together. The book of Revelation talks about the seven churches, and Jesus is passionate about His churches. The churches are the focus of His love, and He has great expectations for His churches. In Revelation chapter 1, verses 4 to 6, John is saying to the seven churches, or Jesus is saying through John to the seven churches that are in Asia, I'm skipping down just a little bit, to Him who loved us and washed us from our sins with His own blood and made us kings and priests to His God and Father. To Him be glory and honor and dominion forever and ever. What John is really saying is that the Lord Jesus has great plans for His church and for His people, exceedingly abundantly beyond what we can imagine or even think about. Well, why are the churches so special? Now, a lot of people today, they take churches for granted, you know. They look at them, they see them, they hope somebody's going, but they're not going. But the church to the Savior is very, very special. And we want to understand that. At the end of the 70 weeks, as we talked about earlier in another broadcast, we find that as the nation of Israel, its leadership, many wonderful Jewish people, but it's the nation of the leadership, rejected Jesus as the Messiah. The mission that had been given to Israel now switched to the Christian church. And the Christian church is now the agency by which Jesus moves and communicates to the world. That's pretty important. Communication's a very important thing. Without communications, you can't get your message across. So Jesus is working through human agencies. And that, the Church of Jesus versus the Great Red Dragon, because the Great Red Dragon, Satan, also works through human agents. And we're going to see more about that as we get into the Great Red Dragon and the beast from the sea and the beast from the earth and all of those symbolic powers that the Bible talks about. But the Church is the agency through which Jesus operates. And in the first part of Revelation, that's where the focus is at. It's on the church of the living God. In fact, Jesus wants you to be, he wants his church, he wants you to be encouraged. He wants to give you a lot of hope. So right in the very first book of, first chapter of Revelation, we have these words, Revelation 1 verse 8 says, "Behold, he is coming with clouds and every I will see him." So right away he says, look, I am coming back. Yes, the book of Revelation is going to tell you about a lot of tribulation, a lot of difficulty. It's not all going to happen at one time. It starts right in John's day and it covers the entire Christian era. We'll talk more about that. But the church is given encouragement. Encouragement because Jesus is coming back. Sometimes people get they think that the Lord has delayed his coming. But he knows what he's doing, and he's going to come back and get his church and redeem them. So no matter what the church goes through, the church has hope. Now, you know, when Jesus was here and he was crucified, he was mocked, he was made fun of. It just hurts me so much to think of how here Jesus is dying on the cross and people are walking in front of him while he's dying, making fun of him, mocking him. But listen to what the Bible says. The Bible says that those who pierced him, and I think that's going to include those who sentenced him and mocked him and put him on that cross, they're going to see Jesus comes. They're going to see him come. There's probably going to be a special resurrection, but they're going to see him. Remember in his trial, Jesus told Caiaphas, when he says, you know, who are you? Are you the Son of God? I'm paraphrasing using my own words. And Jesus said, you will see the Son of Man coming in the clouds of heaven. So that's going to happen. This man they mocked and hung on the cross, who had been so good, who gave sight to the blind, who cured the leprosy, who raised the dead. There's no one ever been like Jesus. He's the incomparable Jesus. He can go through a whole village and not leave one person sick. This wonderful Jesus is coming back, and his church has hope, has a lot of hope. And he gives you hear it right there in the first part of the book of Revelation. So, in the Revelation, we have a lot of symbols, but these symbols are really rooted in realities. They're talking about realities. And so these churches, the seven churches in the book of Revelation, they're all real churches, but they're also symbolic. And they also are instruction and messages to God's church through all of the Christian era, from the time of John all the way to the coming of Jesus. I wish people would take the seven churches and the messages from Jesus himself, from his own lips. I wish people would take that more serious. We need to study those seven churches. We need to understand what Jesus is saying to us. Those messages are very important because we have an enemy. He's cunning. He hates the church. He wants to destroy the church. He tries to destroy it from the inside. He'll try to destroy it from the outside. But Jesus has promised that the gates of hell will not prevail against his church. That even though it goes through trouble and difficulty, even though it may even appear like it's going to fall, it will not. God's church will go through because Jesus is steering the boat, if you please, in the storm. So we want to look at this imagery that Jesus has given us in the book of Revelation, Jesus in the heavenly sanctuary. We're going to look at Revelation 19, verse 20. Jesus says to John, "Write these things which you have seen, the things which are, and the things which shall take place." In other words, the things which are present in John's day and the things that are going to take place. So this is a prophetic picture for God's people and for the church till Jesus comes. And then he says, "The mystery of the seven stars which you saw in my hand, in my right hand, and the seven golden lampstands." What's the meaning of those symbols? So Jesus is going to tell us what he means by those symbols. Then he says, the seven stars are the angels of the seven churches. So that there are designated messengers for these churches. We'll talk about that in a moment. And the seven lampstands, which you saw, are the seven churches. So the seven lampstands represent light, and they are the seven churches. But it also says earlier that the seven lampstands are the seven spirits of God. Now, the Holy Spirit is at work in the church, and we want to talk about the Holy Spirit. Before I do that, let's talk about the seven stars for just a moment. That word angel means messenger. Now, I don't have any doubt that they're heavenly messengers, heavenly angels that are assigned to look after God's churches. I don't have any questions about that. But it also can mean ministers are the human agents that are in charge of God's church. I had a friend of mine that says, he took this and he says, you know, this is an important passage because God, he's very interested in those who are giving leadership to his church. Now, they're not better than anybody else, but they have huge responsibilities. Now, many are faithful and they're going to get a faithful person's reward. And many of these leaders sometimes are not faithful and they're not going to get a faithful reward. But Jesus is watching over his church and he does hold in his hands. So if you're a leader, if you're an elder in your local church, or you're giving leadership in your local church, or you're a pastor, or a member, just remember, God has his church in his hands. So let's take a look at these seven golden lampstands for just a moment. We want to look again at the fact that the Holy Spirit is operating at this. At the end of every church, Jesus will say to that church, he will say, "He that has an ear, let him hear what the Spirit says to the churches." So the Holy Spirit is speaking through the church. Now, the Holy Spirit is like oil, and the oil is the fuel that makes the church bright and light. So if we don't have the Holy Spirit in the church is not going to burn brightly. And this is a dark world. Let me tell you, there's darkness everywhere, and it seems like it's getting darker by the moment. And there was ever a time for the church to shine. It's now. And the church is no stronger than those who are the members in that church. So today we have, of course, lots of attack on the church. We have an absence of the Holy Spirit in the church. We need to be praying and pleading with God for the Holy Spirit. And when there's no Holy Spirit moving in the church doesn't burn brightly at all. So the Holy Spirit's job is to put the fuel and the power in the local church. That's the reason there are some churches that have a form of godliness, but they don't have power, real, genuine, spiritual power that changes the lives of people. There was one church, big mega church, I won't say which one it was, some years ago. I mean, they had a lot of snap, crackle, and pop. They had thousands of members coming out. And they decided that they would do a survey and found out that the moral behavior of their members was no better than the John Doe in the street. They were shocked. They had a form of godliness, but no power. The church must have power. Power that changes people's lives. So that's why we have to have the Holy Spirit. That's why your church and the leaders of your church, and I appeal to ministers, don't turn your church into a social club. Don't turn your church into religious entertainment. This is not about religious entertainment. This is about getting people ready for Jesus to come, because He is coming, and He's coming soon. You see, the only way to keep that from happening is to have the power of the Holy Spirit. Now, the Holy Spirit is Christ's representative on earth. He's the real vicar of Christ. He's the one who's in place of Christ while Christ is in the heavenly sanctuary. In fact, Jesus said in John chapter 14, verses 15 to 18, He says, I will pray the Father and He will give you another comforter. In other words, someone like myself. And when the Holy Spirit comes, He brings power, but He also brings the living Christ. Because He said, I will not leave you orphans. So if you have the Holy Spirit, you have the living Christ. And that's why we should be praying for the Holy Spirit, because He brings the living Christ into the church and into the hearts

0: Quote, but listen, the church can be filled with the Spirit of God. You can be filled with the Spirit of God if we are willing. We'll be right back.
1: Are you having a rough day? Do you have friends who just don't seem to have as many of those as you do? They surely know that the Bible contains many precious promises for us. For example, in 2 Timothy 3, verses 16 and 17, we're told that all Scripture is given by inspiration of God and is profitable for doctrine, for reproof, for correction, for instruction in righteousness, that the man of God may be complete, thoroughly equipped for every good work. And 2 Peter 1, verses 20 and 21 tells us that knowing this first, that no prophecy of Scripture is of any private interpretation, for prophecy never came by the will of man, but holy men of God spoke as they were moved by the Holy Spirit. Friends, the Bible is the foundation and source for our comfort, strength, salvation, and every other aspect of our lives.
2: 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Follow hard after me all of your days. Come before me and earnestly seek my will. I delight in answering your prayers.
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0: It depends on that willingness, doesn't it? Are we really willing to have the Holy Spirit? Do we want Him controlling our life? We have to give up control if we want the Spirit of God controlling us. Our author goes on here in her book, From Acts of the Apostles, page 50, and this is a fascinating quote. It says, wherever the need of the Holy Spirit is a matter little thought of. Now, it doesn't say it wasn't thought of, but it says it was a matter little thought of. And it goes on to say, there is seen spiritual drought, spiritual darkness, spiritual declension, and death. The Holy Spirit is like oil to the lamps, or it's like water to a plant. Whenever minor matters occupy the attention, how many church boards have you been to where all they talked about was the finances? Nobody talked about winning souls. Nobody talked about building up the spiritual fortunes of the church. No, they talked about minor. Oh, finance is important. Don't get me wrong. We have to pay the bills. We understand that. But that's not why the church exists. It exists because we want to win souls, and we want to be ready for Jesus to come. It says, whenever minor matters occupy the attention, the divine power which is necessary for the growth and the prosperity of the church. So if you really want to grow the church, I mean, you can grow in numbers. That doesn't mean you've grown anything. You've got to grow the church spiritually. The members must grow spiritually. Yes, we want growth in numbers, of course. But not growth without spiritual growth, not growth without power. Goes on to say, the divine power which is necessary for the growth and prosperity of the church, which would bring, I love this one, all other blessings in its train, is lacking, though offered in great plenitude, infinite plenitude. So the Holy Spirit is offered. Jesus wants to give the Spirit of God. The devil doesn't want us to have the Spirit of God because he knows if the Spirit of God takes hold of the church, it will grow with power and its members will be a light to the world. Jesus reveals himself from the heavenly sanctuary. And this is very important because in the book of Revelation, we're going to see Jesus moving through the heavenly sanctuary. And he's very busy there. He's busy because he's taking care of his churches. So in the midst of these candlesticks, we see Jesus walking and looking and tending to his churches. The apostles said again and again that Jesus sits at the right hand of God. And the apostle Paul also sees him not only at the right hand of God, but also sees him as the heavenly high priest. Jesus is busy. Some time ago, I heard somebody say, oh, what's Jesus doing now? It's not very important, whatever. I said to myself, what? I didn't think that person had read the book of Revelation. The book of Daniel says that God is there with 10,000 times 10,000. That's a million personal attendants. A million.

0: We don't know how many, maybe billions of heavenly angels that attend, but they're all focused. They're all focused on the whole picture of what's going on here in planet Earth and this great controversy. Now listen to the Apostle Paul in Hebrews 8 verse 1. He says, now the main point, now I want to say this, the main point is always the main point. The main point, he says, of these things we are saying is that we have a high priest who is seated at the right hand of God. So Jesus is not merely at the right hand of God, he's also the high priest. He intercedes for us. And that interceding means that heaven is like a war room. And the object of this war that's going on between Christ and Satan that's being acted out on planet Earth, the object is you and me. It's a busy place. Angels are constantly reporting. Maybe they say to Jesus, you know that Jay, he needs some help right now. The temptations of the devil are coming in. Can you send? And so Jesus orders this and he orders that. If you go and watch an American war, and that's a horrible thing, I hate to use that kind of illustration, but the generals are sitting in a room where they are watching the war in real time. Why? So they can give orders back and forth. Send those tanks this way. Send the Air Force this way. Send the infantry that way. Jesus is doing the same thing, except this is a spiritual battle, and it's being waged over you and over me and over every person on planet Earth. 7 billion plus people. The war is being waged over. Jesus is sending his forces to counteract the devil and his evil angels. He's holding back the winds of strife. We'll talk about that at a later time. Why? So he can save people. That's his passion. That's why he went to Calvary's cross, was to save people. And he's busy in the war room of heaven, in the heavenly sanctuary, as the heavenly high priest, directing that war to save you and me. What a wonderful Savior that we have. Now, the whole book of Revelation is built around the heavenly sanctuary. It's built around Jesus as the high priest moving through that heavenly sanctuary. And I want to say this, and I say it kindly, there are no more earthly temples. I remember a visit many years ago to the nation of Israel, and we had a guide there, and we went up to what is known was the Temple Mount, and today has a Muslim mosque on it. And our guide was sitting there, and he said, he's sitting there on something as he was talking to us, and I'll never will forget him. He said, you know, this mountain has caused us a lot of trouble. Well, that's because people are still camped around holy hills. And I say this kindly, there are no more holy hills, no more temples. Yes, we have places we worship God. We understand that. But the real temple is in heaven. And the real priest is Jesus. Now, the devil doesn't want people to know that, because if they connect to Jesus as the real priest, they're going to connect to power, real, true power. So the sanctuary itself is prophetic. And I want to take just a moment to explain that sanctuary. And I just want to do that in a way so that you can grasp that. Use your imagination. It's not complicated. The sanctuary is laid out in three parts. There's the courtyard. It has the altar of sacrifice and the laver. That represents Christ's earthly ministry. Anything in that courtyard could be seen. The second part is the holy place. Now, every time the priest went in there, he disappeared from sight. Same with Jesus. When he went to the heavenly sanctuary in heaven that contains the holy place and the most holy place, he went out of our sight. And we have to follow him by faith, just like they followed him on the earthly sanctuary, just like they followed the earthly priest. And that first compartment is the start of Jesus' heavenly ministry that he's in right now. And he goes from the candlesticks in the book of Revelation to the table of showbread. We'll talk about that later. And he also goes to the altar of incense. And then in the end of time, or the time of the end, as Daniel talks about, there is the final ministry of Jesus And that's in the most holy place, and it has only one piece of furniture there. It's the Ark of the Covenant with the mercy seat and the Ten Commandments inside. The sanctuary is prophetic of the ministry of Jesus, and Jesus is moving in the heavenly sanctuary through time, headed for the coming, His coming back to this earth and preparing a people to be ready for that time. This is why this is so important to understand. The heavenly sanctuary is the context of the book of Revelation. It is the context. And the context means everything. Listen, if you take something out of context, you can make something say anything. You can give the Bible a wax nose. You can make people say anything. If you just take it out of context, they say, you know, you see the politicians do that all the time. They all hate each other, it seems like. I wish they'd be nice to each other. They may have difference of opinions, but people ought to be nice and polite. At any rate, and that's true for both sides of the aisle, by the way, and some are nice. But my point is simply this. If you take something out of context, you can make somebody say awful things. But if you put it back in the context, oh, that's what they meant. Well, the sanctuary is the context of the book of Revelation. And the reason there's so many wild opinions and crazy things that you read and hear about is because people pay no attention to the context. The context is everything. And the context is the heavenly sanctuary. So when Jesus finishes his work there in the heavenly sanctuary, he's coming back, and that's going to be a wonderful day when he does. But he's busy right now getting the world ready for the final conflict. And we'll talk about that final conflict, a serious business, the mark of the beast. But before I do that, I want to talk about these seven churches just a little bit, and because Jesus gave them some wonderful instructions. First of all, he says to his churches, you know, you're going to be suffering, but don't be afraid. I'm the resurrection and the life. You're going to have powerful temptations, but you can be an overcomer. In fact, every church is told to be an overcomer. We don't hear much talk about that nowadays. No, yes, you get the blood of Jesus, covers your sins, gives you a new birth, but Jesus now empowers you through the Holy Spirit to be an overcomer. I don't have time to get into depth, but I'll just give a quick view of at least some of these churches. We want to talk about Ephesus. Ephesus, Jesus says in essence, I love your works and I love your patience. And there's something else that Jesus loved about Ephesus. He says, you're not naive. You're not foolish. You test these people who say they're apostles. You test them by the word of God. By the way, you must test. There's all kinds of people that say all kinds of things, but you need to test your ministers. You need to test speakers. You need to test them by the word of God. And then he said they had the false doctrine of the Nicolaitans. Well, I don't have time to get into the Nicolaitans, except the Nicolaitans says, hey, everything's going to be all right. You don't have to worry about those Ten Commandments. Not, at least not too much. Sounds like our world today. And Jesus says, I hate the doctrine and the teachings of the Nicolaitans. And then there was the church of Smyrna. It was the suffering church. Jesus said it would suffer for 10 days or 10 years, as it were. And he says, you're growing in your works of love. But he says, there's one thing you've got going on there that I don't like. And he says, you have some people claiming to belong to me, but they are not. They don't belong to me. In other words, they're imposters. That's another form of blasphemy. They're putting themselves in the place of Christ. For the sake of time, I want to go to the Laodicean church. The Laodicean church, as we all know, is called that lukewarm church. It needs ISAB. It needs a lot of things. And Jesus comes and he makes an appeal to it. And he says, behold, I stand at the door and knock. Time is running out for the Laodicean church. Earlier in the Sermon on the Mount, Jesus would say, ask and it shall be given to you. Knock, knock, and it will be opened to you. But now, instead of us knocking, Jesus is now knocking on our door. Why is he knocking on our door? It's because time is running out, and he makes the most grand promise of all the promises to the seven churches. He says, if you'll just open the door, I'll come in. Let me tell you, turn off all this stuff that's going on in your life, all this busyness. Open the door to the Savior. Invite him in. It's the most precious of all promises. There's nothing so wonderful like having Jesus in your life. heart.
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2: When Abraham Lincoln ordered General Meade to pursue and attack retreating Confederate forces after Gettysburg, he said along this personal note, "The order I enclose is not on record. If you succeed, you need not publish it. Then if you succeed, you will have all the credit. If not, I'll take the responsibility." The president was willing to let others get the credit when things went right, but he would take responsibility if things went wrong. In the Bible, we read that John the Baptist had the same sort of humble attitude. Remember, after Jesus came to him for baptism, John was heard to say, "He must increase, but I must decrease." For the sake of the kingdom, John was willing to play second fiddle. May God grant me the humility to always put His kingdom first. I'm Lonnie Melishenko.
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0: Well, I'm Shelley Quinn.
1: I'm J.D. Quinn.
0: And we welcome you to 3ABN today. We will be speaking today about an activity that many churches do, but we will be putting a totally different spin on it because the Lord is leading in such a way. The Little Rock Seventh-day Adventist Church is having a prophecy seminar. Many churches have prophecy seminars, evangelistic seminars, but what they are doing is out of the box. It is so wonderful, and they're seeing such success. So we wanted to share the secret sauce, as the evangelist calls it. What God is doing is amazing. We're going to just forego music today because I've got three wonderful talkers here on the set with us. Let me introduce. We have Dustin Pestlin. And Dustin, you are an Amazing Facts International Evangelist.
2: Yes.
0: And we're going to come back and get just a minute. You're not new to 3ABN. How many times have you been here?
2: Maybe five, six or so.
0: Yeah. And I think, don't we do your Air Your Discover or Hope Through Prophecy?
2: Yes.
0: I thought we aired that series. Mm-hmm. Yes. And then we have Brian Mears, MD. Tell us where you're from.
3: I'm from Little Rock, Arkansas.
0: So you're the head elder at the church.
3: That's correct.
0: And you're right in the midst of everything God is doing.
3: Yes, ma'am. No, that's correct.
0: It's so exciting. And then we have Shaddai Perez. And Shaddai, you're from Tyler, Texas.
4: Right.
0: That's where our nephew goes to college. So we're very familiar with Tyler.
4: Yeah.
0: And we want to get to know these gentlemen just a little bit before we get into what they're doing. But I think you're going to find this is a very inspiring program and a motivating program.
1: Amen.
0: So let me just begin with the head elder at the location. Doctor, what do you do? What kind of doctor are you?
3: Well, thank you for having me on the show. I really appreciate it and the opportunity to be here to share what the Lord has done in my life and also for the Little Rock Church. So about 3 years ago, I became the head elder of the Little Rock Seventh-day Adventist Church. But before that, my career started in healthcare. And so now I'm dual boarded in psychiatry and anesthesiology. But I also have a research doctorate, a PhD in psychology, where I specialize in the electrical activity of the brain.
0: Uh-huh.
3: The Lord has really led me to understand how business works and structure works. And so we simply use part of that knowledge to be able to put this in business plans for things like this evangelistic series.
0: So that's wonderful. Did you grow up in a Christian home?
3: I did. I grew up as a Seventh-day Adventist Christian and just outside of Little Rock, Arkansas. But I must say, I probably fall into the trap of many Christians that are growing up to be fairly nominal in my teenage years and even in my 20s. So now I have reconviction. So I am really appreciative that the Lord has patience with us all.
0: Oh, amen.
3: And that He sees us through our 20s and 30s. And as we grow up and see our significant need for Him, we rely less on self and more on Him. Mm-hmm. And what I've come to learn is the more I know, the less I actually know.
1: Amen.
3: And the more I depend on Him. So we can easily fall into the trap in our younger years of thinking we know it all and we have a lot of self-reliance. But I am definitely not like that anymore. And so praise the Lord that He has had patience and now there's a lot of time to make up for.
0: Amen. You didn't lose time. It was just rearranged by the Lord.
3: Yes, ma'am. That's correct.
0: And Dustin, how about you? Tell us, did you grow up in a Christian home and how did the Lord call you to evangelism?
2: I did. I grew up in a Christian home, Shelley, and I'm very grateful for that upbringing. But when I got to a certain age, when I got in college, I realized that I can be any man that I want to be. And I realized it was no longer convenient to be a Christian. And so I knew that I had to make a decision for myself if God was real. And I prayed about it. I talked to people that I loved. And I eventually came to the conclusion that the weight of the evidence was on the side of the Bible.
0: Amen.
2: And so I made a decision to follow God. Soon after that, I was taking a college class. And I met a young lady that I had an interest in. And I would talk with her in the hallway after class. And one day I asked her what she was doing for the weekend. And she told me, well, I go to church on Saturday. Now, as soon as she said that, I knew that I had to figure out what she was talking about. I had to either prove her wrong or I had to start doing what she was doing. And so I began to attend her church and I began to study. And soon I discovered about the Bible Sabbath and I discovered about all these truths from the Bible that I hadn't known before. And many of the things that I had grown up with were being solidified, but all the missing pieces were falling into place.
0: Amen.
2: And it was the three angels' message.
0: Amen.
2: And it was the most beautiful thing I'd ever seen in my life. And I felt impressed that I have to share this message with the world. Mm. I didn't know what that would be. I didn't know if it'd be a pastor or evangelist, but I knew I had to share it.
0: Praise the Lord. And for those of you who are watching, you might go, well, what is three angels' message? That's from Revelation chapter 14. And it's the final message that will go around the world.
2: Amen.
0: And it is founded on the everlasting gospel of salvation by grace and righteousness by faith. Now, Shaddai, how about you?
1: Well, I grew up, was born in Miami and I came up, I'm only in Tyler, Texas because my wife is from there. And so we have an agency, Lightbox Collective. We've been around for 12 years. So it's been amazing.
0: So now, this Lightbox Collective is video production and you've
1: branding, marketing, and video production is our backbone. Yes, yes, yes. And so we go all over the world, filming, commercials, documentaries, the works.
0: Yeah.
1: And yeah, we're bringing all that knowledge. So I really feel that, video and, the trajectory that we're on right now in the modern age is this is the new modern day printing press. I'm preaching to choir. We're on 3ABN right now, but, you know, but it's a way to reach the world and it's so powerful. And so that's, it's a tool for ministry. And we've taken all the skills that we've used in, creating commercials for, you know, these secular companies. And we're now transitioning that into the gospel.
0: Praise the Lord.
1: And shaping that. And, doing it at the highest level. And so that's the goal. And that's how we, came together with Little Rock to really put together a campaign to show the world and show, that there's an incredible message in the Bible. The world is desperate to know and we're desperate to share it. And so, we're inviting everybody to come and join.
0: Well, before we actually, this event is taking place. It will transpire in October. Mm-hmm. October the 9th, it begins in Little Rock, Arkansas. But before we really get to the event, Dustin, you said something that I believe is so true. You said that you can't expect a harvest if you haven't done the work.
2: That's right.
0: Tell us what you mean. That's a powerful statement.
2: Yeah, it's the principle we see in scripture is you reap what you sow.
0: Amen.
2: And I've done a lot of evangelism. I've been involved with a lot of evangelism. And a lot of times churches are surprised why it doesn't work. And they're really treating it as an event rather than a lifestyle. And evangelism has to be something that you're doing all the time. And if you're going to have a Bible prophecy seminar and you're expecting people to come and make decisions for Jesus, you have to prepare them. You have to prepare the soil. And so that's why I'm so impressed about what has been happening in Little Rock. I've never seen anything like it.
0: Well, let's just kind of talk about this, and Brian, I'll just go to you. I know that Dustin traveled a couple of months before that you traveled down to do a training seminar, but what is the concept for this prophecy series, this evangelist series? Tell us how you processed everything together to come up and how the Lord is leading.
3: Sure. Well, I am the founder of my company. And so as a founder of my company, I have to be somebody that thinks of as a visionary. So I have to plan, I've got to strategize, and I have to think like a consumer. How can I reach them, right? So what mechanisms do we do? So we knew, visiting with Dustin, that one of the best things that can be done is Bible studies, of course. And so warm leads are way better than cold leads, right? And a lead would be like, how do we reach somebody in their home? And in my profession, how do they seek our company? How, if you have a mental health need, how would you ever find us? Well, we know that right now, probably the best marketer out there would be Satan.
1: Yeah.
3: He is a marketer. And he knows how to keep us distracted and engaged. But many of the technologies that exist can be used for good, not just for bad, right? We know TV can be used for bad, but it can likewise be used for good, as your example is here at 3ABN. So I simply started writing a business plan for this. And it's a marketing strategy on how do you engage both our community, but how do we do that by engaging our church? So you do that through a series of steps. You need to write it out. There must be a written plan, and there has to be accountability with that plan. So without a written plan, businesses will fail. And this is a business plan whenever you're marketing an evangelistic series. And it needs
1: to
3: be thought of like that.
1: Yeah.
3: Right. And so it's not just something that we should, kind of shrug off as faith related. And so let's all just pray for it. Well, that's great. We must pray for it, but we need to pray for the plan that the Lord gives us and the steps in which he provides that. So it needs to be a very detailed plan. And so that comes in multiple forms, but it requires the engagement of just the average person. And so if you're somebody that attends church, and as an example, we should have a burden to fulfill the Great Commission as laid out in Matthew chapter 28 that says we are to go and make disciples of all men. And it says we, that means you, that means me. That doesn't mean some people are allowed to be bystanders in this.
1: The Great Commission is actually a command, isn't it?
3: It is a command, right?
1: Yes.
3: And it's a command to each of us individually. So we have to take that personal. And then we have to say, Lord, how can you use me? And then that's a matter of understanding each person's talent, because each of us have different talents. Some people may not have the ability to go out door to door, and others might. Some people may have the ability to man a phone, and others aren't comfortable with that. Some people may have the gift of hospitality. There's lots of gifts that can be used in an evangelistic series, and the goal is to figure out where are people most comfortable. So you do a strengths, weaknesses, an opportunity, and a threat analysis, and basically all components to create a good marketing plan.
1: So what are some of the steps? Let's just back up. You went in to do a training seminar. Tell us briefly what that was about.
2: Yeah, it's something that I believe should be done in all evangelism efforts, is really to marshal the church together to prepare, specifically to begin doing Bible studies. So essentially the training I do is, first of all, personal preparation, making sure that our hearts are surrendered to Christ. And then I talk about there's a cycle of evangelism. It's not just an event, but it's a cycle. Then I talk about how to give Bible studies. You know, what are the nuts and bolts of actually giving a Bible study? And then finally, I really talk about the meetings themselves and what the members can expect and the different roles that need to be filled.
1: So, you know, quite often when we do evangelism, we announce an event, we've got the dates, we send out a flyer, thousands of flyers, and then you wonder, where is everybody? Nobody responded to those. Well, I go through my mail like this when I go, you know, and I'm toss, toss, toss, toss. I get a lot of flyers, and people are very busy. What you are doing is you've got the laity, that's the general church members. You have them involved in personal evangelism of Bible studies. Tell us how you went about that. How did you get the leads where people were saying, yes, I will sign up for a Bible study? And tell us about the success of that.
3: Sure. So the first thing is asking people, are you willing? And so with that, we held a meeting at church, explained that we're going to have an evangelistic series, and the best thing that we can do to fill the church up is personal invitations. And so we need to develop relationships with the community. So that doesn't mean that we have to be a theologian. So we can take that fear away from church members, is that you don't have to be a theologian to build a relationship, right? And so build the relationship, and then the wonderful materials that are outlaid in Bible study guides can do a lot of the work. And then your job is to show up, pray with people, befriend people, and then over time develop a relationship where you can start to have in-home Bible studies with them. So you take a lot of the fear away through a good explanation. So we had over 50 volunteers at our church say, sign me up. I want to be a volunteer to go do Bible studies. That was great to see a relatively large group mobilize. Then we hired a company called One Accord. It is a Seventh-day Adventist company that manages a lot of church websites. They also have a lead generation system. All right. So they do Facebook marketing, Instagram marketing, things like that. And they put advertisements out about, if you would like a Bible study, click this link and fill out your information. Now they have to they require you to fill out your information. That takes effort. So it's a good quality lead that comes in. Now the difference is this. Many times you can fail when you get a lead. All right. And so a lead in this regard would be somebody request a Bible study. But here is the thing that correlates to whether it's a Bible study or somebody wanting to buy a product. And that is, if you don't respond within 24 hours, over 50% of them will not remember or not respond once you contact them.
1: Wow.
3: And by the end of 5 days, good luck. Because the majority of them will say, I don't remember filling that out. Who are you and why are you contacting me? So the goal is to mobilize within minutes. So we developed an automated system to help do that. And I can explain more about that if you would like.
0: Well, just tell us, how many leads did you get and how many Bible studies are you doing?
3: So we within about a week, we had over 650 leads.
0: Wow.
3: So these are just people, again, that are met where they are. Think about where the average person is. You're probably at work or you're on your phone at home. You're scrolling through social media. You move quickly and then you see a really quick ad that says free Bible studies. Click here if interested. So we had over 650 of those come in very, very rapidly. And that was overwhelming at that point. How do you manage that? Well, we had many volunteers and we have two full-time Bible workers that then we simply coordinated. So now we have our Bible workers alone. And so a Bible worker are paid individuals that churches hire to be full-time to go out into the community and handle Bible studies, because we know most church members are volunteers, right? So they alone have 352 Bible studies out in the community between two people, with over 130 in-home Bible studies, just with two, plus large group Bible studies that require additional church members to go and help out with the groups. And then the volunteers, we simply we coordinated in proximity to where they live. So that takes burden away also. So if it's within 5 miles of your home, we help coordinate that. And so it's easy on the drive home to stop by and drop off another Bible study. Or again, build the personal relationship with your neighbor. Yes, ma'am.
0: That's a great, you know, people are hungry for the word of God. And Amen. What we're doing here, this is the seeding process.
3: Yes.
0: Jesus said the seed is the word of God when he told the parable of the sower and the seed. And you're planting that seed. People are responding. So by October the 9th, when you begin this, you're going to have people, when you invite them, they're ready for a harvest.
3: That's right.
0: They're already, it's not just such shocking that, does the Bible really say that? They've been studying this.
4: Amen. Yep. And I think the big thing is, one of the big issues is their fear has been removed.
3: Right.
4: Their work is fruitful.
3: Mm-hmm.
4: They're beginning to see, because they are active quickly.
3: Mm-hmm. And we went through the basics. Many times you don't know what you're walking into. So if you have a prophecy series and it's at a church and it says Seventh-day Adventist on it, you may have questions automatically.
4: Mm-hmm.
3: But if you've already established a baseline of what Christianity is and what a Seventh-day Adventist Christian is, as a Bible-believing Christian, and the Bible is the foundation of our faith, it removes a tremendous amount of fear.
0: Yeah. Yeah. And you know, like you, mm-hmm. I did not grow up a Seventh-day Adventist, and I was trying to prove the Sabbath wrong, and God proved me wrong. And this was, it's interesting. So what's interesting is another, as we're peeling back the layers of this, you also have the Louisiana-Arkansas Conference is on board. Tell us yes. how they are supporting you.
3: Our conference is such a blessing. And so they have...
0: And explain what a conference is, because yes. I forget. Some of you are not Seventh-day Adventists.
3: Sure. So the Seventh-day Adventist organization is broken up into a management structure, if you will. So a conference oversees typically a large group of people. And so in my conference, that would be both Arkansas and Louisiana. So we have a business organization that helps administer the functions of the business. Okay. Then after the conference, you have a union that oversees multiple conferences. After that, you have a division that oversees multiple unions. And then worldwide, we have something called the general conference that oversees the entire work. And think of that as administrative function. And every church needs administrative functions.
0: Amen.
3: But because we're a worldwide church, that requires multiple levels of administration based upon locality.
0: Yeah. I mean, you can't, what is it now, 22 million?
3: Yes.
0: You can't manage 22 million Christians without that. So, you've hired these two Bible workers. What they're doing is impressive, but I'm really wondering what surprised you most about. Tell us a little bit about the people involved and what has surprised you about the impact on the church member who's going out and doing this.
3: Okay. Maybe if I could, let's rewind just a second to finish on the conference.
0: Sure.
3: Because I didn't fully explain how our conference is involved. Our conference is evangelistic driven right now, mission centric, and that is spread the word to non-Seventh-day Adventist Christians. And what that means is there's so many churches out there. There's so many denominations, not just churches, right? That is very confusing in what to believe. So the conference is sponsoring or helping pay for evangelistic series. So that's a wonderful thing. They're putting money and resource and people behind local churches like ours being able to do marketing plans with the umbrella or the money of a conference, not just local donations, to be able to really actuate a plan and drive, hopefully, people to Bible studies, because the overall goal is soul winning. It's not just to fill a church up.
0: Amen.
3: So with that, the goal is Bible studies and generate Bible studies. And if that results in people coming to the meeting, praise the Lord. Mm-hmm. But we're all at different times. And so if that means that we're nurturing a relationship over the next 6 months before we ever are able to broach the subject about, would you like to attend church with us or come to the next series? That's okay too. So our conference is fully supportive, put a lot of resource within the states to be able to help generate evangelism. So, and then regarding the Bible workers, so we have two wonderful Bible workers, Donnie Stanley and Teresa Morton. They love Jesus. Let me tell you, they love Jesus so much that they can't stop sharing Jesus. And it's literally 24/7 with them. And so I feel bad for them at times because, you know, they're really tired. People do want to know who Jesus is. And when you are an image bearer of Jesus, people pick up on it. Okay. Yeah. You are different. You act different. You look different. You interact different. And so people are constantly asking them, hey, I've been waiting to meet somebody like you. It's amazing, how God opens the door up for them. So whether you're a full-time Bible worker like them that has developed real skills about how do you knock on doors and be comfortable with that. Knock on doors mean you literally go through a neighborhood and you knock on doors around the church to just introduce yourself and ask people, would you like Bible studies? That is a skill. But for the laity, we can easily learn also, because What do we want to look like here in this world? And that is, we want to look like Christ. We want to act like Christ. We want to be like Christ. Ultimately, He is our Lord and Savior, and we want to live a life that represents Him. So when that happens, it should become relatively easy in at least sharing some of the qualities of Christ, not necessarily all the details of theology, which is, I think, what overwhelms people in the church member group, the laity, to inaction. It's because they think, what happens if I don't know an answer? Well, that's okay. Praise the Lord. You have a chance to then show humility and not overwhelm people with information and say, that's a really great question. May we study that together in the future? I'd like to go research that more and pray about that more, but I've written that down. So may I come back next week and visit about that with you? So it's okay that we don't know it all, but what's not okay is if we don't represent Jesus.
1: Yeah.
3: So we need to always point towards Jesus. And that, to me, is, I think, the focus in the laity. It's that, be a true image bearer of Jesus, and it takes the fear away of sharing Jesus with others.
0: Amen. Now, how many evangelistic series do you do a year?
2: This year I will have done six.
0: Six?
2: Mm-hmm. I'm doing one currently now. I preached last night. I'll be preaching tomorrow night.
0: Yep.
2: I drove up here this morning.
0: Praise the Lord for your energy. Do many churches do what the Little Rock, Arkansas church is doing?
2: I've never seen anything like it. I always try to mobilize the members to do Bible studies, but I've never seen it in this capacity with this level of intentionality and this level of intensity. And so it's thrilling as an evangelist just to touch base with Brian, how many Bible studies now? And it just brings a joy to my soul that I get to go preach there now after all these Bible studies.
0: Amen. Because we got to let that seed be planted, because it comes up first the blade, then the head. Mm. And I think that when you go to a series, often you will find at a prophecy series or evangelistic series, people just fall in love with Jesus and they're ready to do something, but they turn around and walk out the door because they don't have enough of a foundation.
2: Yeah.
0: And I mean, that happens quite frequently. But if they're already connecting with someone in the church, if they're into Bible studies, then when they hear these beautiful truths, it's cementing what's, this is the harvest. This is the full.
2: That's right.
0: And then get them involved when you get them.
2: Yes.
0: So now you're doing something else that we want to, we didn't mean to ignore you, should I?
1: It's okay.
0: You're down there, but you're doing something very special to reach the city of Little Rock.
1: Yeah.
0: Through video. Take us into your studio.
1: Absolutely.
0: Tell us about what went on.
1: So we like to take a holistic approach. You know, Brian was mentioning, going through and social media, and we like to visualize what is going to be the whole process. When somebody hears the word prophecy, what are they going to relate it with in the coming months? And so we looked at that and say, hey, this needs a sense of, this is the whole brand. This is how they're going to experience this, how they're going to view it. So that goes from the color scheme to Dustin's graphics to the things that when somebody's scrolling on social media, how is that going to appear? How is that going to look? And is it going to be consistent? And is the message going to be consistent? And so we've taken that approach, and we've taken all of our strategy in video production and graphic design and applied that. And so what that leaves is a sense of, hey, now when someone jumps on social media, they're going to see it, an amazing video. And we'll get into the video stuff here in a second. An amazing video of Dustin speaking, or something about prophecy. And it all points back to this incredible event that's happening October 9th. And
0: So let me just ask this question. You went there for several days to his studio. What was that experience like?
2: It was so much fun. It was so much fun because I usually film myself because I have a YouTube channel called Hope Through Prophecy, but I'm usually sitting in front of the camera. Hi guys. And I'm talking to the camera, but to be with a professional production team and to be driving through cars with cameras mounted on the hood and to see the graphics and all the technology they're using, I had a ball. And I think that'll show, it'll showcase itself when we see the videos.
0: And we're only going to get to see a few of them, but I have to say, who wrote the scripts? Your team?
1: We always write everything, and then we have Dustin. We don't want to eliminate his voice. Mm-hmm. So he comes in and he.
0: Beautiful scripts. Beautiful. And I mean, I think they will be impactful. They're attention grabbing. Mm-hmm. So you have brought several clips. Let's
1: put one on.
0: Okay.
1: I'm not sure of the order, but we could put one on and we'll explain the process after on how we made it.
2: Daniel chapter 2 names the empires in order: Babylon, Persia, Greece, and Rome, all before most of them existed. Yes, the Bible predicted 2,500 years of history before it happened. This is a book you can trust. And the last part of the prophecy tells us what's coming next. Little Rock, this October, I'm walking through all of it, verse by verse, and it's completely free. Tap the link, save your seat, and let's study together.
0: That's a good one.
1: Yeah, that's a good one. That one takes all the new technologies and puts them together and what we're doing. It's a new approach to filmmaking.
0: Yeah.
1: We want to, with filmmaking, it's storytelling and it's capturing people's attention. And how cool is it that we get to now show this Daniel 2 statue that Nebuchadnezzar had in his dream in the Bible? And we get to show it, that it's in Little Rock, of a visual representation of a historical event.
0: Yeah.
1: And so that's something to catch the person's attention and say, whoa, what is happening? Why is there a statue at the bridge here in Little Rock? And so we are leveraging all the new technologies, AI models, but we filmed with Dustin in person. It's
0: I got to see this one, the Gospel in Motion, when you're going in the car.
2: Oh, yeah.
0: Let's do we have that video, I believe, too.
1: Yes, it's going to be a trailer.
0: Good.
2: Mm-hmm. What if the Christianity you grew up with isn't the one Jesus started? Let's find out. You are standing in a building where pagans worshipped, with a Christian church built directly on top of it, with another Christian church built directly on top of that. When Christianity became the state religion of Rome, something subtle happened. It didn't really convert to Christianity, it absorbed it. What if the teachings of the church have been changed? Not in the obvious places, but the quiet ones. And we grew up inside that change and never knew. Is it all a lie? What was changed and who changed it? Come find out in Little Rock this October. It's free. I'll see you there.
0: Well, that's intriguing. Now, I think we've got one more that we won't take too long to draw this out, but we have one more and we're going to come back and let you explain that. But where he's inside the studio, and I particularly like the script on this one because I think it's attention getting.
2: Have you ever wondered what the Bible actually says about the end times? Have you ever had questions about things like the Antichrist, the mark of the beast? What happens when you die? Friends, the Bible has answers. October 9th in Little Rock at the Little Rock Seventh-day Adventist Church, we're going to open scripture together. We're going to see what the Bible actually says. Not my opinion, not rumors or speculation. We're going to go straight to the scriptures. Don't forget, October 9th. I hope to see you there.
0: Well, I think what you're demonstrating is that it's probably a very good thing to invest in professional videography, having these put together rather than sending out a flyer that people toss into the...
1: That's right.
0: So how long have you been in business, did you say?
1: 12 years.
0: 12 years. And you're kind of redirecting those efforts from the general secular marketing and advertising into more for the church, for the gospel. I think that's right. Exciting.
4: Now, when is this going to air to catch everybody's attention?
2: Yeah, so that's part of the marketing plan that we have. The videos are basically ready. Now it's just a matter of implementing them on Facebook, on YouTube. I think this week.
1: Yeah, you'll by the time this airs, you'll be seeing it. So,
4: amen.
1: Yeah, it'll be available. You could search if you want to see all the ads. You'll see them on YouTube, and they'll be popping up all over Little Rock.
4: Amen.
1: And, yeah.
0: Now, this goes from October 2 to October 31?
2: Yep, it'll be October 9th through October 31st.
0: October 9th?
2: Yes.
0: Okay, October the 9th. I dropped my notes. Mm-hmm. October the 9th to the 31st. It takes a good deal of commitment to come to a series that is going to last that long.
2: Yes.
0: Used to, before all these distractions that you were talking about, Brian, back in the old day, they could run these long evangelistic series and people didn't have the internet and the social media and all of the channels on the television, and they went. But I think once again, this is where it's important that you planted the seed and brought somebody to understand the love of God, to make them want to make this commitment.
2: Yes.
0: I'm going to ask you, this may not be fair, but typically do your evangelistic series last 3 weeks like this?
2: They typically do. That's my standard length for meetings.
0: And what kind of a retention rate when somebody comes? Do you see people? I mean, that would be hard for our busy schedule, it would be hard to go every night.
2: You do often see drop-offs. You know, every series is different. When there has been a lot of groundwork done, when there's a strong relationship that's been started, those people tend to last longer because there's more of an anchor there. But typically, yeah, you do see some drop-offs, but you see those that are steady and consistent also.
1: I have to say, God has blessed Dustin with an ability to speak and articulate and really open the Bible. And so I think that, yes, it becomes difficult to with schedule, but once people go to these meetings and start realizing the way that the message is being told, the way that Dustin, God's given him the ability to command attention, I'm a storyteller through filmmaking, so attention is really important. So I think that you want to stay, you want to learn, and it's something that becomes really transformative, and then the schedule becomes secondary. I have to come.
0: But I do agree. I mean, I agree 100% because I know I've heard about you and how wonderful a speaker you are, but I do think that personal touch and getting people already interested in the Lord keeps them coming. I really do.
3: You know, there's something with that though, and that's accountability and expectation. So if you have a friend that is inviting you, that's different than just seeing a link on a website and you don't know someone. So even with the links on the website, as they start to come in, the goal is we will still contact and develop a personal relationship rather than just have a list of people that say I am RSVPing or I'm pre-registering for an event. You want to put a name to a face. You want to make a warm introduction. And then there's accountability with expectation. And then that also makes the volunteers have expectation. So then I'm assigned these 10 people or these 15 people. You're responsible to call them and talk to them and invite them. And if they don't show up, rather than it go into the nebulous, you know, place that nobody knows where it is, you're responsible. And then follow up on them.
0: I've never heard anybody really go this far. That is really good.
2: That's music to an evangelist's ears.
0: Yeah, of course. And Brian, you know, there's many churches that have a heart to reach their communities. You've got the model. You ought to put something together that churches can get. But how would you encourage other churches to go about this?
3: Sure. Well, we know that everybody loves Jesus, but we sometimes complicate it. So have you ever been in a complicated relationship? Have you seen complicated relationships? They can become really messy. Our relationship with Jesus does not need to be messy. It needs to be simple. The foundation is love, and with that, it should be very easy to share any information about that relationship. What it means is keep it simple. We do not have to go down the list of basic Bible beliefs or go through the prophecy series before the evangelist does. We build the relationship. So with that, follow the example of Jesus and learn to love people, even people that maybe you might disagree with. It is still okay. Love them. Show up for them. Care for them. Be a neighbor to them. And when we become neighborly, the theology starts to work itself out.
0: Amen. Amen.
4: And I think that the timing is right now, too. People are scared.
3: Yeah.
4: People are confused.
3: Absolutely.
4: Something's going on. Mm. And I mean, and I think that through the aid of the Holy Spirit, Him working with our efforts, and especially when they're polished like this, because there is accountability.
3: And you know, there's an important psychology lesson in that. You are 100% right that the world is living, I like to think, in a tipping point. We are a very stressed out community. Worldwide. Stressed out doesn't just mean psychological stress. It means physical stress. It means stress in our bodies related to physical injury, biological insult, psychological stressors. It all leads to dysfunction in our brain. And when that brain becomes dysfunctional due to a number of stressors, we have areas of our brain that simply are screaming a 911 alarm all the time. So we're living in fight. We're living in flight. We're living in freeze. And then the foundational element of our frontal lobe, that's our executive reasoning center, it decreases in its capacity, because we're giving resource to the more instinctual areas. And so in my opinion and professional opinion is I'm seeing people live more instinctually than more faithfully. And we have to learn to balance that back. And by doing that, we simply point to Jesus, demonstrate love. And when we do that, it can start to remove and restore a lot of problems going on in our brain.
4: Yeah.
0: I got hung up when you said biological insult, because I've got a number of things going on. And it is true. We have to be consistently, for me, Thanksgiving and praise helps me get beyond and keep my brain fog. But it's easy for people to sit back and, dare I say, feel sorry for ourselves sometimes, but we've just got to keep going. Let me ask you, because, well, first let me start with you.

0: their church's needs, the work that they've been doing in their community, and make a plan, you know, see what would be the best fit for their church.
1: Okay. Okay. And if they could take one lesson, if people are listening and saying, yes, if there was one lesson that they could take away from what we're discussing today, what would you encourage them to take away?
0: You know, something that has really impressed me about this effort in Little Rock is the importance of education, the importance of training church members, mobilizing church members, because I've just been so inspired to see the members at Little Rock work together. And these are regular members. These aren't just the paid, the pastor, the Bible worker. The members are doing the work. And that's really how this gospel will be spread to the world, is the members uniting together to do the work. And as Brian said, you don't need to be a theologian. You don't need to be an evangelist or a pastor. You just need to be willing.
1: And to be loving.
0: That's
1: right. And yes. To be loving, right?
0: Yes, ma'am.
1: And Shaddai, you're working with people all over the United States. Mm-hmm. How would someone get in touch with Lightbox?
2: Yeah, absolutely. If you go to info@lightboxcollective.co, that's our website. We have
1: info@lightboxcollective.co.
2: That's right. That's right. And just, you can send us a message through there. Our phone number is on the site. And we'll be happy to talk.
1: Okay. Yeah. Wonderful. Now, you are, this event is, if you're anywhere in the Little Rock area, you want to show up October the 9th. And I did drop, let me borrow yours. I dropped my notes on the floor. This is going to be at the Little Rock Seventh-day Adventist Church. Their address is 8700 North Rodney Parham, P-A-R-H-A-M Road in Little Rock. And that's October the 9th through the 31st. And I know you will be blessed. But you're going to be speaking for 3 weeks, and you are attempting to record this with broadcast quality.
0: Yes.
1: Tell us how that goes and how much does that cost?
0: Yes. Well, you know, whenever you do something well, it takes work, it takes resources. And so we're wanting all this effort that's been put into these meetings, we want to take advantage of it. We want to capture these meetings. We want to record them, as you said, at a broadcast quality. And so that involves multiple cameras, that involves people that are skilled in putting it together. And so in the magnitude of that, the reach of that is powerful, because we can put it on TV, we can put it on YouTube, we can make DVDs out of it. And so we want to do it well. And to really do it well, we've been able to find someone that is giving us a very good rate, and he's very skilled. And so we're looking at about a budget of about $5,000 to really do it properly and to make a big impact.
1: So this isn't the churches. This is what you're doing, right?
0: Really working together.
1: You're working
0: with the church
1: together on this.
0: Yeah.
1: But if you're watching from home, you may feel led by the Holy Spirit that you would want to help support this. And you can take it from a regional or a citywide event, a metropolitan event, to a worldwide event by doing this type of recording. So how can someone, if they're impressed, they'd like to help support this?
0: Yes. We've partnered with OCI, which is a great organization that allows people to make a tax-exempt donation. And so we have the website that'll be on the screen, and people can follow that website. There it is. It's bit.ly donate Bible prophecy seminar, and they can make a tax exempt donation there.
1: And I'm going to spell that out, because there's a lot of people that are listening by radio. That's bit.ly/donate Bible prophecy seminar. That's how you can support this. So I just want to go around the table. Shaddai, we'll start with you.
2: Yeah.
1: If you could encourage people, we know, we believe, we've heard all our life Jesus is coming soon, but we're seeing the signs of the times. We're seeing prophecy fulfilled so rapidly and so many things going on. We are reaching that tipping point. I actually thought maybe Jesus would return the next generation, but now I'm thinking

0: I could be alive to see Jesus return. Mm-hmm. How would you encourage viewers to help prepare the world for the return of Jesus Christ?
1: Oh my goodness. I mean, the Lord is coming, and the world is in the sense of desperateness, especially now with AI. They feel that, and I feel it too. It's like, there's this sense of like, what's going to happen? What's going to happen? When is Jesus coming? And I feel it's very soon. And we all, like Brian was saying, we all have the opportunity to share the gospel, through, I didn't know that I was going to be sharing the gospel through media. That was, I just had a passion for photography. This was not a thing that I got a dream or there was this magical revelation. And now
0: God was ordering.
1: That's right. That's right. And it was because I wasn't always, I grew up a Seventh-day Adventist Christian, but I wasn't always a good Christian. I went into the world and I was a part of the world, and it was through GYC that I saw the media people taking pictures. I was actually in one of the ads, and that's how I first ended up going, and that transformed my life. And it was what shaped me to move in my direction and start in media ministry. And so I would encourage anybody, if you have a voice, share the gospel, share the love of Jesus.
0: Amen. That's wonderful. Brian, same question to you.
2: Well, friends, I know that sometimes it can be very intimidating to share your faith with other people. So rather than be the theologian and pull out your Bible and not know where to start, start with your testimony.
3: Amen.
2: Keep it simple. It's very simple to share our experience of what has God done in our life, our children's life, our loved one's life. Share from a personal story. That is the way that we really bond together. It's not just over the information we can share. When we share information, sometimes we overwhelm people. But when you share your testimony, it draws people in to where we want to help each other. We want to love each other. So friends, it's very, very easy. Keep it simple is the message here to activate into motivation. We need to be motivated for Jesus. We don't need to be overwhelmed. Think of what Jesus went through. I think this is a good story here. Everybody did not love his message, and everybody will not love your message. And that is okay. So overcome that fear. It is okay to be rejected at times, is it not? Yeah. It really is. We don't have to be scared of that. But what we have to do is share our testimony. How has Jesus worked in your life?
0: Amen. Yeah. And that will get it every time. Brian, I'm going to reserve you for the other side of our news break, because mm-hmm. we want to ask you that same question. Mm-hmm. But I told you this was going to be inspiring. I told you that they're thinking out of the box. We're going to take a quick break for a news break, and we'll be right back.
4: Hello, I'm Jill Morricone, and recently I met some missionaries whose names I cannot share for their safety. They told me that years ago, a woman in a country where they served watched 3ABN by satellite and accepted Jesus as her Savior. But unfortunately, we ended that satellite transmission, and 10 years passed before she met another Sabbath keeper. They told me she was overjoyed to finally learn that Jesus died for our sins so he could offer us the hope of eternal life. And after her baptism, she carefully shared the good news, and now three of her friends are baptized too. Preaching the gospel in her country is dangerous for missionaries. But during our last homecoming camp meeting, our viewers caught the vision and donated funds to provide a full year of broadcasting in the Middle East, where satellites are still the primary source of television. 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
0: Mm-hmm.
3: What is your credit limit? What is your buying power? How much do you have to spend on your credit card? What story would your credit card statement tell about your spending? Strangely enough, this talk is not about money at all, but it is about spending, spending time. What story would your time statement tell about how you spend your time? You see, the most valuable commodity is time. Yet so many spend it as though they have an unlimited credit limit on time. But in Ecclesiastes 3:1, the wise man Solomon wrote, "To everything there is a season, a time for every purpose under heaven." In Psalm 90, verse 12, David wrote, "So teach us to number our days that we may gain a heart of wisdom." I've stood at the bedside of people who in the frail moments of life begin to take inventory of times in their past. I've talked to people that look back at missed opportunities and lamented that they did not spend their time more wisely. How short our time in life is. How fleeting our vapor-like existence. We appear and then we vanish away. Instead of waiting to look back and lament, you can begin to spend time where it matters the most. Spend time with God and His Word. Spend time with your spouse, your children, your siblings, and your family. Invest your time where it matters. Time can be the most exciting journey if you just decide to walk the walk.
0: Well, we're glad you're back with us. We wanted to talk with Dustin and get your final comment. How would you encourage people to share the gospel and get people ready for the soon return of Jesus?
5: Yeah. You know, Shelley, I know it can be intimidating. I know we're always told about the Great Commission, that we have to spread the gospel to the world. And a lot of people feel inadequate. A lot of people feel they don't have the tools to do it. But I would encourage everyone. God has given everyone a skill. And it could be a small thing. You may not be an evangelist. You may not be a theologian. But God has given every person a role to play. Sometimes we look in this world around us and people don't seem open to the truth. They seem like they have no interest in spiritual things. But you know what has helped me? When I see people, even if their demeanor looks sad or sunken, to envision them as a neighbor in heaven. To envision them as wearing a white robe, running across those streets of gold, embracing me with tears running down their cheeks, saying, "I am here because of you. You helped me. You gave that Bible study." And so we never know the results of our influence. We never know the results of a smile, the results of a hug, the results of giving that Bible study. But God has given every one of us a role to play. And I believe that if we take that role, it will not only help others, but it will strengthen ourselves.
0: Thank you so much, Dustin. That was beautiful. And thank you for being here today and what you do for the Lord. Thank you, Brian, for being here. And should I? You know, for those of you who are at home, just know that Jesus is returning soon, and He loves you so, and we love you as well. And our prayer for you is that the grace of our Lord and Savior Jesus Christ, the love of the Father, and the fellowship of the Holy Spirit is with you today and always.
6: God bless you.

Bible, you've had men and women that have been visited by literal angels. But what does an angel represent in Bible prophecy? Revelation tells us, one like the Son of Man, he had in his right hand seven stars. What are these stars that Jesus is holding on to? Revelation explains, the seven stars are the angels or messengers of the seven churches. Now the word angel can be literally translated as messengers. So when the Bible talks of an angel in Bible prophecy, it literally means messengers with a special message. An example of this is found in Revelation 14, where we have the three angels' messages, which is God's final message of mercy to give to mankind. Are you giving that message? I'm David Machado with Revelation Love Ministries, giving you another key to Bible prophecy.

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2: Welcome, friends, to your program, 3ABN Today, Bible Questions and Answers. It's the special program that we do for you to be able to have the opportunity to express your questions, and our panelists are your family, 3ABN family, will reply to each of your questions. Well, it's my privilege to share this hour with you. The Lord has been good to me. The Lord has been good to you. The Lord has been good to us all. Amen.
3: Amen.
2: Amen. Well, I will present to you the panelists for this program. We're going to start with my friend, Mrs. Morricone.
4: Thank you, Mrs. Denzi. I love this program. We get the opportunity to open up the Word of God and to study together. So thank you very much. And we're glad you're here too.
2: Amen. And we have our friend, Shelley Quinn.
5: And I just want to say a big welcome to you. This is your first time to host.
2: Yes, it is. And this, I feel honored, really. And you guys just have a dynamic presentation every program. And of course, I am blessed to also present to you my husband, John Denzi. Welcome, John Denzi.
6: Thank you so much. It's a privilege to be here with the ladies that are here. And also, I look forward to hearing how God uses each and every one, you know, because I think not only the listeners and viewers learn, but we also learn from each other.
5: Oh, yes.
2: That is right. That is right. Well, there are some folks at home that are wondering, oh, I forgot to send in my question. And perhaps this is a good time for you to just jot down how you can send in your questions to your family here at 3ABN. The email you are going to send it to is BibleQA@3ABN.tv. 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Now, it doesn't matter if it's children having questions, adults, young adults, the elderly, all of you are invited to send in your questions and be part of the program. So I am representing you with your questions. So are you guys ready for the questions during this hour?
4: Absolutely.
2: Okay. Yeah. Well, before we get started and open the Word, we will have a word of prayer. Let's pray together. Father in heaven, we thank you so much for your Word that brings light to our feet. Thank you. It brings us peace. Thank you for the encouragement. Yeah. Thank you, Father, for the direction your Word gives us for our lives. Thank you for your peace. Thank you, Lord, for all our viewers and those who have sent in your questions, who are longing to know you and know that you love them completely without unconditional love, Lord. Thank you. And now thank you for this opportunity as we search your Word, answering these questions. May your name be glorified, and may your Holy Spirit work in us. In Jesus' name, amen.
5: Amen.
2: Well, we'd like to start the program with a question, ladies first. So we're going to go to Shelley Quinn for the question. Shelley, this question's come from Chandler. And he says, is it possible to hear God's voice like how the Old Testament people did, or even see his face today?
5: Chandler, great question. In John 10:27, Jesus said, my sheep hear my voice. I know them, they follow me. We see that many ways God spoke to his people, but he speaks to us through scripture, spirit-inspired impressions, and his audible voice. In Ezekiel 43, verse 2, and Revelation 1:15, that's Ezekiel 43:2, and Revelation 1:15. The audible voice of God is spoken of as the sound of many waters. It'd be like being at a waterfall and hearing these crashing. We know that when he spoke audibly to the Hebrew children that were gathered at the Mount Sinai, they were at the foot of the mountain. The mountain quaked, the people quaked. But in 1 Kings 19:11 and 12, Elijah hears a great wind. God wasn't in the wind. There's an earthquake. God's not in the earthquake. There is a fire. God was not in the fire. But then the Bible says that God spoke to him in a still, small voice. I believe that is the impression of the Holy Spirit when he whispers a thought in our mind. In Acts 13:2, certain prophets and teachers were ministering to the Lord and fasting, and the Holy Spirit spoke to them. And he said, "Now separate to me Barnabas and Saul for the work to which I have called them." So was that audible? Did they hear it? Or was it just the impression? We don't know. But I do believe God still speaks to his children regarding his face. Exodus 33:20, God said to Moses, "You can't see my face." So he hid him in the cleft of the rock. He passed by and declared his glory. When we think about seeking God's face, David said, "When you said, 'Seek my face, Lord,' I said, 'Your face I will seek.'" That's seeking the presence of God. But we did see the face of Jesus, who was God veiled in the flesh. And the only time people really saw God face to face, that's an expression, but was when it was a theophany or a Christophany, when God was veiled in the Old Testament.
2: Amen. Amen. Beautiful answer. Amen. Thank you. And praise God, because it's all scripture. And we all have Bibles. And if you don't have a Bible, please download the app. There are Bibles that you can download into your smartphones and all. Well, Mrs. Morricone, I have a question for you.
4: Yes, ma'am.
2: Are there two different types of faith in the Bible? The faith of Jesus and our faith in Jesus? Cheryl asks.
4: This is a great question, Cheryl. And hopefully we're actually going to dive into the Greek in this answer here, if we can accomplish this in our time. If you look at Revelation 14, verse 12, what does it say? "Here is the patience of the saints. Here are they that keep the commandments of God and the faith of Jesus." Now, some Bible translations say faith in Jesus. Some Bible translations say faith of Jesus. And if you look at the original Greek, the word is pistis Jesus. So I would submit to you, it is not the faith of Jesus or faith in Jesus, but rather Jesus's faith manifested in the life of the believer. If you look at the Greek word pistis, it means faith or faithfulness, and it can be translated either way. Faith is always a gift from God. It's never produced by people. It's always received from God and never generated by us.
5: That's good.
4: Some Greek New Testament scholars say that this pistis Christo, or the pistis Jesus, should be translated Christ's faithfulness instead of faith in Christ. It's very interesting. If you look at Galatians 2 verse 20, what does that say? "I've been crucified with Christ. Nevertheless, it is not I who live, but Christ who lives in me. And the life which I now live in the flesh, I live by faith in the Son of God, who loved me and gave himself for me." But if you look at the original Greek, you could actually translate it this: "I've been crucified with Christ. It's no longer I who live, but Christ who lives in me. And the life I now live, I live how? Because of the faithfulness of the Son of God, who loved me and gave himself for me." It's beautiful to think that it is Christ who gives us the faith. His faith resides in us. So is it faith in Jesus or faith of Jesus? It's Jesus' faith in the life of the believer.
2: Amen.
3: Yeah, very good.
2: Amen. Amen. Wow. Well, we have a question for blessed are you among women. We're all here. You're the only guy here. It's just dawned on me. Well, John Denzi, this is the question from Ed. It says, why is there no record whatsoever of Jesus' life from age 12 to age 30? John Denzi?
6: Okay. That is a good question. And I've asked myself that as well, and I think most people have. Now, let's go to the scriptures to see what it does say about Jesus. Look at Luke chapter 2, verse 40. It says, and the child grew and became strong in spirit, filled with wisdom, and the grace of God was upon him. And in Luke chapter 2, verse 52, it says, and Jesus increased in wisdom and stature and in favor with God and men. Mm-hmm. Now, this second part, I believe, gives us a hint that he went about doing good to others. However, as far as doing miracles is concerned, I think he limited himself until he started his public ministry. Why doesn't it show more? Because the Bible really focuses much more on his ministry as our Savior and his public ministry of the miracles that took place as he went about preaching, the resistance he received to the preaching of the gospel, and also the miracles he did to show that he was the true Messiah. You see, the prophecies concerning Jesus in the Old Testament all were prophecies that really were about his adulthood, his time as he was in public ministry. Now, in the book of John, chapter 21, verse 25, there's something very interesting that I would like to bring to the table, and that is, and there are also many other things that Jesus did, which if they were written one by one, I suppose that even the world itself could not contain the books that would be written. Amen. And that's how it concludes. So I would say to you, if the whole life of Jesus as a child was put there, there wouldn't be enough room to contain all the books of all the good deeds he did, because he just longed to be a blessing to people.
4: That's good.
2: Mm-hmm.
4: Amen.
2: Amen. Thank you very much. Now, we're going to go back to Mrs. Morricone, and we have this question here. Before I go to the question, I'd like to ask you, are you enjoying the program so far? Are these questions that have crossed your mind or wondered about? Well, I'm sure you have questions, and you'd like to text in your questions as well. So I'd like to share the number that you can text your questions to, as it is on the screen, and those who are listening through radio is 618-228-3975. 618-228-3975. Of course, those of you who prefer to send an email, you can send your email to BibleQA@3ABN.tv. BibleQA@3ABN.tv. So, Mrs. Morricone, we have this question that is very common, and I hear a lot. What do we do when the Sunday law comes into effect?
4: Thank you so much for that. I would say we do four things. You know I like lists, so here's the four things. First, trust your relationship with God. In other words, do what you have always done. If you followed Jesus before, then you're going to follow him when the Sunday law comes into effect. Mm-hmm. Revelation 22:11, we see this at the very end of time. Jesus says, he who is unjust, let him be unjust still. He who is righteous, let him be righteous still. And we see that contrast. So when the Sunday law comes into effect, it's not the time then to say, I need to find Jesus. You need to find Jesus today. Mm-hmm. Trust your relationship with God. Do what you've always done. Number two, trust that God will give you his words. Luke 12, verses 11 and 12, Jesus says, when they bring you to the synagogues and the magistrates and the authorities, don't worry about how you're going to answer or what you should say, for the Holy Spirit will teach you that very hour what you should say. So don't worry about what you're going to say when the Sunday law goes into effect. Trust God to grant you his words. Number three, trust God to give you his peace. We don't have to be afraid. We don't have to walk in fear of the Sunday law. John 16, verse 33, these things I've spoken to you, that in me you would have peace. In the world, we're going to have tribulation. But Jesus says, be of good cheer. I have overcome the world.
2: Amen.
4: Finally, number four, trust God to give you his wisdom. Isaiah 30, verse 21, your ears, you're going to hear a voice behind you saying, this is the way, walk in it. When you turn to the right hand or when you turn to the left. Mm-hmm. So did you notice all four of those steps started with the word trust? Mm-hmm. In other words, we don't have to be afraid of what's coming. Mm-hmm. We don't have to be afraid of the future because we can trust our Lord Jesus Christ.
2: Amen. Yes. Hallelujah. I love it. Now, this is Quinn.
3: Yeah.
2: Quinn, God said to make the seventh day holy, but there's only one seventh day in each month. So by worshiping every Saturday, isn't that man's law and not God's? Ronald from Maryland asked that question.
5: Okay, Ronald, let's look at how we measure time. A year is the time that it takes the earth to rotate around the sun. A month is measured by the time it takes the moon to rotate around the earth. But where did we get the weekly cycle? A weekly cycle is measured by an interval of 7 days. Where did we get that? Because God created the week. In the Bible, in the beginning, what God did was created the earth in 6 days, and on the seventh day, he rested. You will see in the Bible, they talks about the first day, second day, third day, fourth day, fifth day. The sixth day is called preparation day. The seventh day is the Sabbath.
2: Yeah.
5: So when God is speaking, there is no eighth day in the Bible. It's going in a weekly cycle. Mm-hmm. So when we talk about, when you said that there's only one seventh day in each month, it's true. If you are numbering sequentially on a calendar, thank you, starting to say a map, that you'd only see one day seven, but there is a seventh day in every weekly cycle. And we see Matthew 28:1, that Mary Magdalene, on the first day of the week, after that would be Sunday after she came to the grave. And so this is something that you just have to get in your mind, is that it is the seventh day that God sanctified, that he blessed. He set it aside. Mm-hmm. Sanctified means to be set aside for a special purpose. The seventh day is the Lord's day. It is his holy Sabbath.
2: Amen. Amen. Beautifully said. Now, John Dinsey, I have a question for you from Botswana. And his name is Petso. The question is, should Adventists be involved in politics? Should they become presidents and ministers or anything of that sort? What does the Bible say about the issue?
6: Well, the Bible doesn't clearly specify if you should be president and things like that. I want to bring out to you 1 Corinthians chapter 1, verse 23. Paul says, all things are lawful for me, but not all things are helpful. All things are lawful for me, but not all things edify. So in bringing an answer to you concerning this, if you have a desire to serve in a public office, you have to understand that you're going to be in public view, and you should behave yourself as a Christian 100% of the time.
5: Amen.
6: You know, to me, a Christian should be the best person to become a political person, somebody to serve in public office, because they're going to uphold God's law, and they're going to love their fellow man as they love themselves, a true Christian will. They would make the best presidents, the best mayors and governors. But when you talk about political systems and public political parties, you get into some serious problems there, because they have agendas. They are influenced by big money people. And it's an arena that could be dangerous for a Christian if he does not keep his eyes focused on the Lord. This is why I quoted to you 1 Corinthians chapter 1, verse 23. All things are lawful for me, but not all things are helpful. All things are lawful for me, but not all things edify. Yeah. So, Proverbs chapter 3, verse 5 and 6, trust in the Lord with all your heart and lean not on your own understanding. In all your ways, acknowledge him and he shall direct your path. I now bring to you Daniel, served in public office, was faithful. And you notice how he was attacked, but still remained faithful. Any Seventh-day Adventist, any Christian that chooses to serve in public office should follow the example of Daniel. Serve the Lord with integrity. Follow the Lord and obey his laws so that you can be a light that will show your good works and glorify your Father, which is in heaven.
2: Amen. I enjoy listening to you at home and here
6: now. Thank you for the encouragement.
2: I admire you, babe. Now, I have a question for Mrs. Quinn again.
5: Okay.
2: Can you explain the Abrahamic covenant? What exactly is it? Wendy wants to know.
5: Woohoo! 2 minutes.
2: 2 minutes.
5: The Abrahamic covenant is the introduction of the everlasting, eternal covenant of redemption, of salvation by grace. 2 Timothy, Paul said in 2 Timothy 1:9 that grace was given to us before time began because God had this everlasting covenant he was going to set up with us. Just real quickly, Genesis 15:6, Abraham believed God and God credited to him for righteousness. Mm-hmm. That's what it's all about, is righteousness by faith. In Genesis 15, God ratified this covenant. And you know, they used to sacrifice the animals. They'd split them in two. And during, when a covenant was ratified, both parties would walk through the covenant pieces. But not in this. God put Abraham into a deep sleep. God alone walked through the pieces because he alone was making the promises. And here's one of the promises, Genesis 22:15. He told Abraham, in your seed all the nations will be blessed. Then he asks him, he finally has this seed, this covenant son, who's called his only begotten son, that's Isaac. God asks him to sacrifice him, and instead God shows up and he provides the sacrifice for the burnt offering. Galatians 3:16-17 says, to Abraham and his seed were the promises made, not to many seeds, but to a singular, capital S seed, who is Christ. And this I say, that the law, he's talking about the Mosaic law, that temporary covenant of civil and ceremonial laws, which was 430 years later, cannot annul the covenant that was confirmed before God in Christ. He's talking about the Abrahamic covenant. So Christ is the promised seed. He lived the perfect life. Revelation 13:8. He was the lamb who was slain from the foundation of the world. And the new covenant is just the progressive revelation of the everlasting covenant that God made with Abraham.
2: Amen. Thank you so much, Sister Shelley Quinn. Well, Mrs. Morricone, I have something here for you. It's a very special question. Oh, it's beautiful. Hi, my name is Susie. My boys and I love to watch Q&A videos. The other day, my son, 9-year-old David, asked if I could send you an email with his two questions. I loved how he asked them, and with such assurance. When I go to heaven, will I remember everything that happened on earth? If I die when I am still a child, when I go to heaven, will I be the age I died in and grow to be an adult in heaven, or become an adult before coming to heaven? Bellingham in Washington.
4: Thank you so much, David. I'm delighted that we're so happy that you watch Bible Q&A and glad that you're studying the Word of God. Mm-hmm. Thank you for being part of our 3ABN family. Mm-hmm. So your first question, when I go to heaven, will I remember everything that happened on earth? We will remember in heaven and on the new earth, both places. We're going to remember things that happened on earth. We're going to know each other and recognize each other. We will sing the song of the redeemed. And what does it mean to be redeemed? We were brought from sin into salvation, from darkness into light. That means if we remember the song of the redeemed, we're going to remember where we came from. We're going to remember what we were redeemed from. There will even be, I think, some tears in heaven as we remember some of those trials and circumstances we had. But when we get to the new earth, there's going to be no more tears. You can read that in Revelation. Revelation chapter 21, just the first few verses. Look at that. This is the new earth because John sees the new Jerusalem coming down from heaven. And God's going to recreate this earth where we see sin and sickness and suffering and death. He's going to recreate it and make it brand new. And it says, God will wipe all tears from their eyes, and there'll be no more death, nor sorrow, nor crying, no more pain. For the former things have passed away. I believe we'll still remember those former things, but there won't be that pain with them. Now to your second question. If I die when I'm still a child, when I go to heaven, will I be the age I died in? Will I be a child? Or will I be an adult before coming to heaven? I want to tell you that Jesus loves children. And he says children are going to be in heaven. You can see that many times in the gospel. One of the verses is Matthew 19 verse 14. And he says, let the little children come to me and do not forbid them, for of such is the kingdom of heaven. Now, if you look in the book of Isaiah chapter 11, we see a very interesting verse. Verse 6, it's talking about the new earth. The wolf will dwell with the lamb. Now, we don't see this on earth today, do we? That's the wolf with the lamb. Mm-hmm. The leopard will lie down with the young goat, the calf with the young lion, and the fatling together. And a little child shall lead them. Not saying an adult, but a little child shall lead them. You know what that tells me? If you die before Jesus comes, the next thing you know, when Jesus wakes you up, you will be the age, whatever age you were, when you were here on this earth. Yes, I will believe that there will be children in heaven. And the most beautiful thing is, all we have to do is ask Jesus, will you come into my heart? I want to be your son, or I want to be your daughter. I want to spend eternity with you, and Jesus will accept you and forgive you, and you can spend eternity with him.
2: Amen. So encouraging, beautiful. John Dempsey, I have a question for you, dear. This is the question. And Chandler sends this in. Are there really creatures or people in other galaxies or planets? I read this idea once from an Ellen G. White book, Early Writings, page 39 and 40.
6: Yes, actually, there in page 39, it does say something about that she was given a view of other worlds. So the question is, are there really other worlds? Take this into consideration. Notice, scientists estimate that there are over 8.7 million species of animals and plants. The vast majority have not been identified, and cataloging and identifying them could take more than 1,000 years.
4: Wow.
6: And according to space.com, it says while estimates among different experts vary, an acceptable range is between 100 billion and 200 billion galaxies, said Mario Livio, an astrophysicist at the Space Telescope Science Institute in Baltimore, Maryland. So considering these things, we have to ask ourselves, in this vast creation, and this is what they are able to see with the telescope, there's a beyond what they are able to see with the telescopes. And so we have to ask ourselves, are we the only creatures in the whole vast universe? Considering the amount of plants and animals that there are, I would say there's a very good possibility that there are creatures in other worlds. And you may get a glimpse of this by going to some places like Hebrews chapter 1, verse 1 and 2. It says, God, who at various times and in various ways spoke in times past to the fathers by the prophets, has in these last days spoken to us by his Son, whom he has appointed heir of all things, through whom also he made the worlds. And it's interesting that there, you can either translate a universe or worlds. And so this is a verse that gives us a hint that there may be other creatures out there. And Revelation chapter 5 verse 13 says, and every creature which is in heaven and on the earth and under the earth and such as are in the sea and all that are in them, I heard saying, blessing and honor and glory and power be to him who sits on the throne and to the Lamb forever and ever. And I would say to you, this is a picture of every creature in the whole vast universe praising God. Yes, I believe there are people, creatures in other places, other worlds.
2: Amen. Amen. Thank you very much. Mrs. Gwynn, you ready for this one?
5: I'm ready, sister.
2: Well, we have Erling from Sweden. It says, how many cups were used in the Last Supper? One big or one for each person?
5: Oh, Erling.
2: What will it be?
5: I had so much fun as I researched this to make sure I was going to give you a good answer. The gospel writers didn't provide all the details. There's two options. Either Jesus had one big cup from which all 12 of his disciples also drank during the Last Supper, or he had one big cup and they poured out and divided it. Now, there are some hints here. First of all, the Jewish Passover tradition was to have a large cup from, and then individual cups in front of each person, and they would pour from that large cup during the Paschal feast. They had four drinking periods, so each time they filled up everybody's cup, it was called a cup. And it's interesting, they had four cups, basically, and this is based on the promise of God from Exodus 6, verses 6 and 7. Real quickly, God says, therefore say to the children of Israel, I am the Lord, I will bring you out from under the burdens of the Egyptians. So they would quote that, have their first cup, which was a cup of thanksgiving for their deliverance. I will rescue you from their bondage. That's when they drink the second cup. I will redeem you with an outstretched arm and with judgments. That was the third cup, the cup of the blessing of redemption. And then he says, I'll take you as my people and I will be your God. So that's when they drink their fourth cup. Tradition says, everything that I studied, that when Jesus said, this cup, which is my blood of the new covenant, this is the third cup. Now, what's interesting, Matthew 26, 27 and 28, as well as Mark 14, 23 and 24. Both Matthew and Mark are writing to Jewish people. Matthew just says, Jesus took the cup and said, drink from it, all of you. Mark says, they all drank from it. But what I researched said that since they were writing to Jews, most likely the Jews would assume the implication to Jewish readers is that there would be multiple cups according to the tradition. But now here's the cool thing. Luke is writing to whom? Gentiles. To Gentiles. Mm-hmm. And just like, you know, Luke is the only one of the synoptic gospels that mentions in Luke 1:32 that it was the Abrahamic covenant that is being fulfilled in the New Testament. But he's the only one. Listen to how he records this. He mentions two cups, and he says, Luke 22:17, he took the cup and gave thanks. And he said, take this and divide it among yourselves. Mm-hmm. That was the first cup. Then in verse 20, Luke 22, he says, likewise, he also, likewise, took the cup after supper. So he's saying, divide it among yourselves if it's likewise. And this is the cup of the new covenant in my blood, which is shed for you, which would be the third cup.
2: Amen. Beautiful. Thank you.
6: Praise the Lord.
2: That is exciting. It's great to hear all these scriptures and hear the answers. Bible answers. Praise the Lord. Well, Mrs. Morricone, ready?
4: Mrs. Denzi. Ready?
2: Zechariah 13:6. And one will say to him, what are these wounds between your arms? Then he will answer, those with which I was wounded in the house of my friends. My question is, why will there be people in heaven who do not know Jesus if the gospel is to be preached in all the world before Jesus returns? I always thought this meant that everyone would have had the opportunity to learn of Jesus and make a decision for or against accepting Jesus. Cindy from Vancouver, Canada.
4: Thank you so much, Cindy, for that question. We'll get to your question right at the end of my answer here. We know that salvation is how? Through faith in the blood of Jesus. Believe on the Lord Jesus Christ and you shall be saved. But yet this reference that Mrs. Denzi just read in Zechariah 13:6 seems to indicate that there will be people in heaven who come to Jesus and say, what are these wounds in your hands or in your side or between your arms, depending on the translation? If you look at the passage in context, it's talking about the foreshadowing of the Messiah, condemned as a false prophet and pierced with those wounds between his hands. How can people be in heaven who have never heard the name of Jesus? Romans 1 verse 20 says, since the creation of the world, his invisible attributes are clearly revealed and understood, being understood by the things that are made, even his eternal power and Godhead. So they are without excuse. What does that tell us? That tells us that people who dwell, you could say, in an island nation, maybe in a place where the gospel has not penetrated, maybe they're cannibals, maybe they have never experienced the word of God, that nature can reveal the character of God. We see this in Psalm 19. The heavens declare the glory of God, and the firmament shows his handiwork. There is no speech nor language where their voice is not heard. That tells me no matter what language, tribe, tongue, or people, that God can speak through nature, and he also speaks through divine revelation. So yes, I believe there will be people in heaven who have never heard the name of Jesus. Now to your question, how is that even possible if the gospel is to be preached to the whole world? It will at the end of time. But I think this is referring specifically to people before the end of time, people through the ages from creation, the last 6,000 years, who did not, they died before they had access to hear the gospel. That's what this verse is talking about. Not the people at the end of time, but people back through history.
5: Amen. Good answer.
2: Amen. Amen. Very good. Sharp and to the point. Well, John Denzi, I have a question for you.
6: Okay.
2: Where did the names Lord and Christ came to be and why? Virginia wants to know. And so do I.
6: Well, that is also a good question. I'll start with the word Lord. And this takes us to the Old Testament first, because in the Old Testament, most translations, when they use the word Lord and you find it in capital letters, this is identifying the name of the personal name of God, which is the tetragrammaton, which means the four letters. And this is sometimes pronounced Yahweh. Some people use in some translation you may see the word Jehovah with a J. The Hebrews did not have the J sound. So some people say Jehovah instead. So when you see the word Lord, capital L, capital O, capital R, capital D, it is talking about God's personal names. The the writers of the Bible were trying to be careful not to pronounce God's name. Therefore, there are over 6,000 times that the actual personal name of God is presented in the Old Testament, but they chose to use capital L, capital O, capital R, capital D when that name is found in the majority of the places to avoid pronouncing God's name in vain. And this is why the Masoretes, when they were doing their version, would put the vowels of Adonai above, so that when somebody's reading the Hebrew scriptures, they would say in their mind, because even in their mind, they were saying, I don't want to pronounce the name. They would say Adonai instead of saying the personal name of God. So there are also a small L, small, and in small letters, Lord as well. This means just ruler. Now let's go to Christ, because time is running quickly. The word Christ comes from the Greek Christos, which is a, you're having a transliteration using the word Christ. It's from the Greek Christos, and that's where it comes from. That's what we borrow it from to use in the Bible. So this is where it comes from. Another reference, the actual word Adonai, which means Lord. You'll hear sometimes like the servants of Abraham calling him Lord and other people calling kings Lord, but they are not Lord over all like God is Lord over all. See, so God is ruler over all the universe. So he is properly called Lord. And the distinction is made by, like I said, all capital letters. So, Elohim, you didn't ask about that, but that's found over 2,000 times, when it says the word God. And that's another story. So we'll stop right there.
2: Beautifully put. Thank you so much. Very good. Now, Mrs. Morricone.
4: Yes, ma'am.
2: Why didn't Jonah just jump into the sea instead of asking the men to throw him in? Ruthie wants to know. She's in Georgia waiting for the answer.
4: Thank you, Ruthie. You know, Jonah is one of the greatest missionary books in the Old Testament. Mm-hmm. You say, why is that? Because it reveals a God who cares deeply about the salvation of nations beyond his own people, Israel. And we see the irony of Jonah, God's prophet, who by contrast is narrow, hypocritical, and stubborn. Jonah did not want to evangelize the Ninevites. He ran away from God's calling on his life. He knew the storm was sent in consequence of his disobedience. He didn't care about the souls of the Ninevites, and he didn't care about the lives of the sailors, the pagan sailors on the ship that he was on. It's interesting to me as I look at the irony in the book of Jonah. We have a gracious God with an ungracious prophet and missionary. We have the ungodly sailors who cast lots and sought to follow the direction they were given. While at the same time, Jonah, when he received God's revelation, turned his back on it and walked in disobedience. We have Jonah saying, I'm a Hebrew. I fear the God of land and sea. All the while doing his best to ignore the storm that God sent. And we have the pagan sailors who did not even know this God show great fear of him and concern. We have the prophet of God who knew the love and mercy of God, standing resolved to commit suicide rather than walk in obedience to what God had called him to do. Yeah. We have the pagan crew who are so afraid and respectful of this God they don't even know that they're trying to obey his voice, and they try to row toward land to return Jonah toward land. But instead, what does he say? Cast me in the sea. Throw me overboard. Now to your question. Why didn't Jonah just jump in the sea instead of asking the men to throw him overboard? I don't know the exact answer to that. However, I would say if Jonah preferred death to obedience, because he was clearly walking in disobedience, why didn't he just commit suicide? I don't know, but I would say if it were me, it probably takes more courage to jump overboard yourself than for someone else to throw you overboard to what you think will be your destruction.
2: Beautiful.
6: Thank you.
2: What a blessing. Thank you. Thank you. Mrs. Quinn,
5: yes.
2: This is your question here. Please expound on 1 Corinthians chapter 7, verses 10 and 11. Sharon in Jamaica is waiting for the answer.
5: Sharon. Okay, well, first of all, 1 Corinthians 7, 1 through 1 Corinthians 11, 34. Paul is answering questions that the church at Corinth had sent him. You've got to remember, Corinth

0: if someone divorced someone for any reason other than adultery, sexual immorality, then if they remarried, they were committing adultery. So, you know, God intended marriage to be a lifelong commitment, a permanent bond that would be broken only by death. But now I kind of think that maybe your question's coming in here. In 1 Corinthians 7, he continues on in verse 10. It said, a wife is not to depart from her husband. Mm-hmm. That word is actually divorce. Mm-hmm. Depart is divorce. But even if she does depart, let her remain unmarried or be reconciled to her husband. And a husband is not to divorce. The original language is put away. His wife. Let me tell you something. Divorce is not adultery. If you remarry for any reason other than sexual immorality, the Bible says you're living in adultery. But there is nothing in the Bible that would prohibit you from separating from your husband. If you are in an abusive situation, God would say, get separate from them and don't reconcile until they've had counseling, until they are showing fruits of repentance. The scripture to support that, 2 Timothy 3, in verses 1 through 5, it's talking about lovers of self, without self-control, brutal. And he says, from such people, turn away.
1: Mm-hmm. Mm. Amen. Thank you very much. I pray that the Lord will bless your lives as we are seeking Him through the study of the Bible. Well, I'd like to present one more question to John Denzi, right here next to me, my husband. Who was Jesus referring to in John 10:8? Anna wants to know.
2: In John chapter 10 and verse 8, we have the following words. All who ever came before me are thieves and robbers, but the sheep did not hear them. This is not referring to the prophets and judges that the Lord sent. Jesus is referring to those false prophets and those false messiahs that had come before him. The Jews knew of the prophecy of the Messiah, and some would rise up claiming to be somebody, and obviously people would follow them. There's a hint to this in the book of Acts chapter 5, when the disciples are being judged, and Gamaliel, as some people say, or Gamaliel, says in Acts chapter 5, you can see that beginning in verse 34, but I'm going to start reading in verse 35. And he said to them, men of Israel, take heed to yourselves that you intend what you intend to do regarding these men. For some time ago, Theudas rose up claiming to be somebody. A number of men, about 400, joined him. He was slain, and all who obeyed him were scattered and came to nothing. After this man, Judas of Galilee rose up in the days of the census and drew away many people after him. He also perished, and all who obeyed him were dispersed. And so, now, and then it says, and now I say to you, keep away from these men and let them alone. For if this plan or this work is of men, it will come to nothing. But if it is of God, you cannot overthrow it, lest you even be found to fight against God. A great message. And so, obviously, there were people that would rise up, false prophets, claiming this, claiming that. And that's why Jesus says, all who came before me were thieves and robbers, but the sheep did not hear their voice.
1: Mm-hmm. Amen. Thank you very much. Well, we only have a quick 2 minutes. How can I explain to a non-Christian or a non-Adventist how inviting Jesus into their family could make their life better? Please give me E.G. White sources as well. Rupa, quickly.
3: I would just say Galatians 5 contrasts a home without Jesus and a home with Jesus. You see, the works of the flesh, which is uncleanness and idolatry and hatred and jealousy and selfish ambition. Have you dwelt in a home like that? That is a home without Jesus. By contrast, the fruit of the Spirit, love, joy, peace, long-suffering. What a beautiful

0: experience to walk and dwell in a home where Jesus lives. To me, you see the contrast.
1: Amen.
2: Amen. Amen. Well, I would like to also say that a home that has Jesus has the hope of a eternal life. A home without Jesus, like she said, is a home without peace. It's a home without the happiness and joy of knowing that there is a life beyond this world that God has for his children. And it is a joy and a blessing to every day walk with the Lord.
3: Yeah, and I would just say that God is love, and it's a self-sacrificing love. So when God comes into your heart and into your family, you see this love. It's a unifying love. There's no more competition, just like among the Godhead. There's no competition. So when Jesus comes into the family, there's this beautiful unity, and there's self-sacrificing love of people doing things for each other and putting others above themselves.
1: Amen.
3: I just think it's the most special thing that can happen on earth.
1: Amen. I want to thank you all. We are going to take a quick pause, but we will be back with our friends at home. 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
5: This devotional is titled The Voice of the Shepherd, written by J.D. Quinn. The Lord is my shepherd, I shall not want. Psalm 23:1. Growing up on a sheep farm, springtime lambing was my favorite season. With the warmth of the spring sunshine, the earth shed its heavy winter coat and burst into robust activity. It was joyful to watch hundreds of lambs running and leaping through our farm fields, and their constant baaing was music to my ears. Mother sheep were multitaskers. Feasting on fresh green grass, they simultaneously kept a watchful eye on their babies. If a little one strayed out of sight, mamas anxiously surveyed the field, bleating earnestly. Born with a sort of homing device, little lambs know their mother's specific call and come running. They can't go to any old ewe for a free lunch. Only their mother will allow them to suckle. A gentle nudge at mama and baby filled its belly, wagging its tail in nonstop contentment. That homing device tunes into their shepherd's voice as they mature. My sheep would readily follow my voice. They knew I would lead them to greener pastures and protect them from predators. Sheep aren't the smartest animals, but they aren't completely stupid either. They're wary of the voice of strangers and generally run from them. Of course, there always seem to be a few who are oblivious to their surroundings and wandered out of voice range. On many occasions, I had to search for those strays, often alerted to their whereabouts by their desperate bleats for rescue. The Bible refers to God's people as sheep and calls Christ the Great Shepherd. He guides us to greener pastures and still waters. He directs and protects us, leading us to places of renewal and refreshing, and we want for nothing. When we are born again, God equips us with a sort of homing device that helps us recognize the voice of Jesus. By knowing what the Bible says, we will not follow the voice of strangers whose words don't line up with His word. My sheep hear my voice, and I know them, and they follow me. John 10:27. Jesus keeps a watchful eye on us. When he calls to us, he hopes we will come running. Unfortunately, some of us stray beyond his voice range and find ourselves in strange surroundings. But if you lose sight of him, call out for help and listen for the voice of our Good Shepherd. Would you like to become part of his protected flock? Call upon Christ now. Invite him into your heart. He will walk before you. He will lead you to a better place and give your life true purpose here and now, with the promise of eternal life hereafter. When we follow the voice of the Shepherd, he promises, "And I give them eternal life, and they shall never perish. Neither shall anyone snatch them out of my hand." John 10:28.
6: We hope you've been blessed and encouraged by the message in this 3ABN Faith Light devotional from your 3ABN family.
1: Thank you for joining us during this program. We're going to take a moment to just say the last words, last comments. Well, Mrs. Morricone, and then Shelley, and then John Denzi, please.
0: Absolutely. I just wanted to end. My last question had to do with Jonah. And we talked about the irony in the book of Jonah. But the beautiful thing is Jonah did obey. And I didn't get to talk about that. Mm-hmm. But he had disobeyed. God taught him a few things in the belly of the fish.
1: I'd say.
0: And then he walked in obedience to proclaim that message of repentance to the Ninevites, and they repented.
6: Mm-hmm. I was just thinking about hearing God's voice. And, you know, you are the child of a loving Father.
1: Amen.
6: In heaven. And he wants to speak to you. He'll speak to you through his word, through his spirit that will never contradict the word. That's when he impresses that thought. And some people have heard the audible voice of God.
2: Amen. Well, I just want to add to the question that Virginia sent about where does the word Christ comes from? Mm-hmm. I mentioned the word Christos from the Greek, and the Greek is following the Hebrew, because Christos means the anointed one.
0: Yeah.
2: So Jesus, the Messiah, is identified in the New Testament as fulfilling the Old Testament prophecy of the Messiah.
0: Amen.
1: What a blessing it's been for me to join you. Thank you for the invitation. And our folks at home, thank you so much for joining us. Thank you for receiving us in your living rooms, in your vehicles, as you're driving and listening to 3ABN Radio. The Lord wants to bless your life, and the Lord is ready to pour his blessings into your life as you are also seeking to know him better. I encourage each and every one of you, young and old, please send in your questions. We're here to serve you, and it is a blessing to work together. May the Lord bless you and give you peace.
0: Amen. Yay.
2: Amen. Amen.

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1: Ezekiel 34 in the Old Testament says, "There shall be showers of blessing." And in John 10:10 of the New Testament, Jesus tells us that "I am come that they might have life, and that they might have it more abundantly."
2: Have you ever been around someone whose voice carried quite a distance? From many feet away, you could hear what the person was saying in normal conversation. Well, the voice of the blue whale carries even farther than that. Blue whales emit a sound that can be heard by another whale up to 530 miles away. It's a very low frequency sound, yet it reverberates through miles and miles of ocean water to reach another whale. God's voice is like that. Even though we'd like Him to shout, or at least to leave a note on our pillow, God very often speaks to us in low frequency. He may use other people, His word, or our own conscience. If we're only looking for a major lightning strike, we'll miss the still small voice that speaks to all of us. Friends, make an effort to tune in to God's voice today. He wants to speak to you.
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1: Hello, boys and girls. This is Uncle Dan.
2: And I'm Aunt Carol. Hi to all you moms and dads, grandmas and grandpas, aunts, cousins, uncles, neighbors, and friends. Welcome.
1: I think we got everybody that time, don't you?
2: I hope so. Anyway, you get the idea. We're glad you've joined us, each and every one, because we have another chapter in our series on King David for you.
1: As you recall, in our last episode, David's great sin and repentance, God forgave David his sins.
2: Yet God let David know, through Nathan the prophet, that his wrong choices would result in great calamities in his own family.
1: Our choices, both good and bad, do come with consequences.
2: You can find today's story in the Old Testament of your Bible, the book of 2 Samuel, chapters 13, 14, and 15. We call it Absalom, the rebellious prince.
3: Now David had sinned against the Lord by having Uriah the Hittite killed, so that he could cover up his sin with Bathsheba, Uriah's wife. Then the Lord, through Nathan the prophet, said to David,
4: "The sword of trouble and sorrow and death shall never depart from your house. Thus says the Lord, behold, I will raise up evil against you out of your own house."
3: David fully repented of his sin and was assured of God's love and forgiveness. Yet he experienced bitter trouble within his own house all the rest of his life. The first sorrow to come to David as a consequence of his sin was the death of his baby son, born him of Bathsheba. The second sorrow which came to the royal family involved three other children of David's: Amnon, his oldest son, Tamar, a beautiful half-sister of Amnon's, and her brother, Absalom. Now Amnon had done a great wrong to Tamar, and because David could not bring himself to punish Amnon, Absalom began to hate his half-brother with a deadly hate. One day, when Absalom had him in his power, he had Amnon put to death. Then did Absalom flee for his life to the kingdom of Geshur, ruled over by King Talmai.
5: Well, well, imagine that. You, my grandson, here in Geshur. You should have notified me of your coming. I would have had you met and escorted in a manner which befits a prince of Israel.
6: I didn't know I was coming. Came on the spur of the moment.
5: Ran away, perhaps?
6: Ah, my grandfather the king is very discerning.
5: Then you did run away?
6: Yes, from the wrath of my father the king.
5: I gather that you must have done something to arouse his wrath.
6: I killed a poisonous snake.
5: What are you talking about?
6: My wicked half-brother, Amnon.
5: Why do you refer to him as a poisonous snake?
6: He shamed my sister Tamar. Disgraced her for life.
5: My granddaughter?
6: Yes, sire.
5: When did this evil take place?
6: A little over 2 years ago.
5: Then why did you wait so long to take revenge?
6: I had to wait until I had him in my power. I planned and plotted his death for months, never once letting anyone else know my true intention.
5: Well, you did right in revenging the wrong of my granddaughter. Welcome to Geshur.
7: Joab, why are you just sitting there staring out the window with that perplexed look on your face?
8: I was thinking.
7: Oh, I knew it. How long will you be gone this time?
8: I was thinking of my lord the king. How sad he is over the absence of Absalom.
7: Have they discovered where he is?
8: Months ago. Over 2 years, in fact. He's with his grandfather, King Talmai of Geshur.
7: So you plan to go to Geshur and force Absalom to return?
8: No. But I am trying to think of some peaceful way to get Absalom back home to Jerusalem, so the king will be reasonably happy again.
7: My husband is a soldier, not a diplomat.
8: I am anything and everything to His Majesty the King. His well-being is my chief concern. I think I know how I can effect a reconciliation between Prince Absalom and the king. Yes. At least it's worth a try.
3: The next case for your consideration and judgment, O king, is a widow woman from Tekoa. She is dressed in mourning. Apparently she has long mourned for the dead. I will hear her case. You may come forward, madam.
9: Long live the king. Help me, O king, help me. I am a widow, for my husband is dead. I had two sons, but they strove together in the field where there was no one to separate them. One smote the other that he died. And behold, O king, my entire family is against me. They demand that I deliver to them the son that smote the other, so that they may take his life in payment for the life of the son he slew. If they take the life of this, my last son, they will destroy the heir also, and so shall they quench my coal which is left, and shall leave my husband neither name nor reminder upon the earth.
10: Return to your home, madam, and I shall give charge concerning you and the protection of your son.
9: May I say one more word unto my lord the king?
10: Say on.
9: My lord the king has given a verdict in favor of my son, who, because he did slay my other son, is worthy of death under the laws of Moses. Why then, O king, do you not do the same in the case of your son Absalom? In pronouncing a verdict in favor of my son, you have pronounced yourself guilty in not extending royal invitation to your son to return.
10: I am well aware of the fact that my son is anxious to return home. Even the royal household would welcome him back. But Absalom has sinned. He spilled the blood of Amnon, and therefore must be punished.
9: A harsh treatment of Absalom cannot bring Amnon back from the dead. His Majesty the King has himself grievously sinned and has stood in the need of mercy. It is only because of the great mercy of heaven that the king is still alive and remains on the throne of Israel.
10: Yes, yes, these things are true.
9: My lord the king has heard my plea and judged kindly in the matter of my only remaining son. Now therefore, O king, I fear not to speak to you of this matter which lies upon my heart. For as an angel of God, so is my lord the king to discern good and bad.
10: I perceive that you told this parable about the two sons, that I might be moved to return my son Absalom to Jerusalem. You spoke wisely and with just intent. Tell me, is not my nephew General Joab behind all of this?
9: My lord the king is wise according to the wisdom of an angel. It is true, my lord. Joab did instruct me in this matter. He put all these words into my mouth, that the banished Absalom may be returned to his rightful place in the royal family, in the hearts and affairs of Israel.
10: You have done me great favor, in that you have made me see the folly of my ways. Go, and may the blessing of God be upon you.
9: Long live the king. Long live the king.
3: And David called Joab and commissioned him to bring the young man Absalom.
11: Long live the king.
10: Oh, greetings, Joab. You've just returned from Geshur?
11: Yes, your majesty.
10: You brought my son Absalom with you?
11: He awaits even now in the outer court for an audience with his father and king.
10: Audience refused.
11: His Majesty refuses an audience to his own son?
10: Absalom murdered his brother. For the sake of Absalom himself and the nation, I feel it necessary to show my abhorrence of such a crime. Absalom shall go to his own house and without seeing my face.
11: As his Majesty wills. Long live the king.
12: It just isn't fair. I'm the crown prince, yet I'm not allowed in the throne room. I can't even see my father, the king. And I'm not permitted to attend court or any function of court or the royal family. I'm an outcast in my own home, my city, my country. Well, this has gone on now for almost 2 years, and I'm sick and tired of it.
13: Seems terrible, I know. Yet perhaps it isn't as terrible as it seems.
12: Are you on the king's side, too?
13: No. You're my husband, and I'm on your side. Just be patient with me until you hear what I have to say. I was in the marketplace this morning and heard much talk.
12: They're saying that I deserve to die, probably.
13: Oh, no, not at all. They're on your side.
12: Yeah, I can imagine.
13: They are. They're sympathetic with you. They praise you for killing Amnon as an act of right and justice. You're their hero, not a criminal.
12: You You hear these things in the marketplace?
13: More and more people are saying this every day, with more conviction.
12: Perhaps there is still a chance for me to become king of Israel.
13: With your kingly bearing and qualities of leadership, you can gain for yourself any position you desire.
12: Yes, I will. I'll appear more in public places. I'll be sympathetic with the people. Friendly, smiling. I'll win them completely to my side.
13: Long live Absalom, king of all Israel.
12: Now don't be too sure I can do it, my dear. It will take a lot of planning and work and wise manipulation to unseat David and take the throne to myself.
13: But you can do it, Absalom, my dear. Of that I am sure.
12: Yes, I can do it. And I will.
1: We'll get back to our story in just a few moments. But right now it's time to tell you about one of the special features we make available to our friends. Like Clubhouse or Adventures in the Holy Bible. Which one shall it be today, Aunt Carol? You choose.
2: All right. Let's talk about the adventures.
1: Great. The adventures are a set of exciting stories and puzzles and quizzes written for everyone 9 years and older.
2: Sometimes we're asked if younger children can participate. And we do make one exception to our rule of 9 or older.
1: Oh?
2: That's when a parent tells us that they'll do the adventures with their younger child.
1: Good. And although the adventures were formulated with young people in mind, experience has proven that people of all ages who want to get to know God better appreciate the adventures.
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2: 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And our address is Box 8, Niles, N-I-L-E-S, Michigan, 49120. Now, don't worry if you didn't get it all. We'll give it to you once more at the end of our program.
1: Now it's time to get back to our story. Absalom, the rebellious prince.
12: The first act in my campaign to win the people and unseat the king will be to use General Joab to gain an audience with my father, the king. Slave!
14: Yes, master.
12: Go quickly to the home of General Joab. He will be there. Tell him to come here to see me at once.
8: Go to Prince Absalom's home to see him? Me? Well, he hasn't the right to order me to do anything. Tell him that I refuse to do his bidding.
12: So he refused, did he? Well, you go right back there and tell the general that I am the crown prince and demand his presence. Immediately.
8: Oh, I refuse even to listen to his demands. I ignore them completely. Tell him that.
12: Still refuses, does he? Well, I'll take care of that. See that field of barley? Well, that belongs to the general. Go quickly and set it on fire.
14: Yes, master. It's a shame and a crime to set this barley field on fire, but I must obey my master.
7: Joab, our barley field's on fire.
8: What?
7: Absalom's servants set it afire. I saw them.
8: Well, I suppose I had better go see him before he causes more trouble. He's a determined prince and unscrupulous. Now, what's the idea? Your servant setting my field of barley on fire.
12: I sent for you 2 times, but you ignored my request.
8: Now that I'm here, what do you want?
12: I want you to go before my father, the king. Ask him why he sent and had me brought from Geshur. Unless I see his face and am accepted as one of the princes of Israel, one of his sons, It would have been better had I remained in Gisha.
8: You killed Amnon, your brother. Your father, the king, is punishing you.
12: He killed Uriah, the Hittite, as surely as I killed Amnon. If my deed be more of an iniquity than his, then let him kill me.
8: His Majesty will have no answer to that.
12: Then you will see him and request that I be accepted as a son and heir to the crown?
8: I have no choice. Neither will His Majesty.
12: Long live the king!
10: Come forward, my son, that I may embrace you and welcome you back. How long and eagerly have I waited for this moment. You're back. I have a son again.
12: It is good to be back, father. And rest assured that I shall be an obedient and upright son and prince. One that you can be justly proud of.
13: And he believed you?
12: I have him completely fooled. And now I shall begin in earnest the happy task of winning the people to my side, making them even think of me as their king. And I shall begin by mingling with the common people as they come to the city gate for mercy and justice. I shall convince them that only through me can they obtain justice. My name is Absalom, sir. I'm the crown prince. You are here with a grievance, hoping to see the king and get a just settlement?
15: Greetings, Prince Absalom.
12: What is your complaint, sir?
15: Your highness, my taxes seem just a little high.
12: From what city and tribe are you from?
15: The city of Ekron, of the tribe of Dan, your highness.
12: No wonder you complain. Your taxes are too high, far too high. But there is no man here deputed by the king to hear your complaint. Oh, if only I were made judge in the land. Every man which had any suit or cause might come unto me, and I would do him justice.
15: I wish you were king.
9: Do I have a complaint? Well, I'll say I do. But there's never anyone here to hear me or to mete out justice. Oh, the king's too busy with personal matters to be bothered with us common people. I say something should be done about it right away, or Israel is going to lose out and disintegrate.
12: You're absolutely right, madam.
9: Am I? I am. Of course I am. I'm always right. Most people call me a gossipy old maid. You're the first one who ever agreed with me. Why?
12: Give me your hand, madam, and I'll show you why.
9: You kissed my hand?
12: Yes, because I agree with you and sympathize. Would that I could be made judge in the land. I would deal out mercy and justice.
9: Oh, I wish you were king. I tell you, Sarah, that the crown prince is the handsomest man I ever saw in my life. Oh, my, what a wonderful place Israel would be with him as king. Oh, we'd have true justice and prosperity. All the nations around about would fear and respect us. Why, we'd be the envy of the world.
13: Doesn't your father see through all this?
12: Don't all parents think their own children are just about perfect? Well, my father is no exception. He thinks I'm doing all this as an expression of appreciation that he has restored me to my former position. I'm doing it for the glory of Israel and his benefit, he thinks.
13: Come right down to it, though, Absalom, my dear. What is it getting you? How is this going to put you on the throne of Israel until your father dies? Then, as the crown prince, you'd be king anyway.
12: I don't intend to wait for father's death before taking over the crown of Israel. At least, his natural death.
13: You'd kill your own father?
12: Power, my dear, is not achieved by being soft.
13: Still and all, your father, the king, will have mighty men and valiant soldiers on his side. What if you lose?
12: That's a chance I have to take. But I doubt I'll lose. Why do you think I've been kissing and greeting these people at the city gate? The people are flocking to my banner by the thousands. I am literally stealing the hearts of the people of Israel.
13: Callers, you're expecting someone?
12: I most certainly am. Tonight begins the downfall of David's reign as king of Israel and my ascension to the throne. We make plans tonight for the final phase of my rebellion. Well, let him in.
16: Good evening, Lady Absalom.
13: Come in.
16: Greetings, Your Highness, Crown Prince and soon-to-be King of Israel.
12: You're alone?
16: I thought best that as few as possible know your full plans.
12: Wise thinking. Now then, how many men do you have that you can trust implicitly?
16: Several hundred, with a wide variety of talents. Young men and old, spies, diplomats, messengers, priests. Plenty, Your Highness, to successfully accomplish this particular mission.
12: Have they been fully instructed?
16: Only as much as each need know in the accomplishment of his particular duty. They know that they are to incite the people to discontent with King David and artfully suggest that you be king.
12: Now, send this small army of spies to their stations throughout all the 12 tribes. They are to concentrate on the elders and priests as leaders of the tribes, but on the other hand, never underestimate the power and influence of the common man. In the meantime, I shall move my headquarters to Hebron.
16: Each man is already at his post of duty, Your Highness. They await only word by messenger to begin their activities.
12: Good. Now keep me informed of their progress, and at the right moment we shall strike. When that time comes, there will be the sound of trumpets throughout all Israel.
16: Yes, Your Highness. It shall be done today. May His Highness live forever.
12: Now, my dear, what do you think of your husband?
13: You are very wise and crafty. I'm sure you'll soon be king of Israel.
12: You like my plans?
13: Especially the transferring of your headquarters to Hebron. First, it is the place of your birth. What better place for your success? Next, it was David's first capital. I'm sure that many of the inhabitants of Hebron are still miffed that the capital was transferred to Jerusalem. But isn't it also the home of Ahithophel, David's chief wise man and counselor?
12: He lives a few miles from Hebron, yes. And as you say, he is David's chief counselor. But he is also Bathsheba's grandfather. And being Bathsheba's grandfather, he is very apt to be sorely displeased with the way David treated Bathsheba. What he did to her and Uriah.
13: And you believe he can be won over?
12: At least it's worth a try, at the proper time. There is much work to be done first, however, if my plea to Ahithophel is to carry weight and conviction.
13: And how will this be accomplished?
12: I plan to take advantage of Israel's emphasis on religion.
13: Does my husband care to explain those plans to his wife?
12: Well, my dear, tomorrow I make one of my few, though royal, appearances at Father's court. I'm going to make a very touching and eloquent speech. Father will be impressed. So will the members of his court. And I will have won the first round in my fight to gain the crown of Israel.
13: I'd love to hear that speech.
17: My son Absalom, it is a welcome sight to see you again in my court. Will you have a seat here at my right hand?
12: Thank you, my father. But I came to court for a special purpose. I wish to publicly thank you for all that you have done for me. In the hearing of the members of your court, I wish to voice my thanks and make a special request.
17: You certainly have my permission, my son. Scribe, my son wishes to say something in the hearing of the court.
18: Yes, Your Majesty.
19: Hear ye, ye members of the royal court of Israel. Absalom, prince royal and heir apparent to the throne of Israel, wishes your attention.
12: Your Majesty, I wish, in the hearing of this thy court, to confess to the great crime I committed against Amnon. It was a crime worthy of death. Instead of death, I have been forgiven. I have been brought back from self-banishment in Geshur, and am again in favor with you, my father, and with the people of Israel. This generous, forgiving spirit of my father and of the people of Israel is living proof that Israel and your king believes in, worships, and obeys the God of Abraham, Isaac, and Jacob. In this same spirit of reverence for things holy, I come to court this day to make a special request. While I abode in Geshur as a fugitive, I made a sacred vow unto God, saying, O Lord, if thou wilt cause my father the king to forgive me, and bring me again into his presence and favor at Jerusalem, I shall serve thee, O Lord, and make special offerings unto thee at Hebron. Therefore, king, I pray thee, let me go to Hebron and pay my sacred vow. Let me make special sacrifices and offerings unto the Lord our God.
10: Oh, my son, go to Hebron and pay your vow, and my blessings go with thee.
11: His Highness sent for me.
12: I did, General Joab. You were in court today?
11: Yes, Your Highness. And I must admit that... Well, lately I have doubted your sincerity. I had a feeling that you were working against your father, the king. But now I know I was wrong. I beg His Highness to forgive me.
12: You've been with father a long time, close to him. And it's only natural that you think evil of anyone who is in a position to usurp the throne. I forgive you, Joab. The important thing now is that I need your help. To do justice to the dignity of father's court, I want 200 of the best and most influential men in my father's court.
11: Does His Highness want soldiers, his bodyguards, or what?
12: Soldiers, statesmen, wise men, counselors, men of influence. They are to go along merely as assurance that my father's interests and honor are protected.
11: His Highness is very thoughtful. 200 of the court's most renowned and important men shall be ready to go at the command of His Highness.
12: Thank you, Joab. You may go now.
11: Good day to His Highness.
12: What do you think of my plan now?
9: Perfect. Absolutely perfect. Foolproof. It can't fail.
12: What did you think of my speech in court this morning?
9: It was very convincing. Your father believed every word you said.
12: Of course he did. That was the whole idea. He hasn't the slightest idea of my real feelings and plans. He's going to get the surprise of his life.
9: Yes.
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0: 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Yet the Lord set his affection on your ancestors and loved them, and he chose you, their descendants, above all the nations. 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
1: 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All we like sheep have gone astray, and we've turned everyone to his own way, and the Lord has laid on him the iniquity of us all. And that text is found in Isaiah 53, verse 6. Lord, when I consider what I've done, I feel so foolish sometimes.
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3: Dear Father, as we bow our heads, we're grateful in the Lord Jesus that we can be here, that we be strengthened in faith and know you. And we pray that you will guide us in the scriptures and lead us in the way everlasting. In Jesus' name, amen. As Christians, we are living in a time when we are observing a new world order coalescing before our very eyes that is a curious mix of the greatest evils of the past. And most Christians, most intellectual thinkers do not realize the times in which we live. This new world order represents a profound change in Western civilization, every bit as significant as that which occurred in the tumultuous French Revolution. We are in a revolutionary era of Earth's history. In some ways, this new order that is shaping before our eyes represents a confusing return to the atheistic mentality of the French Revolution and the church-state oppression that the French Revolution opposed. The two opposing forces that were in play in revolutionary France seem to be somehow blending into the new synthesis. The great philosopher Hegel talked about thesis, antithesis, and synthesis. And so I've been told we have good AC. It's thesis, antithesis, and synthesis. And so the new synthesis is taking elements of all and mingling them together. The book of Revelation talks about a trifold union that is the final synthesis at the time of the end. And so what we are observing is a modern mixing of the evil and the madness envisioned by Karl Marx in his immoral, materialistic, atheistic economic world order that became known as communism. It's still here in China. It's manifest in other parts of the world. And even though the Soviet Union has fallen, still many of the ideas of communism permeate Russia and the surrounding states. But also the oppression of a church-state institutional system that the revolution sought to overthrow. And so we see the two coming together in our eyes. The greatest forces of evil in the history of the world are in fact merging. It can be seen if we are conscientious and careful to observe the signs of the times. In 1949, Pope Pius XII led the Roman Catholic Church to repudiate communism in the famous decree against communism. Well, there are good reasons to do that. Communism is responsible, as I said, for 100 million deaths in the last 100 years. Stalin killed far more people than Hitler did, and yet Hitler is the one we think about. The right or the left, fascism to the right or communism to the extreme left, are responsible for unbelievable carnage in the last 100 years. The decree of the Catholic Church was so strong that it commanded that the excommunication of Catholic Christians would occur for holding to or teaching the principles of communism. John Paul II was the last pope of this mindset. For years, there had been a struggle within the papacy for the Jesuit secular wing. Some people say, what do you mean the Jesuit secular wing? The papacy is multifaceted. It is a broad organization. It has the left and the right in it. It has a center. And the Jesuits are the extreme left side of Catholicism. Intellectuals, philologists, paleontologists, cosmological physicists, the brightest and the best in the Catholic Church in terms of education are aligned with Jesuitism. And I have met some pretty consecrated, godly people who are trained as Jesuits, so we shouldn't be judgmental. God has reached into that order even to find people who are caring Christians. But as an order within the Catholic Church, it has stood in opposition to the ideas of John Paul II. In fact, so much so that communism found its expression, it found its intellectual articulation in the Jesuit order. Pope Francis is a Marxist because he was the father, Jesuit general, of the Jesuits. That's just a fact. Anyone who studies the Jesuits know that you cannot rise to that level without being trained in communism. He has called for Marxist change in our society, to move it socialist, away from free market economies and the like, because he is really governed by this communist playbook that has been historically part of the Jesuit order. According to the famous Jesuit author and thinker Malachi Martin, who is now deceased, it was posited that the assassination attempt against John Paul II in 1981, how many of you remember that? I was in high school when that happened. 1981, boom, someone had shot the Pope. Ronald Reagan was shot shortly after. And that assassination attempt against John Paul II was orchestrated by the communist elements in the KGB and within the Jesuits themselves, according to Malachi Martin. Now, he's famous for his work and writing in the area of demonic exorcism. In fact, the movie The Exorcist was patterned after Father Martin, as they call him. I don't call him that, but that's the term they used. He's also famous, but not as much so, for his political and religious critique of global communism in his book, The Jesuits. I've read that book through. Perhaps his most important volume, Keys of This Blood, Pope John Paul II versus Russia and the West for Control of the New World Order. It was published in 1991. An amazing book, over 1,000 pages thick. I read every single word in that book. As I said, I read both of these books, and I was shocked to discover that within the Catholic intelligentsia framework, Malachi Martin mentions our church denomination by name. In fact, that there are think tanks within the Vatican that see our church as incompatible in the new order that John Paul II, who is now deceased, envisioned, in which there is no place for a religious alternative to the political worldview of the Roman Catholic Church. Stunning to read this. In fact, while Malachi Martin was against communism personally, he was not against the role of the Catholic Church with the keys of St. Peter so assumed to dominate the world politically, religiously, and morally so as to control religious extremes like Seventh-day Adventists, the Baptists, and other free will Christians who believe in religious liberty and the separation of church and state. And so it was just really stunning for me to realize that the only thing that's holding back oppression, really, is the fact that the secular world, on one side, is fighting against world trends, and you have the free world, that is the Western world also, and so no one has control. These three divisions have not come together. Alexander I Solzhenitsyn was imprisoned by the communists in the former Soviet Union. Many Seventh-day Adventists and evangelical Christians were imprisoned in the same kind of gulags that he was imprisoned in. He survived to tell the story, and he wrote what is perhaps the most important critique of political oppression in the history of the world. It's a pity that his works are not standard reading material in our high schools, our Christian schools. I think every young person should read the book, The Gulag Archipelago. I am quoting from his work here, which earned him the Nobel Prize in Literature. His secretary was found hung in her house after this book began to be disseminated and published. She paid a heavy price to get this book out for freedom in the world. He wrote this. Here's an excerpt from the book. Evidently, evil doing also has a threshold magnitude. Yes, a human being hesitates and bobs back and forth between good and evil in his life, all his life. He slips, he falls back, clambers up, repents, things begin to darken again. But just so long as the threshold of evil doing is not crossed, the possibility of returning remains, and he himself is still within reach of our hope. But when through the density of evil actions, the result either of their own extreme danger or the absoluteness of his power, he suddenly crosses that threshold. He has left humanity behind and without perhaps the possibility of return. Deep, thoughtful reflection on what evil can do to social groups, to countries, and to individuals. He wrote this in the same book. Thus it is that we always pay dearly for chasing after that which is cheap. And so he recognized that communism, its ideology, the philosophy that birthed it is cheap. It wrecks and ruins societies and cultures. And we know the fact of history is that millions died in the Ukraine and other parts of Europe because of this ideology, and in China also. He unmasked communism as the greatest evil of our time. Now just think about a political and philosophical ideology that has killed over 100 million people to create a utopia that's a pipe dream. Once you reach the millions mark, you don't need to count anymore. It's awful and it's evil out of control. It's something to just sit back and realize that we don't want to be a part of something like that. Elder Mark Finley was used by God with others to open up the Kremlin, the Soviet Union, the preaching of the gospel of Jesus Christ. Billy Graham preached in the Kremlin, I think, for a weekend, and Elder Finley followed him and preached for weeks. And Elder Finley baptized people out of his meeting in the Kremlin. He met in different parts of the Soviet bloc, and as the Iron Curtain was falling, God used him and others like Elder John Carter, Adventist evangelists, to open up the gospel of Jesus Christ for people who have no clue, who've never heard the sweet message of grace. And I'm so very proud of that part of our personal church history. Solzhenitsyn rightly understood that communism is the modern child of poor education and ignorance. I've listened to Elder Finley talk about how he would go to the universities and educate them on what it means to be a Christian thinker and the values of Christian thought for economic prosperity. So communism, Solzhenitsyn knew, it preys on the emotionally immature and the intellectually ignorant as it banishes the good and humble fruit of a very sound education. Here's a quote from his book again. He says it's a universal law. Intolerance is the first sign of an inadequate education. An ill-educated person behaves with arrogant impatience, whereas truly profound education breeds humility. I kind of like that. In other words, the educated person is not going to just quickly respond and get mad and blow up. They're going to use their mind, their experience, to make a difference in a way that shows that they have been educated. Modern spiritualism thrives in the communist world. Many people don't realize it. You go overseas, they use remote viewing in the intelligence operations, what used to be the KGB, the apparatus that flowed out of it. The Soviets did it, and they still do it. Because the rise of modern spiritualism is very much linked to the ideology of communism and its lesser form, socialism. In fact, modern spiritualism thrives in the communist world because the rise of modern spiritualism to a large extent was fostered by the secular and atheistic ideas of Karl Marx with some philosophers also from the French Revolution. I'm quoting from a profound article written by Julius Strube that is entitled How Socialism Helped Shape Modern Religion. Let me read it to you. For most people today, socialism is associated with a secular or atheistic worldview. Since the October Revolution of 1917, that is the Russian Bolshevik Communist Revolution that made Russia into the USSR, most socialist regimes have built on Marxist doctrines and taken clear anti-religious stances. From another perspective, however, secular or anti-religious socialism is exceptional and religious socialism common. So she's saying, as we think of it as atheistic and secular, but it does have an impact on religion. Then she tells us how. The vast majority of the socialist predecessors of Karl Marx and Friedrich Engels, they wrote the Communist Manifesto, were acutely religious. Especially in France, socialists found religion integral to their political vision. And here's the key phrase. after the mid-19th century, socialists even became founders of new spiritualistic, occultist, religious movements. And so the ideology of communism, the atheistic ideology of communism, has become essentially a religious ideology that fosters the occult and spiritualistic phenomena. Now, the old spiritualism, the past, used to be when you sit around a table and you have a seance and this kind of thing. But the new forms that are very much part of the present neo-communist mold are spiritualistic. I'm reading from the book The Great Controversy, page 441. Among the Christian exiles who first fled to America and sought an asylum from royal oppression and priestly intolerance were many who determined to establish a government upon the broad foundation of civil and religious liberty. Their views found place in the Declaration of Independence, which sets forth the great truth that all men are created equal and endowed with the inalienable right to life, liberty, and the pursuit of happiness. And the Constitution guarantees to the people the right of self-government, providing that representatives elected by the popular vote shall enact and administer the laws. Freedom of religious faith was also granted, she writes, every man being permitted to worship God according to the dictates of his conscience. Republicanism and Protestantism became the fundamental principles of the nation. Now, that's

judgment. The oppressed and downtrodden throughout Christendom have turned to this land with interest and hope. Millions have sought its shores, and the United States has risen to a place among the most powerful nations of the earth. But she also describes in her writings the future condition of our country when the masses will reject the noble Christian principles set forth in our Christian Declaration of Independence and the United States Constitution. In fact, this statement that I'm getting ready to share with you is from Volume 5, page 451 of Testimonies for the Church. It's an amazing statement. It's a statement that we should look at, read, ponder, and consider the times in which we live. She writes, by the decree of enforcing the institution of the papacy in violation of the law of God, she's anticipating the mark of the beast here. Our nation will disconnect herself fully from righteousness. When Protestantism shall stretch her hand across the gulf to grasp the hand of the Roman power, when she shall reach over the abyss to clasp hands with spiritualism, when under the influence of this threefold union, she's talking about a new order, our country shall repudiate every principle of its constitution as a Protestant and Republican government and shall make provision for the propagation of papal falsehoods and delusions. Then we may know that the time has come for the marvelous working of Satan and that the end is near. This is a very important statement to clip out of the spirit of prophecy and to ponder its significance. A trifold union, Protestants and Catholics in a new ecumenicism coming together, but that's not the only part of that trifold union. Spiritualism is glued into the mix, so it becomes end time Babylon, the book of Revelation talks about. Friends, we are living just before the time she here describes. We are watching this synthesis in real time. We see people today in our denomination, I sadly say this, who have ignorantly joined hands with Marxists, not realizing the danger that they are aligning with the forces of spiritualism in the modern era. So how does Protestant Christianity reach across the gulf to join the Roman religion and oppress? She's very clear. She says it's through the working of Satan in modern spiritualism and the most powerful political ideology that fuels it today, that gives it a new voice, is modern communism and neo-communism that has found its place in the American discourse today. When the principles of communism leak with Protestant Christianity and the persecuting principles of Rome, the power of spiritualism is unleashed, and thus, she says, we stand on the eve of the advent of Jesus Christ. You know, many of us have had these notions of this group or that causing the end. This is the synthesis that we have been informed how it would happen. It involves the coalescing of all forces. Friend, we are observing in real time what prophecy is described as the new order that will bring the mark of the beast issue to this planet and Jesus Christ's soon return. Take your Bibles and turn with me to Revelation 13:1. We'll be spending most of our time in Revelation 13 to catch the biblical flow of these events. In Revelation 13, there are two beasts that work together at the time of the end to persecute the people of God. The first beast describes the Roman church state of the Middle Ages, when the world kingdom order, that is the beast itself, because a beast is a world kingdom order, was a mixture of the papal church and the European state structures of kings and the like in a cooperation that history tells us was the Holy Roman Empire, a church-state complex, a political monarch representing the kings of Europe and the Pope of Rome, coalescing together. In Revelation 13:5, the beast persecuted the Christian church in the Middle Ages for a prophetic period outlined as 42 months. That is 3.5 years. 12, 12, 12, 6 adds up to 42. Every day in that prophetic period, and the Bible uses a 30-day month in prophecy because it's an approximated lunar month of 29.56 days rolled up. And so 42 times 30 equals 1,260 days, which is a matching prophecy in the book of Revelation. Christ built his church up during his 3.5-year literal ministry on earth. In contrast, the beast in Revelation 13 tears down the Christian church in the Middle Ages during a 3.5-year prophetic period of persecution that is 42 months in verse 5. So 42 months is 1,260 prophetic days in the book of Revelation, representing 1,260 literal years from the time the dragon, who is Satan, working through the Roman Empire, gave the medieval church of Rome the capital

0: old Roman Empire that developed into the religious capital of the modern world that is the Vatican City. That gift was made effective in the spring of the year 538 AD. I have a slide here on the screen, which hopefully you can see out there in our broadcast service. It's an article taken from Military History on the Siege of Rome in the year 538 AD. That gift of the capital of the Roman Empire was made effective in the spring of the year 538 AD. When the siege of Rome lifted and the Ostrogoth armies disbanded, in that same year, Pope Vigilius, newly appointed by Theodora, who was the queen of the Eastern Orthodox kingdom at Byzantium, had Pope Silverius killed. He was a bishop of the city of Rome, so she could put her man in power. And in that year, he ascended the throne of the Roman emperors that was the seat of Satan on earth, according to the book of Revelation. The Church of Rome became a kingdom that occupied the ancient throne of Satan's kingdom. So there's no missing it. The Bible predicts that the religious capital of the world at the end of time will be granted from the Roman Empire by the power of Satan. Revelation 13, 1 to 3, and I saw a beast rising out of the sea with 10 horns and 7 heads, with 10 diadems upon its horns, and a blasphemous name upon its heads. And the beast that I saw was like a leopard. Its feet were like a bear's. Its mouth was like a lion's mouth. This is a cosmopolitan gathering. It's a coming together of the key beasts of Daniel 7, which represent the successive world empires, Babylon, Medo-Persia, Greece, and Rome. And so it is the fusion that is occurring here in Revelation 13. The Bible says, and to it, that is this beast from the sea, the dragon gave his power and his throne and great authority. That happened the spring of 538. Verse 3, one of its heads seemed to have a mortal wound, but its mortal wound was healed. And here's the phrase, the whole earth followed the beast with wonder. The beast comes back at the time of the end. What happened, it gets reversed. Now, the papacy received the throne of the emperors, as I said, in the spring of the year 538 AD. The 1260 years starts ticking in that year. There are other reasons for that, given in Daniel 7, 25 and Daniel 12, 7. It received a deadly wound exactly 1260 years later in the spring of the year 1798, when the armies of the French Revolution marched into the city of Rome, led by the famous French general, and they took Pope Pius VI captive, subjugating the Church of Rome under the political power of France. The beast of Revelation 13 has 10 horns. And notice the text here, representing the divided Europe of the Middle Ages that came out of the Roman Empire. So in AD 1798, Berthier, who was the French general, came to Vatican City, took Pius VI captive. He went into captivity. He died in captivity, fulfilling Revelation 13:10. The one who leads into captivity, to captivity he goes. The one who kills with a sword he must be slain. So the beast of Revelation 13 has 10 horns. There are 10 crowns on those horns. And what does this mean? It means that this beast is described at a time in its history when there were kings ruling the divided nations of Europe. We don't have that today. We don't have historical monarchies running the roost there in Europe. The four great families of Europe, the Hohenzollerns, the Habsburgs, the Romanovs, the Ottoman Turks, they collapsed in the aftermath of World War I. At the Treaty of Versailles, there was a shift to the modern secular state. Yet this beast does its damage during the 1260 years when there are crowns on those horns, the monarchies of Europe. The socialist states of Europe are democratic states today, or at least they act like they are democratic in order to allow dictators to get their way. Verse 3, the Bible says, its mortal wound was healed, and the whole earth followed the beast with wonder. Think about this. Jesus was resurrected on Sunday, and his deadly wound was healed on Sunday. And this beast is looking a lot like Jesus. It lives, it dies, gets a deadly wound like Christ did at the cross and comes back to life. So Jesus was resurrected on Sunday. His deadly wound was healed on Sunday. The beast, by implication, will be resurrected like Jesus' resurrection on Sunday. And so we should pay very close attention to the analogy here. Christ's deadly wound was healed and his disciples marveled when he was free from the grave on Sunday morning. Something similar will happen to the beast at the time of the end. The beast is Antichrist. The beast lived, he died, he rises again at the time of the end. He's not a person, but a kingdom, a world order that resembles the journey of Jesus in his life and resurrection. The Antichrist is a power, not a person. that is synonymous with the church-state fusion that was Rome and the new order that is coming, the new Rome. The first beast in Revelation 13 that rose out of the sea of nations in Europe, as I said, is the church-state fusion that is Rome. It is the world kingdom order of the Middle Ages. Thank goodness we don't live back then. If you owned a Bible back then, you could go to the rack for it. Missionaries who shared the gospel of Jesus Christ were hunted down by the church, killed, hung, or cut to pieces for the mission of Jesus in the world. The church had a bottleneck on salvation. It used the sacraments to force people into its authority. And if you didn't have the church, you didn't have Jesus, you couldn't be saved. And so it usurped the truth of God. In Revelation 13, there's a second beast, not the old one, but a new one. That is not Rome in the past, but a new kingdom coming into existence at the time of the end. The second beast is Protestant America in its early beginnings as it rose out of the earth, out of the new world, around the year 1798 at the end of the 1260 years of the Middle Ages. Take your Bibles, turn to Revelation 13. Let's look at verse 11 and 12. Then I saw another beast which rose out of the earth. It had two horns like a lamb, and it spoke like a dragon. The second power is a new power that arose out of the old. The Bible says it is a lamb-like beast in its rise to power. It has two horns, not ten horns, and there are no crowns on these two horns. Thus, it is not a monarchical power. It's a new kingdom with no king to it. It arises out of the earth instead of the sea, unlike the first beast that came before it. In Revelation 5, Jesus is the Lamb who opens the book with seven seals, right? Remember John 1:29 when Jesus is walking along the Jordan, and John looks at Jesus and he says, "Behold the Lamb of God who takes away the sin of the world." Christ is the Lamb, yet this is a Lamb-like beast. In Revelation 14:1, Christ stands with his people as the Lamb. They follow the Lamb in Revelation 14. The beast will make war on the Lamb in Revelation 17, but the Lamb will conquer them in Revelation 19. The Lamb is the hero in the book of Revelation. So what does it mean here that this is a lamb-like beast? It means that this beast that is coming up out of the earth, far removed from the old world of Europe, that this beast will be a Christian-like kingdom at the time of the end in its rise to power. Jesus' kind of rule is not like the authoritarian attitude of the oppressive church-state system of the Middle Ages or the oppressive forces of communism in modern times that so many Christians have sympathized with as of late.
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3: Welcome to The Minute That Makes a Difference. I'm Margot Marshall. What difference does prayer make? You might be astonished at the difference prayer makes. Dr. Herbert Benson is. Dr. Benson is a professor of medicine at Harvard Medical School. In his book, Timeless Healing, he says, and I quote, "I am astonished that my scientific studies have so conclusively shown that our bodies are nourished and healed by prayer and other exercises of faith," unquote. Everything that matters to you matters to God. So talk to Him about everything that matters to you. Because when the minds of mere mortals connect with the mind of their Creator, the effect on mind and body and soul is beyond estimate. Prayer makes a difference.
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0: Welcome to the 3ABN Radio Worship Hour from the Thompsonville, Illinois, Seventh-day Adventist Church. Our sermon today is the second of two parts. And now, here is Pastor John Lomakang with today's message.
1: The dragon is alive and well today, but I want to say Jesus is alive and well today. The dragon is working hard, but he can never work harder than Jesus. The dragon has a foot on us, but Jesus has a step on him. He's working hard, but the Lord will have the final say when God says enough. Even this nation is going through a religio-political metamorphosis. Revelation chapter 13, verse 11 talks about the mud that we do not see. And the Bible says in Revelation 13, verse 11, "Then I saw another beast coming up out of the earth, and he had two horns like a lamb and spoke like a dragon." My brethren, I know that we are hearing the dragon speak in our nation. We are listening to the dragon roar in our nation. We have seen over the last 4 to 6 to 8 to 10 years in our nation politically, it's getting darker and darker and darker and darker. That's why just the other day, as a matter of fact, among some of the family members, they were arguing about this platform and that platform. I said, brethren, that's the reason why. That is the reason why, as Christians, we ought not get excited about any political leader, but get excited about Jesus. Because nobody can give the answer. And all this dark that's surrounding us, Jesus is still the light of the world. And I've learned that true Christianity shines brightest when it is darkest. I've also learned that the untried faith is an unreliable faith. One of the reasons why we got to go through certain things, if your faith is not tried, it's unreliable. I cite the reality. I was reading an article one day about how they develop airplane wings. I love aviation. I'm an amateur pilot. I'm so amateur, my airplane is on my iPad. I'm really amateur. I've never flown a real plane. But I always say to my wife, if the pilot ever gets disoriented, I know what to do. I should tell the flight attendant next time I'm on the next flight. If it gets disoriented, so I walk on planes that I'm familiar with, and I said, this is an A320, isn't it? Or the A319. I read these books many years ago. I did something that, it had no reason for it, but I did it anyway. I had like a 400-page manual of how to fly a Boeing 777. Highly technical language, terminologies that we don't use on a daily basis, but I did it just to say I know how to fly a 777. Now, don't be on the plane if it's my first flight, because I got to try it out before I could. But the point of the matter is the knowledge is out there. It's out there. I like how to do that. But what I'm saying is, unless you have been tested and tested and tested and tested, unless God can try your faith and try it again and try it again, he would not know that when the mud is rolling down, when it's all past, you'll still be standing in the righteousness of Jesus. Unless you walk with Jesus, you'll never know what it's like to walk without him. And unless your walk with Jesus caused you something, it's not worth anything. Unless we spend the night in the lion's den, we cannot appreciate the morning. Until the fire is hotter than it's ever been, we'll never appreciate the fact that only Jesus can save us in the fire. And these are the days where we need, even as Adventists, we need something more than a label, Tracy. We can't just say I'm a Seventh-day Adventist Christian. It has to be more than a label. It has to be a relationship with the living God. This week, I downloaded another booklet. I like to read things. I downloaded another book that I'm going to read. And those of you that are on my Zoom, you know what I'm talking about. It's called Christian Atheists. Christian Atheists. And I thought, what an amazing title. It fits into the context of clear as mud. What on earth is a Christian atheist? So I began to look at the thesis. And he pointed out there are those that believe that God exists, but they live as though he doesn't. That's a Christian atheist. There are those that know that God can supply all their needs, but they try to supply their own needs. That's a Christian atheist. There are those that say, I love the Lord, but I'm not going to keep his commandments. That's a Christian atheist. The requirements of God are not negotiable. And when you read that booklet, it's a great exercise. It's very thin. It's about the size of this Bible marking booklet. Very quick, little thicker. But it has in it little tests and exams so that you can assess yourself to find out whether or not you're a Christian atheist. And I thought to myself, man, I'd like to find out how many atheists I have in my church. Maybe we ought to do that instead of the Bible marking plan. So the ones that are not atheists can learn how to use their Bibles. But I thought to myself, it's interesting. God wants our faith to be tried now so that when the water comes rolling down the mountain, God knows that we'll be able to stand. Amen? When the difficult times come, God can say, Roger, this is your moment. When the hard days, when faith needs to be seen clearly, God can say, Dan Peek, show them that I'm God in good times and bad times. But unless your faith is tried, you'll never know how strong your faith is. But as we dive into the story, and by the way, this is just foundation. The sermon hasn't started yet. We'll discover that these are the days that we need more than a label. We need to have more than a song. And we need to have faith with Christ that is personal. What word did I just say?
2: Personal.
1: Don't rely on my faith, and I can't rely on your faith. Yesterday, my wife had the privilege of doing another speech on Toastmasters. She's not very prone to be a public speaker, so she's working on developing her skills as a public speaker. And following all the preparation, her brother has a slogan. He goes, P-P-P-P-P. Proper prior preparation prevents poor performance. And April was on it yesterday also. And so Angie invited April to be a part of this Toastmasters, but she was terrified. She was like a frog in a blender and somebody was coming toward to press the button. You know, she felt like an oven and like a fish in an oven that was about to be roasted for somebody's meal. But she did all her prior preparation and it prevented poor performance. But her brother took a quick picture of her face. He said, why are you so worried? He said, you know, you do your homework. You know, you do a good job. You know, your husband's going to be with you. Y'all going to work together. And the evaluator, after it was all done, said, Angela, you were prepared. You were ready. You even looked the part. You ignited passion in my life. I can't wait to hear about your next travel. And you challenge us today not to just travel. In her closing statement about traveling around the world, we went to Africa. She says, I no longer travel for the joy of seeing another country. I now travel for the joy of changing lives. And she said, you were on tap yesterday. And she said, John, did I do well? I said, honey, you did excellent. She said, are you just saying that to me? I said, no, honey, you did good. And praise God, faith, she's being tried now. So that when the time comes to go to New Guinea to preach to those 5,000 folk that got canceled last year, she'll be ready. Amen, somebody? You got to get that faith tried. But something I've learned is the key to victory. The key to what? This is an amazing statement. The key to victory begins in the simplicity of the gospel. Because sometimes God will ask you, Alice, to do something that doesn't seem to make sense, but it's clear as mud to God. God is not complicated, and he sees beyond human ability. I said to my wife, and this is what I mean by that. I said, honey, if you were just standing there by yourself, then I'd be terrified too. But I remember the statement Jesus says, I can do all things through Christ. Who what? Who strengthens me. Don't ever think that when the moment of trial comes that you're standing by yourself. I can do all things together through Christ, who does what? Strengthens me. You don't see how it's going to happen. It may be as clear as mud to you, but God can see the end from the beginning. That's why I appreciate the words of Isaiah the prophet in Isaiah chapter 55, verse 8 and 9. Notice what he says. As we read these words, if we can be God, if we can figure it out, there will be no need for God. But look what Isaiah says. verse 8 and 9, Isaiah 55. He says, "For my thoughts are not your thoughts, nor are your ways," what? "My ways, says the Lord. For as the heavens are," together, "higher than the earth, so are my ways higher than your ways, and my thoughts," what? "Higher than your thoughts." So while you're wondering whether or not you're going to make it, God is saying, "I'm so far ahead of you." You're driving down the road, God sees around the corner. You haven't gotten to the town yet, God is beyond the next city. God is always ahead of us. Amen, somebody. So don't fear. What may be mud to you is clear to God. His ways are not our ways. And I've discovered something else. The only remedy for a world that's encased in mud is to embrace the cleansing, revealing promises of God. But before I turn now to 2 Kings chapter 5, that's prompting you where to turn. Before we go to 2 Kings chapter 5, before we turn in our Bibles to 2 Kings chapter 5, I want to lead in with this statement. I'm confident, Will, that God is not going to save us from the mud. God is going to save us through the mud. Hold on to that. As we dive into the life of a man that you may have known, but you're going to meet him on his muddy day. When you look at Naaman's life, I'm going to read verse 1 before I break down the kind of man we are about to examine. 2 Kings chapter 5 and verse 1. And the Bible says, "Now Naaman, captain of the hosts of the king of Syria, was a great man." What kind of man was he? "A great man with his master, and honorable, because by him the Lord had given deliverance unto Syria. He was also a mighty man of valor, but he was a leper." When you look at Naaman's life and you study Naaman's victories and his resume of one battle that won was won here and another battle won there. When you look at all the trophies in Naaman's office, you'll discover that Naaman's resume would make the common man envious. Naaman was the kind of man whose accomplishments overshadowed the accomplishments of his enemies. He had a standing that many of his soldiers wished they had. He was that kind of man. He was that kind of commander. Naaman had something that someone would covet. He had good credentials. He had victory after victory. But at the end of his resume, the Bible says, but he was a leper. Let me make it even clearer. Your office may be at the end of a long haul, but you're still a leper. Your list of degrees may be longer than your name, but if your resume ends with, but he was a leper, you're still a leper. A leper that wears expensive suits is still a leper. A leper that makes a six-figure income is still a leper. A leper that drives a brand new vehicle is still a leper. And so let us not get caught off guard by the things that people possess, or the things that possess individuals. When the Bible looks at a person, it goes beyond what you see to what God sees. And the reality of it is, without God, every one of us is a leper. The end of Naaman's resume is included for those that believe that their accomplishments change the way that God sees them. But he was a leper. That's why today I was listening. I like to listen to things too during the week. I like my brain to be challenged. Sometimes I get into a rut. Anybody ever get into a rut? You know, when you get into a rut, just pick up something and read. Good, that is. I like to listen to things that will challenge me. And periodically I would read about people that had great victories in their lives. And I thought about this very famous painter by the name of Rembrandt. Rembrandt was an artist in his time whose skills were hard to duplicate. And people wondered what kind of skill he had that when he painted a picture, the colors in his picture tended to glow. They said, what do you put in the reds of your artwork that makes it glow? So other artists tried to figure out what his secret ingredient was. What was it that Rembrandt put in his paintings that made the colors glow, the color red particularly? Well, when he was found dead in front of an easel where he was painting a new composition that he had not completed, they found his secret. They discovered that whenever Rembrandt painted, he would put an incision at the end of his finger and intermingle his blood with the red paint. So it was not a paint that was sold in the market. He literally invested himself in his artwork. The secret was Rembrandt painted red by intermingling drops of his own blood in the color red. Because there was a composition in the human blood at that time, we still all have it, that when the light hit it, it glowed. You see, the point of the matter is, God wants us to invest ourselves in our walk and in our relationship with Him. Only then will the Christian's life go from a humdrum life to a life that glows for the glory of God. Think about that. The glow in Rembrandt's blood was the glow in the blood of Jesus. He was in more ways than one, the light of the world. The light by his life and the light by his blood. When I think about that word, but he was a leper, I praise God for this next quote unquote, but. Go to Romans chapter 5 and verse 8. I praise God for there's some better quote unquote, but in the Bible. Romans 5 and verse 8. I'm so glad that Jesus made provision for our salvation before he changed our status. I love this passage. But God demonstrates his own love towards us in that while we were still sinners. What did Christ do, friends? Christ died for us. Aren't you glad? Let me say that again. Aren't you glad that before our status changed in the eyes of God, he made provision to change our status? That's why I say to people today, you're not just forgiven, you're different in Christ. I was doing a program with Yvonne and Danny and Kenny and Chris. And while one of the music artists were playing a song between our program, I think he was on the set running camera. And there was a question that Yvonne raised about sinners. And I said, no, I'm not a sinner. She said, huh? I said, I'm a saint under construction. Because somewhere along the way, if you read the text, it suggests that God changed our standing in that while we were. Come on, somebody, help me out. While we were. How can you come to Christ and still be a were? Walk around talking about, well, I'm a sinner saved by grace. No, the grace of God changes your standing in that while we were. He talks about that in 2 Corinthians. He says, who once were not a people, but now are a people. God does not just forgive us. He changes our standing. So I said to Yvonne, I said, somewhere along the way, we've got to accept the transforming grace of Christ to change us from who we were to who we are. Now, I'm not saying I'm perfect, but I am a saint under construction. Come on, saints, can we say amen? Somewhere along the way, if you meet another sinner, they need to meet a saint. Right? Right, Ricky? Why would I want another sinner to be just like me if I'm a sinner just like him? He needs to see a saint under construction. He needs to see somebody that knows how to love in spite of who they are. Somebody who cares in spite of what I've done. Somebody who's willing to forgive in spite of how grievous the action was. We need to be saints under construction. So if somebody says to you, are you a sinner? Say no. I accepted Jesus. Romans 5:8 says, I was a sinner, but I'm now a child of God. Tomorrow morning at 3 o'clock, somebody's going to wake up saying hallelujah, because it's going to hit you. We are no longer sinners on our way to a Christless grave. We are saints under construction, getting ready for the city of God. While we were, Bob is a saint under construction. Amen, Alice? Come on, help me out. And Alice is a saint under construction. Bob, you better give it back. Amen. We're all saints under construction. Every now and then, a little bit of that remnant shows up. But praise the Lord, he says, it has not yet been revealed what you shall be. So hold on to Joe, Nancy. He's getting better. It has not yet been revealed. Come on, Angela, hold on to Ian. He's getting stronger. It has not yet been revealed what we shall be, but we do know that when he is revealed, we shall be what? Like him. We are saints under construction. Now, why do I spend so much time on that? Because that's who we're talking about. We're talking about a man whose life was so messed up that when we communicate a message and talk about sin, never end a sermon, preachers. Never end a sermon making people feel worse than they did when you started. Jason, Donald, Joe, all you preachers. Don't let people go home feeling worse than they did when they came to church. Why would I want to come to church? Shake them up, but stand them up. Cut the sin out, but don't forget to stitch them up and send them home whole. That's what God does. We got to be encouraged. The world is changing around us. And when you're tempted to throw in the towel, you got to remember people like Naaman. When the trials seem abundant, the answers are still there. Naaman's story, just like ours, often looks hopeless at the beginning, but I want to tell you, we are not judged by how our lives began, because when God gets a hold of us, he does in us what no one on this planet can ever do. I know that. I was abandoned, left out of home of a babysitter. Look at me now. Honey, say amen. Oh, she said, praise God. Only God can take an abandoned child and make him a son of God. Only God can take a broken down life and say to the angels and the Holy Spirit, get some good scaffolding, because this is going to be a tough one. Then he covers us with the glory of his righteousness while he's working from the inside out. And when he pulls off that curtain one day and says to my father, you like? That's what I'm looking forward to. Anybody else? Our beginning is not a forecast of our destiny. How we are born is not as important as that we were born. And God does not show up later on in our lives. Bonnie, he was there from the very beginning. When my mother decided to leave me at a babysitter, God was there when I came out. She thought I was an abscess in her stomach. No, I was a child that she did not even know was even planted there. They didn't have exploratory surgery. They didn't have all that ultra stuff back in the 1950s. Now you know how old I might be. So they went and looked to see what was that pain that she kept having in her stomach. And it was me. I was a pain before I was born. So she decided to leave this pain in New York City and go back to the Virgin Islands. And God found this baby encased in mud and said, he's my child. Found this baby encased in the mud of a stranger's house, in the mud of an unfamiliar surrounding, in the mud of somebody else's DNA. And he said, I'm going to work on this piece of mud and I'm going to shape him to reveal my glory. You see, God does not always reveal himself in obvious ways. Sometimes he shows up in the most unexpected ways. So in Naaman's muddy life, how did God show up? Look at verse 2. Look at verse 2. 2 Kings chapter 5 and verse 2. And the Bible says, and the Syrians had gone out on raids and had brought back captive a young girl from the land of Israel. The Bible says she waited on Naaman's wife. When you read this story, it's in Prophets and Kings. My wife and I read it last night for worship before she had her family worship. This is an amazing application of the powerful influence of a parent, of a mother, of a father. Because the Lord allowed, now I want you to see how God works. The Lord knew that there would be a raid by the Syrians. The Lord knew that there would be casualties of that raid, children taken against their will. The Lord knew that this young girl was going to be confiscated from her family. But let me show you how God is merciful. God saw a developing condition in Naaman's life that can only be remedied if this young kidnapped girl ended up in his house. Now, that's deep. Why would God allow her to get kidnapped? To save Naaman's life. That's deep. Because people might say, they took my child. And God would say, don't worry about it. I got her covered. But there's somebody else that needs your child to find me. Sometimes we don't understand why difficult stuff happens. And we say, was God in that? In this story, God was in it. God allowed this girl to be taken against her will, put in the home of her captors to save the life of a man who thought he was great. So don't try to figure out the way God works. My ways are not your ways. My thoughts are not your thoughts. We've been through some stuff in our own life, in our own marriage. So why would God allow that? When you look at the result of what happened as a product of what happened, you say, Lord, I probably wouldn't have chosen that method, but I'm glad I'm a whole lot better now. Amen, somebody. God does some things that you say, I probably wouldn't have done it that way, but Lord, I'm glad I'm a whole lot better now than I used to be. So when you don't understand it, when it's as clear as mud, it's clear for God. He sees it. God confronted the powerful through the petite. She was a captured slave in Naaman's eye, but she was royalty in God's eyes. Why am I saying that? Because some of you don't know your value. Some of you think of yourselves as a captured slave by Satan, but I want to tell you, you may not feel like you are royal, but let's go to 1 Peter chapter 2 and verse 9. God sees us, not just as we are in our present, but as he is developing us to be. Don't get confused. You may not feel like it, but never determine who you are by your feelings. Determine it by what God says. Here's what he says in 1 Peter chapter 2 and verse 9. Another but. When you look in the Bible, don't look at the bad buts, look at the good buts. Another one. 1 Peter 2 verse 9. But you are a what? Chosen generation, a royal priesthood, a holy nation, his own special people. Why? Why has God made us that way? That you may proclaim the praises of him who called you out of darkness into his marvelous light. Have you ever had a breakfast where God's Holy Spirit fell down on your breakfast? We've had those experiences. Sunday mornings when we're sitting down eating breakfast, reading our Bibles or reading something from Ellen White's writings or reading Oswald Chambers or reading something religious, or when we have more time and we could read chapter after chapter after chapter after chapter, and then we close our Bibles, and while we're eating our breakfast, we have to pause to wipe our tears. You got to have those moments. Those are valuable moments. My wife reaches out and she says to me, she said, now that's another moment we just had. That's another moment. So when the difficult days come, you can draw on that moment. You can say, God was there. As we're walking out the door today, and I was looking back on moments in lives of people whose names sometimes doesn't mean a whole lot to us, and I was looking earlier this week at the struggle of the African American in the land of America. And I was listening to the speech of Dr. Martin Luther King when he stood up, and I came to find out that the phrase, I have a dream, was not something that came from him, but it came from a young African American young lady who in her own church was preaching a sermon. And he listened to her that day when she said, I have a dream. And when Dr. Martin Luther King was standing, speaking at a rally to disenfranchise black men who were fighting for identity, they were being treated like dirt, and they had signs on their chest, I am a man. And he couldn't find his stride. Mahalia Jackson in the background said, Martin, tell him about your dream. And he kicked into gear and he said, I have a dream. You see, God sometimes take the invisible and the innocuous. We don't know about that lady, but we know about his dream. We don't know about that young girl's name, but we know about Naaman's life. So God may sometimes choose to keep you obscure, but your obscurity is noticed by God. Why am I saying that? Because God doesn't put everybody on stage. But I want to tell you, those are those people whose stories are told long after they passed. Like when Jim Pitts was laid to rest, we came to find out things about Jim Pitts that nobody knew. Obscure, but powerful. Transforming lives, making sure that missionaries around the world could continue preaching. Jim said, no, pastor, I want my membership to be this place so that I can support that ministry and this ministry. And as I sat down with him, I thought, wow, this man is deeper than I ever thought. The obscure. Sometimes you may not ever be under the lights of a camera, but in the eyes of God, you are greater than those who are in front of the camera. Because God does not work with the visible all the times. Sometimes he works through the petite captives in a home where they would never choose to be, but God put them there for such a time as this. So don't desire something when God can use you a better way. Let God desire and orchestrate where he wants you to be and when he wants you to be there. Amen. Look at verse 3. Had it not been for Jesus, the predicament would have been without resolution. God used a young girl. Look at chapter 5 and verse 3 of 2 Kings. This is the young girl now talking to her mistress. And she said to her mistress, that is to Naaman's wife, if only my master were with the prophet who is in Samaria, for he would heal him of his leprosy. Now, watch this. He's the one that orchestrated my kidnapping. Let him go ahead and die of his leprosy. That's what some of us would have said. Good for you. Am I being real? You wouldn't kidnap me. Good for you. Look, go ahead and rot. But a converted person says, I see you through God's eyes. So my situation may seem to be apparently hopeless, but now I realize why God brought me here. Why Joseph was thrown in a pit and then sold as a slave to the Midianites and then falsely accused and then put in prison because God was going to take him from pits to palaces. So don't get confused about where you are right now, because God knows that you are exactly where he knew that you were going to be. God knows that he's developing your life and your walk. So don't begin to covet what God does not want you to have. You'll find in scripture that the stories of great failure came because men coveted what God never intended for them to have. God made Uzziah a king. He wanted to be a priest and he ended up a leper. Because God did not want him to be there. So here's this young girl now. And when I read this chapter, I thought to myself, the reason why this young girl was so effective as a captor, as a captured little girl, is because servant of the Lord points out that she was raised by godly parents, like the three Hebrews. She was trained from young. When she was a little girl, she was introduced to Christ in her home. She was involved in the Bible studies, in the prayer life of the home. God was training her in the way that she would go. She knew God as a young child. So the training she got when she was young kicked in when she was no longer under the influence of her parents. And parents, I say that to say this. You may not know what the future is for your young child or what God has in store for your children, but now is your time. This is your hour. Get them ready, because God is going to one day call on you to give an account. Where are the jewels that I lent to you? When the parent takes the training of the child seriously, the day may come, like this young girl's, that they may be in a situation where they don't want to be. But God saw that they would be there for the salvation of somebody else. I tell you, God allowed me to be kidnapped. God allowed me to be abandoned so that it can work out for the salvation of my mother. So she abandoned me, but about almost 30 years later, I baptized her. Who can do that but God? It took a while to get there. It took a while to get there, but God got her there. Why is this so significant? And those of you that are Adventists, I'm going to give you something that you don't see coming. God used a young girl as his messenger. He chose a young girl to introduce to Naaman the ministry of healing. While Adventists are chucking the writings of Ellen White, God said, oh, don't get rid of the young girl with a third grade education. More books have been translated in more languages by her than any other female author ever alive. The Library of Congress lists The Desire of Ages as one of the best books ever written on the life of Christ. And ministers of countless denominations have found success in their congregations by following her books, Steps to Christ, Prophets and Kings. I remember many years ago in a Dr. Cho, a large evangelical leader, had a church of 50,000 members in one of the Asian countries. I forget exactly right now which country it was. I think it was in Japan. In Korea, thank you, honey. My wife remembers the details. And two Adventist ministers went to visit with him. How did you build up your congregation to 50,000 followers? He said, I don't tell everybody the secret, but I could tell you. And he invited them to his office. They told us this experience at one of our large pastors' gatherings. He said, Dr. Cho invited us into his office, into his palatial office, into his massive edifice. He had an edifice. This is a church. He had an edifice. Long before Joel Osteen and T.D. Jakes, there was Dr. Cho. And he pulled out two books, Evangelism and Gospel Workers. And he said, if you guys would follow this book, your church would grow like mine is. A young girl in the right place at the right time. And that's why 2 Chronicles 20:20 says it this way. Listen to this. Hear me, O Judah, and you inhabitants of Jerusalem. Believe in the Lord your God, and you shall be what? Established. But he goes on. Believe his prophets, and you shall do what? And you shall prosper. And right now, in so many circles, even included in some Adventist circles, Ellen White is being torn apart left and right, as though she's irrelevant, as though she's some kind of misguided person who lost her mind and wrote about more than 100 books. And even Time Magazine did an article. I have the article at home, actually. I have the magazine at home. And in the center of the magazine, Time Magazine, a Catholic publication, the article starts with a woman 100 years ahead of her time. And they began to cite her findings against modern medical findings. And as a matter of fact, I just so happen to have it today. Medical Science and the Spirit of Prophecy. This book is a compilation of medical findings by modern doctors and scientists who says she had this knowledge long before it was even available. And one of my eye doctors in California that so gave me many eyeglasses, I noticed in his library, in his office, he had her books. And I said, hey, doc, I noticed you have some books in your shelf. I said, yes. He said, I get a whole lot of knowledge, medical understanding from those books. That woman was really ahead of her time. God will choose the obscure to connect people to the God that so many people don't know. So God used her in an unlikely way. But don't discount the fact. Discount the fact, as one person said, but she doesn't understand Greek and Hebrew. I said to a pastor once who told me that, he said, but how can you believe what she writes? She doesn't understand Greek and Hebrew. I said, she doesn't need to. God does. Right? Did the apostles understand Greek on the day of Pentecost? No, but they spoke in Greek. Do they understand all the other languages represented there? But they spoke in those languages just like that. God can do more for a person in 1 year under his tutelage than in 15 years in any university on this planet. So Naaman gets excited. And then in verse 4, 2 Kings chapter 5, verse 4, notice what it says. And Naaman went in and told his master, saying, "Thus and thus said the girl who is from the land of Israel. She told me how I can find remedies." And then in verse 5, look what it says. So the king of Syria said, "Go now, and I will send a letter to the king of Israel." So he departed and took him with him 10 talents of silver, 6,000 shekels of gold, and 10 changes of clothing. Now, how many people go to the dentist's office with all that? Where are you going? To the hospital? You need all that money? Must have been expensive nowadays. 10 changes of clothing. In other words, he is so used to showing up ready. When I go for my healing, I'm going to look like I need to be healed. So he goes sharp because he wants to go ahead and buy his healing, not understanding that God doesn't need his money. And when you hear the story and the letter goes to the king of Israel, he tears his clothes and he says, "Do you think I'm the one that can kill and make alive? Why would you bring this challenge to me?" But what he didn't understand, God had an answer. God had an answer for this king's dilemma. Look at verse 8 of 2 Kings chapter 5. So I love what Naaman said. I mean, I love what Elisha said. Elisha said to the king, "Don't worry about it. God's got this. God's got this." Look at verse 8. So it was when Elisha, the man of God, heard that the king of Israel had torn his clothes, that he sent to the king saying, "Why have you torn your clothes? Please let him come to me, and he shall know that there is a prophet where? In Israel." He says, "Don't worry about it. Send him to me. Send Naaman to me." So verse 9 and 10, let's dive at it. But Naaman went with his horses and chariot, and he stood at the door of Elijah's house, and Elijah sent a messenger to him saying, "Go and wash in the Jordan 7 times, and your flesh shall be restored to you, and you shall be clean." You got to put this together. You got to get this. The president just drove up to your house with his motorcade, his secret service, and you send a message on a sticky note. Here, Pastor John said, "Read this." He's on the computer right now. Follow the instructions. He looks around at his detail, said, "Are you kidding me? Are you serious? I mean, he came all this way. I got silver and gold for him. And he gives you a sticky note to tell me, go wash. How insulting is that?" The Bible says in verse 11 and 12, "But Naaman became furious and went away and said, 'Indeed, I said to myself, he will surely come out to me and stand and call on the name of the Lord, his God, and wave his hand over the place.'" Like those TV evangelists slapping folk on the forehead. "And heal the leprosy. Are not the Abnor and the Pharpar, the rivers of Damascus, better than all the waters of Israel? Could I not wash in them and be clean?" So he turned and went away in what? Rage. When you read the story, he went away in anger. When you read the story, you discover Naaman's problem was not just leprosy. He had an anger problem. He had a pride issue. He was filled with self-importance. He had personal preference over divine prerogative. Naaman had a whole lot of issues. So people sometimes want God to resolve their financial crisis when God says, "Your problem is you have a spending addiction. You don't need more money. You need to cut those credit cards up." Amen, somebody. Some people want a new car. God said, "No, you don't need a new car. You need to get to church on what you have. Because you ain't been to church in years. You need a new car to get to church. What happened to that one? That car doesn't know where your church is." God always gets to the heart of the matter. "I don't feel well." If God made some of us as sick as we claim to be on Sabbath morning, what would happen to us? Oh, I feel sick. I tell him, tell that to Jill on Monday. I'm sick, Jill. I ain't coming in. Don't tell that to God on Sabbath. They meant somebody, right, Tracy? You know, Jill, I'm taking the week off, but you need to pay me anyway because I just don't feel like working today. Tell that to God on Sabbath morning. We wouldn't do that.

0: mean? He said the name. Just go wash up. Just do it. Just do it. And Naaman thought, I'm the commander. I am not going in no muddy Jordan River. Now, can I take you about 1,500 years later? If Naaman only knew that that was the river that Jesus was going to get baptized in, he would have said, my privilege. Only Jesus and I found healing in those waters. You see, sometimes God gives you a divine glimpse, but he waits. If you follow the simple things that God does now, later on you'll be able to say, you know what? There's only two people I remember that got baptized in the Jordan, you and me. Naaman is the only other person in the Bible talked about as having to go down in the Jordan, coming up different than when he went down. Who's the other one? Jesus. How many of you would like to share that with your resume? Me and Jesus are the only ones cited in Scripture as having been baptized in the Jordan. That's how God is. So the circumstances were allowed by God not to wound his pride, but to change his life. God had to humble him before he changed him. Naaman had to be willing to bow low before he can stand up. Look at verse 14. So he went down and dipped how many times?
1: Seven.
0: Now I got to stop right here. I got to stop right here because this is an amazing parlay. God's blessings. And I saw this in a way I had never seen it before. God's blessings will elude you until you agree with God that the Sabbath blessing cannot be found in the first dip, the second dip, the third dip day, the fourth dip day, the fifth or the sixth dip day. You got to dip on the seventh day to find the blessing. And no matter what day you pick other than that, there ain't no blessing in that. Ask Naaman. He'll tell you, yeah, it was the seventh. You can call Sunday what you want, but God didn't say, Naaman, pick a dip. He said, go down seven times. Amen, somebody. All those false preachers. Well, this day is better. You'll be dipping for a long time and you'll still come up dirty. You can only find the blessing of God when you do it God's way. When God says the seventh day, he didn't say pick a day. He said the seventh day. He didn't say Naaman, pick a dip. He said go down seven times. Here's the point. There are too many proud preachers and too many proud Christians. They want to do it their way, but you'll be walking around like a leper for a long time until you do it God's way, Christian atheism. Let's go back to the verse. You never know there's so much in just two words, seven times. So he went down and dipped seven times in the Jordan. According to the saying of the man of God. How do we have to live, brethren? According to the sayings of the man of God. And his flesh was what? Restored like the flesh of a little child. And what? He was clean. Amen? And what was his testimony? As I close, what was his testimony? Here's his testimony. Here's the testimony of a man who was in charge and realized he really wasn't in charge of anything. He was a man who called shots and realized he called shots that never got him anywhere but to Leprosyville. He was a man that never knew true victory until he realized that victory comes with surrender, not with fighting. And what does his testimony say to us today? 2 Kings 5:15, the last verse. The testimony of a proud man. And he returned to the man of God. He and all his aides. Can you see him? He's soaking wet. Like a guy that just came out of the baptismal pool. He came and stood before him and he said, indeed. What are the three words? Now I know that there is what? No God in all the earth except in Israel. Now, therefore, please take a gift from your servant. And I got to tell you the rest of the story. Elisha did not accept a dime. Salvation is a free gift. Somebody say amen. Don't ever sell God's blessings.

0: when God has saved you for free. He paid the price. So I have to ask the question, my brethren. And the point is clear. We will never know true victory until we are willing to serve God in the muddy waters. God does not save us, Ramona, from the muddy waters. God saves us in the muddy waters. You got mud in your life? God is giving you a glimpse of what your life can become without him. But only a life cleansed through the muddy waters of experience will bring us face to face with the three words, now I know. If you don't know yet about the power of God, I could suggest to you, as I close, that God is saying you are trying to avoid the muddy waters before you, but I'm saying get in the muddy waters and I'll transform your life. Is your marriage stuck in mud? Don't answer that question. God is not asking you to obey him because your marriage is ideal, but God is saying trust him in the muddy waters of matrimony, and God can clean it up. Somebody ought to say amen. God is saying it may not be the best yet, but I'm not done yet. Don't get rid of that model because I ain't done with her. Don't get rid of that model because I'm not done with him. Let me clean up the mud in his or her life. And you'll see him in a way that you've never seen him before or you've never seen her before. Are your finances caught in mud? Huh? God is forcing you to trust him with your tithes and offerings now. Honor him through the mud and your money matters. And God will take that money and multiply it for the glory of his kingdom. Are your children acting like mud? God is not telling you to beat the devil out of them. God is telling you to love them through the muddy waters of their rebellion. So years later, they'll say, Mama, she hung in the, I can tell you the amount of stories I heard at funerals where young men that I never met before, still the smell of smoke on their breath at the funerals I've done many years ago. I could be at those funerals and I see the family members that I've never met before, and I could smell the smoke on the breath of a strapping young man who said, you know, Mama told me that when this day comes, this is what I need to do, and I'm going to do it now. I want to make my decision to give my life to the Lord. You got to understand that God works in muddy waters. Church members dragging your name through mud, God can transform their lives. God is saying, love them in the mud of their lives. Love them when things are not clear. Because if you give me time, what is clear as mud to you will be as clear in your eyes as they are in the eyes of God. So hang on in the muddy times. Hang on when it seems like there's a better way, but God says this is the only way. Hang on when you prefer a better river or a better prerogative. You want to give God suggestions on how to change your life. So God said, no, no, no, no. You got to go in the mud because there's more that you have to deal with than just your external conditions. I can tell you today, I've been through mud. I'm stronger now than I've been before. I've been through mud at this church. There were days, I remember one day driving up to this church during camp meeting. And I stood down front. It was a Wednesday because camp meeting was beginning on Thursday. And we had a lot of people for prayer meeting that night because they all came with their trailers and everything and everybody was there. And I stood in the front and I said to them, you ever drive up to church and feel like just driving by and never stopping? That's how I feel today. I need you to pray for me. And those strangers, those guests, those visitors came to camp meeting. And they surrounded me with prayer through a difficult time in my life. There were days that I was driving down to Marion, going through trials, and I'd pull off the side of the road just before my exit, just to talk to God. And I'm standing here today because I know what it's like. We know what it's like to go through mud. But God doesn't save you from the mud. God saves you through the mud. So if it's not clear right now, hang on in the mud, because God is not done yet. Anybody today want to keep hanging on? Would you stand with me? Would you stand with me? It does not make sense right now, but stay with God. And one day you'll be able to go back and say to somebody like Naaman probably did. He said, look at me now. Remember what I used to look like? Let me show you where the change happened. See that muddy water right there? I met God in muddy waters. It didn't make sense to me, but right now, it is all clear. I can see clearly now. The mud is gone. Father in heaven, thank you for muddy times. Sometimes we have to lay the world down and think about where we are in our walk with you. Sometimes we have to reassess our lives. And we know that in this congregation, even those watching the sermon, not everything is right. Not everything is the way we'd like it to be. Whatever the matter may be, there's some mud in our lives somewhere. And you're saying to us, don't try to avoid the mud. I'm going to save you through the mud. If it's a marriage that's going through mud, Father, tell that couple to go through the mud together, on their knees together, praying together, hugging each other through tears together, understanding that they're both saints under construction together. Don't give up, because God is going to give you a beautiful wife and God is going to give you a strong husband. Hang on together. Get muddy together, so God can cleanse you together. Then there are children that parents are praying for today. They're wondering, what do I need to do to get this young person sensible? God is saying, don't worry about it. I got a pile of mud that I'm going to put them through. And if they're willing, they'll come out on the other side, transformed and renewed. So precious Jesus, help us not to cry for the mud to be taken away, but help us to pray for hearts of humility, hearts willing to bow low before we can stand tall. Thank you, Lord, for all the mud that we've experienced and for the mud that is yet to come. May we be faithful to the end. And Father, may all the glory go only to you for the transformations in our lives. In Jesus' name we pray. And God's people said, amen.
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2: For the mountains shall depart and the hills be removed, but my kindness shall not depart from you, nor shall my covenant of peace be removed, says the Lord, who has mercy on you.
0: Homelessness is a plight in our modern world. There are many children that just don't know whose child they are. However, many of those children are transformed by adoption. The Apostle Paul wrote in Romans 8 and verse 15, "For you did not receive the spirit of bondage again to fear, but you received the spirit of adoption by whom we cry out, Abba, Father." As an abandoned child, I had to confront the realities that I did have parents, I just did not know who they were. But after being raised by a Christian woman, my abandonment gave way to the reality that I am a royal son. If you struggle with identity and today seem to be an impossible climb, remember, you are a son and daughter of God.
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1: Good evening, everyone. Welcome here. Thank you for coming to night number 8, the Big 8 of our Amazing Discoveries Bible Prophecy Seminar. If you have your Bibles, I invite you to open to the book of Daniel, Daniel chapter 7. This will be our opening text, Daniel 7, the 25th verse. Tonight's meeting is an 8-seatbelt subject. This is one of the biggest, one of the hottest subjects that we can study about. One of the hottest subjects facing the Christian world, facing us tonight. The title is called The Beast's Greatest Deception Affecting You. We want to begin with prayer as we always do. So let's bow our heads and let's lift up our hearts to Jesus Christ. Let's pray together. Dear Father, Father in heaven, we pray for the Holy Spirit to be here as we study the Bible. This is a big subject, an 8-seatbelt subject. Please help me as I share the Word of God with the people that are here. We pray for your leading and for your power and for your blessing tonight in the name of Jesus Christ. Amen. I'd like to ask my audience two things as we get into this subject, because this is so big, so shocking. I don't think anybody's going to have a heart attack tonight, but I'd like to ask, number one, that you're willing to hear me out. And I believe you'll do that. And then the second thing is that you're willing to check it out from the Bible. Does that sound like two fair requests? To hear me out and then to check it out according to the good book and see if it's really true. So here we go. The beast's greatest deception affecting you. Our opening text is Daniel chapter 7, verse 25. We talked about this a couple of nights ago about the power called the little horn mentioned in Bible prophecy. And verse 25 says, he shall speak great words against the Most High. He shall wear out the saints of the Most High, and he will think to do what? This power will think to change times and laws. There it is up on the screen. This is what the Bible says about this little horn. Now, we talked about this the other night, and how I mentioned that the horn in history has changed the second commandment of the 10. And we talked about that briefly. But there's something else that we haven't focused on yet, and it's deep inside this verse. If you look carefully, the Bible not only says he would think to change laws, but what's the word after change? He will think to change times and laws. Right, now this is a very mysterious word there, times and laws. Now this is part of Bible prophecy. It's right in the heart of the book of Daniel. It's a prediction of something that this horn would do. Now, before we actually get into what this means and how this applies to us today and to things happening around the world, I'd like us to take a look at another passage. Let's go to Daniel chapter 12. This is a beautiful passage that really helps put these different texts in perspective and helps us to understand more thoroughly our subject. Daniel chapter 12, let's take a look at the fourth verse. Daniel 12, 4. We read this verse on the second night of the seminar. The Bible says, but thou, O Daniel, shut up the words and seal the book. Seal the book. The prophet was told, until what time? Until the time of the end. And in the time of the end, something, according to this passage, is going to happen. The Bible says, many shall run to and fro, and knowledge shall be what? Knowledge shall be increased in the time of the end. Now, here's the verse also up on the screen. Now, basically what this means is that as we get closer to the coming of Jesus, as we get to the final time of the end, knowledge is going to be increasing in the minds of God's children. And that especially applies to the book of Daniel and to the study of Bible prophecy. Now, what this is basically saying is that God is going to be teaching us in the final generation things that previous generations of godly Christians haven't understood. They haven't known. It doesn't mean that they're lost or that we're any better than them. It just means that in the final times, God is going to be teaching us new things. So we should be looking for a deeper understanding from the scriptures as we get closer to the coming of Jesus. Now, as we get farther into the subject, I want to make a public statement, and that is that I don't believe that as we get into this topic, that anybody, you know, as I go into this shocking subject, I'm not saying that anybody here is lost because you've never understood this, or previous generations of people are lost because they haven't understood this at all. All I'm saying is that my conviction is that we're now living in a final time, a special time called the time of the end, and God is revealing new things. Knowledge is increasing to us, which hasn't been given to former generations. And it's my deepest conviction that a lot of this increase of knowledge has to do with that word up there, that word times. Knowledge about the changing of the times. This is part of the knowledge that God wants to give us as we continue to study Bible prophecy. If you can see over on my left here, we've got the Tower of Truth, and we're going to put points up there one by one, just like we have been doing on previous nights. Changing times and laws, and knowledge is going to be increased. I don't think there's anybody here, and I certainly feel this applies to myself, nobody here has a total corner on the truth, amen? We all have things to learn, don't we? And somebody once said the biggest room in the world, biggest room is the room for improvement. And we all have things to learn and areas to improve in. And I hope and pray by the grace of God, we're going to learn some major new things tonight and that prophecy will be fulfilled. Okay, let's go to our next text. Mark chapter 16. Mark 16. We're going to look up a lot of verses tonight. And again, I pray that you'll just hear me out and be willing to study these things out only from the Bible to see if they're right, to see if they're true. Mark chapter 16, verse 9. That's on page 1007 if you're using the Seminar Bibles. Mark 16, verse 9 records one of the greatest events in the history of the world, which we as Christians, or if we're all Christians, we believe this very strongly with all of our hearts. Mark 16, verse 9, the Bible says, "Now, when Jesus, praise the Lord, was risen early," on what day? On the first day of the week, he appeared first to Mary Magdalene, out of whom he cast seven devils. Now here is an account of the glory of the resurrection of Jesus Christ. If you believe in the resurrection of Jesus, say amen. Amen. Amen. Hallelujah. I do too. If it wasn't for the resurrection of Jesus, we'd all be lost. Our hope is centered in Jesus Christ, and his resurrection is part of that hope. Now notice carefully, based upon the text, what day does the Bible specifically say Jesus Christ rose? It says he rose on the first day of the week. Right. Now, if I were to ask you what day is the first day of the week, what would you say? Sunday. Okay, I heard it. Good sound. Okay, why don't we put that next point up there? It's pretty common knowledge that the first day of the week is Sunday. And in fact, I've got a big New World Dictionary up here. And just in case anybody has any doubts, which I don't think anybody does, it says here, Sunday is the first day of the week. Okay, now turn in your Bibles to Exodus chapter 20. Exodus chapter 20. I know we all know that, but it doesn't hurt to see it in the dictionary too. I think that's page 81. Yes, page 81, Exodus chapter 20. Now what we're about to do is we're about to look at the fourth commandment. Exodus chapter 20. Let's take a look at the eighth verse. Exodus chapter 20, the eighth verse. We've been studying about the Ten Commandments in the seminar the last few nights, and this is number four that God wrote with his own finger on two tables of stone. Verse 8 says, "Remember." Now, it's interesting. This is the only one of all ten of the ten that starts out with that word, "remember." In other words, God doesn't want us to forget this. "Remember the Sabbath day to keep it holy." Now, this is not the fourth suggestion, but this is the fourth commandment of Almighty God that he wrote on solid stone. Now, if you go down to verse 9 and 10, Scripture says, "6 days shalt thou labor and do all thy work, but the seventh day is the Sabbath of the Lord thy God." Now we're putting these different points here up on the board. This Tower of Truth, we've got the first day of the week, that's the day that Jesus rose. We have the fourth commandment that we're reading from right now. And the Bible says the seventh day. Now notice the seventh day is different from the first day. The seventh day is the Sabbath. And the Scripture says it is the Sabbath of who? The Sabbath of the Jews? No, it says it is the Sabbath of the Lord. It's the Lord's Sabbath. Now, what day is the seventh day, which is the Sabbath day? Well, here's my dictionary again. Yes, that's right. I heard it. If there's any, let's see. Here we go. Under Sabbath, this is what the big dictionary says. It says Sabbath is the seventh day of the week, which is Saturday, which is has been set aside by the fourth commandment. Amazing. That's all right there in the New World Dictionary of the American Language. So we have it in our Bibles, and the dictionary confirms it also. So let's keep reading. Going down to verse 11. Verse 11 gives us the reason for this commandment. Verse 11 says, "For in 6 days the Lord made heaven and earth, the sea, and all that in them is, and he rested on the seventh day." So here are different points. First of all, God says, remember that day, and then he tells us that the day to remember is the seventh day. It is his Sabbath, the Sabbath of the Lord. And then we go down to verse 11, and it tells us the reason why God gave us the Sabbath is because in 6 days he made everything. Heaven, earth, the sea, and all that is in them. In other words, this commandment points to the great author, the great creator of all life. And then it goes on and says at the end of the verse, he rested on the seventh day, wherefore the Lord blessed the Sabbath day. And what did he do to it? He hallowed it. He blessed it, and he made that day a special, holy, sacred day. He hallowed that special day. And I don't believe that we should change what God has done. When God made the world in 6 days and rested on the seventh day, that is, it can't be changed. Just like a person's birthday. You can't change your birthday, and we can't change what God did at the beginning of the world. But now we've also read in Daniel 7:25, here's this prophecy, this mysterious prophecy about this little horn power. And notice what the Bible says about him, that this horn would think to change, and what's that next word again? Times, right. Times and laws. That's what the scripture says. Now this is an amazing discovery. Amazing discovery. First of all 10, only one of them says, remember, and that's the fourth one. And then that's the only one really that has to do with times also. All the other commandments talk about different things, but the fourth one says the seventh day is a Sabbath. It's talking about time. And it's amazing that that particular commandment has in fact been changed, and this little horn power has stated so historically. Now, I'm going to share a quote with you, which this is an eight seat belt quotation, but here it is. This is from a Convert's Catechism of Catholic Doctrine. It's a basic little catechism about the beliefs of the Church of Rome, and it says here on page 50, it says, question, what day is the Sabbath day? Answer, Saturday is the Sabbath day. Question, why do we observe Sunday instead of Saturday? And then it says, the answer is, we observe Sunday instead of Saturday because, hold on to your seats, because the Catholic Church transferred the solemnity from Saturday to Sunday. They come right out there in their catechism. This is not the only place where they say this. In fact, there are hundreds of statements from the Church of Rome historically where they come right out and they say, we change the Bible Sabbath into Sunday. Now, what we're going to do tonight is basically study this issue out. We're studying one of the hottest and most controversial subjects that's facing the Christian world tonight. And we're going to ask ourselves these questions. Is it really true? Did the Catholic Church really change the Bible Sabbath from Saturday to Sunday? And if they did, is this really fulfilling Bible prophecy, the scripture which says that the little horn would think to change times and laws, the times of the law of God, the fourth commandment, the only one that has to do with time? Is this really true? We're going to try to find this out. That's why I've said this is an eight seatbelt night subject. And again, all I ask is for an open mind. I ask for people just to hear me out. And then I ask to study this out from the Bible, not to take my word for it or anybody's word for it, but just to be willing to check it out in the good book and see what does the Word of God really actually teach on this subject. Does that sound fair? Okay, praise the Lord. I think it's a fair request. Okay, let's go to our next text. Let's go to Luke chapter 4. Luke chapter 4, and all the verses that we're going to be looking at from now on are all going to be in the New Testament. Luke chapter 4. Luke 4, the page on that is page 1014. What does the Bible say? That's the most important question that we should be asking. Luke chapter 4, the 16th verse. Now, this question that we're going to ask, we'll find the answer right here. What day did Jesus Christ keep when he was here on earth? Luke chapter 4, verse 16, the Bible tells us that he came to Nazareth where he had been brought up, and as his custom was, the regular custom or practice of Jesus, he went into the synagogue on what day? He went in on the Sabbath day and he stood up to read. Now, if this was Jesus' regular custom to keep the Sabbath, if you count up how many Sabbaths that would be during his lifetime of approximately 33 years, it would be about 1,500 Sabbaths that Jesus kept during his life. So he definitely kept that day as the Bible Sabbath. Now, let's go down to the next text. Let's go to Matthew chapter 12, verse 8. Matthew chapter 12, verse 8. We know what day Jesus kept. Now, here's the next question. What day did Jesus Christ claim? What did he claim as his own day? This is a huge question. Matthew chapter 12. Let's look at the 8th verse. Matthew 12, verse 8. Jesus said, "For the Son of Man," and he's referring to himself, "the Son of Man is," and the next word there is Lord. He's the Lord. The Lord even of what day? Even of the Sabbath day, right. Now, notice this passage. There's a lot of depth in this text. When Jesus said that he was Lord of the Sabbath day, he's saying a mouthful. He's not just saying that he's keeping the Sabbath, but he's saying, I'm Lord of that day, which really means that he is more than just a man. The Bible says that the Lord made heaven and earth, the sea and everything in it, and the Lord rested on the seventh day. And the Lord blessed the seventh day, and the Lord hallowed that day. And when Jesus said, I'm Lord of the Sabbath, what is he basically saying? He's saying, I'm God. I'm God in human form. That's what he's saying. He's saying a lot. And he is God. He's more than just a man. He is God himself. In human form, the Lord of the Sabbath. Okay, let's go on. Matthew chapter 28. Matthew chapter 28. Now, what about the word Sunday? Actually, that word itself isn't in the Bible, but there's a phrase which is used, and the phrase is called the first day of the week. And that phrase is actually mentioned 8 times in the New Testament, and we're about to look up every one of them as quickly as we can. We've got a lot to do. Matthew chapter 28, let's start with verse 1. Verse 1 says, "In the end of the Sabbath, as it began to dawn toward the first day of the week, came Mary Magdalene and the other Mary to see the sepulcher." Now what's happening here is Matthew, first book of the New Testament, is describing, he's giving an account of the resurrection of Jesus. And Matthew says it was when the Sabbath was over, then when the first day of the week came, that's when Jesus Christ rose. And I believe that with all my heart, that Christ rose on the first day of the week. Now notice, there's two different days here. When the Sabbath was over, then the next day is the first day of the week. And we have an account of the resurrection of Jesus. Okay, let's go to text number 2. That's found in Mark. Mark chapter 16, verses 1 and 2. You've just finished Matthew. Just turn to the next book. Go to Mark. Go to the last chapter in the book. And let's see what Mark says. Mark basically says the same thing Matthew does. Mark chapter 16, verse 1 and 2. 16, 1 and 2. The Bible says, "When the Sabbath was past, Mary Magdalene and Mary the mother of James and Salome, they brought their sweet spices that they might come and anoint him. And very early in the morning, the first day of the week, they came to the sepulcher at the rising of the sun." So here we have a similar passage like Matthew's passage. And again, notice we have 2 days. When the Sabbath was over, then the first day of the week, the women came early to the tomb at the rising of the sun. They found the stone rolled away, when you keep reading, and they found that Jesus was not there, that he had been raised from the dead. Hallelujah. And they, you know, the women were full of joy at this. Praise God. So here we have the same account. One day, Sabbath, next day is the first day of the week. Okay, that's text number 2. Let's go down to verse 9. Verse 9, we've actually already read this. We'll just read it briefly again. "Now when Jesus was risen early on the first day of the week, he appeared first to Mary Magdalene, out of whom he had cast 7 devils." And we'll talk about this later, that Jesus appeared first to the women. So here we have reference number 3, early the first day of the week. Okay, reference number 4, let's go to Luke. Matthew down, Mark down. Now let's go to Luke, chapter 23. 2 down, 3 down, 5 to go. We're going to look up every reference. We're going to look at them honestly and sincerely and try to find out what they actually say. Okay, now before we actually read the 4th reference, we need to get a little background. Let's go to verse 46. Luke 23, the 46th verse. Luke 23, verse 46. Verse 46 says, "When Jesus had cried with a loud voice, he said, 'Father, into your hands I commend my spirit.' And having said thus, he gave up the ghost. And this is the moment where Jesus Christ died. He stretched out his hands were stretched out. He breathed his last breath. And he said, Father, it is finished. He breathed his final breath. And he died. He died. Now, if you go down to verse 54 says, that day, the day of his death, that day was the preparation and the Sabbath drew on. Now, that day, most Christians call Good Friday, the day that Jesus died. Now, there is some controversy over this, and I'll go into my reasons in just a few moments why I do believe Jesus Christ did die on Friday, the day that the majority of the Christian world calls Good Friday. I believe that. It was Good Friday. The Bible says here that that day was the preparation day. It was preparing for the Sabbath, and it says the Sabbath drew on. The Sabbath was coming closer. Now, in Bible reckoning, the day actually begins when the sun goes down. So when the sun went down Friday night, that was the beginning of the Sabbath. And the sun, when the Sabbath goes from sundown Friday night all the way till sundown Saturday night. It's a 24-hour period, sundown to sundown. And so when Jesus died Friday, the Sabbath was drawing on because the sun was going down. Now let's keep going. In verse 55, the scripture says, the women also which came with him from Galilee followed after. These were followers of Jesus. They followed after his body as it was taken off the cross. And they beheld the sepulcher, which was the tomb, and how his body was laid. That was late sometime Friday afternoon. And then they returned. They went back to Jerusalem. They prepared their spices and their ointments. And their plan was to go back to the tomb and anoint his body. But the Sabbath came first, and they decided to wait. And so the rest of the text says that they rested. Notice, they rested on the Sabbath day according to what? According to the commandment. Right, this is a very, very important verse. Now, I just want to make a few comments about this. First of all, these were Christian women. These were followers of Jesus Christ. And the Bible says they rested on the Sabbath day according to the commandment. Now, when it says commandment, it's talking about this commandment, the fourth commandment, the only one that says remember. And they were doing this. Now, some people ask me, they say, Brother Steve, they say, how come all the Ten Commandments are all listed in the New Testament except for one, except for the Sabbath? Why isn't that there? And when I hear that question, I think to myself, it is there. If you really look carefully, in fact, it's many different places, which we'll also look up tonight, but it's right there in Luke 23:56. It says, they rested the Sabbath day according to the commandment. There it's there, isn't it? It's right there. Now, here's an important question. When were these women keeping the Sabbath? Were they doing it before the cross, or were they doing it after the cross? They were doing it after the cross, right? These women are keeping the Sabbath according to the commandment, which was right there, the fourth commandment, and they were doing it after Jesus Christ died. And that shows that the Sabbath, according to the commandment, was still there. In fact, Luke wrote this 28 years after the resurrection. This is a very important text. Now, I think that this verse is actually so important that the devil, he hates this passage, and the devil would like to take a scissors. Where is my scissors? Oh, I had a scissors up here, but it's gone. Somebody took my scissors and must have borrowed it. But I had a scissors up here, but anyway. Imagine these two fingers. This is a scissors. Now, the devil, this is what he'd like to do. He'd like to take this text that says they rested the Sabbath day according to the commandment, and he would like to take a scissors, and he'd like to go just like this. And he'd like to clip this text right out of the Bible. Now, I'm not going to do that. And when I share this in front of my audience, this is, I take my scissors, I get right there, and everybody goes, don't do it. And believe me, I don't do it, because I believe we shouldn't be cutting things out of the Bible. Amen? But this is just to prove my point. The devil would like to take this text out of the Bible because this verse is proof positive that the fourth commandment as a commandment was there after the cross of Jesus Christ. It's right there, very, very plain. Okay, let's go down to the next. Just jot down to the very next verse. And here is reference number 4. The Bible says, now upon the first day of the week, early in the morning, they came back to the sepulcher bringing the spices which they had prepared. And that's when they found that the stone had been rolled away. So here we have another day, which is called the first day of the week. And this is actually the fourth reference to the first day of the week in the New Testament. Now notice, we have 3 days here. We have the day that Jesus died, which was the preparation day before the Sabbath. That's one day. And then we have the women resting the Sabbath day according to the commandment. That's the next day. And then we have the first day of the week. The women come to the tomb and they find out Jesus was raised from the dead. So we have Friday, Good Friday, Sabbath, Sunday. 3 days. 3 days. It's as clear as sunlight. In fact, Jesus said over and over again, I will rise on the third day, didn't he? And that was the first day of the week. So it's right there. That's why I believe Jesus did die on Friday. The next day was the Sabbath according to the commandment. And then the next day was the first day of the week when Jesus went back to work, was raised from the dead, and then continued his ministry, whereas he rested in the tomb during the sacred hours of the Sabbath. So that is reference number 4. Okay, let's go to John. 4 down, 4 to go. John chapter 20. And let's take a look at verse 1. John chapter 20, verse 1. John 20, verse 1. The Bible says, this is John's account, on the first day of the week came Mary Magdalene early when it was yet dark. She came to the sepulcher and she saw the stone rolled away from the sepulcher. So here is reference number 5. And basically John is saying the same thing Luke says, same thing Mark said, and the same thing Matthew said. They all agree that Jesus Christ did rise from the dead on the first day of the week. Okay, now let's go down to verse 19 and 20. Here is reference number 6. And this is actually a little bit different. We have a new concept coming here. In verse 19, the Bible says, then the same day at evening, being the first day of the week, when the doors were shut, where the disciples were assembled for fear of the Jews. Now this was the same day. It was Sunday. It was toward evening. It's probably late Sunday afternoon. And the disciples were gathered together inside of some little room in Jerusalem. The Bible says the doors were shut and they were assembled, it says, for fear of the Jews. Their knees were just knocking away and they were scared. This was not a worship service. They didn't even know that Jesus had been resurrected. Now, why were they so afraid? Well, the reason is because these disciples, these men, had heard the reports from the women who had been at the tomb. And the women came back and the women said, boys, you're not going to believe this, but we saw the Lord. And the angel told us to go tell you that he's been raised from the dead. And the disciples, the men, looked at the women and guess what they thought? They didn't think, you're right. Wow. They thought, have you been drinking? Something's wrong with you, ladies. And they didn't believe. Now, then they thought, well, if the body's gone, the women at least probably have that right, they thought. That must mean that somebody stole his body. And if somebody stole it, the Jews are going to think we did it to try to fabricate a resurrection. And the next thing we know, they're going to be knocking on the door, coming here to arrest us. And so they were terrified for fear of the Jews. And then it says in verse 19 that Jesus came right there and he stood in their midst. And he said to them, peace be unto you. He just appeared and showed up right there, the risen Lord. And verse 20 says, when he had so said, he showed to them his hands and his side. He said, it's me, fellas. You should have believed the ladies. It's me. And then the Bible says, then were the disciples glad when they saw the Lord. Now they finally believed that Jesus Christ had been raised from the dead. So this is reference number 6. It's obviously not a religious gathering. It was just a gathering because they were scared to death. Okay, let's go to reference number 7. And that's down in 1 Corinthians chapter 16. 1 Corinthians 16, page 1146. Reference number 7 to the first day of the week. 1 Corinthians chapter 16. We'll read verses 1, 2, and 3. It's good to hear those pages turning. You know, there's a lot of interest here. People are thinking, wow, could this possibly be true? Let's check it out. 1 Corinthians 16, verse 1. Paul says, now, concerning the collection for the saints. Now, we don't have time to read it right now, but when you read Romans 15, verse 25 and 26, Paul talks about poor saints, believers that were in Jerusalem, and Paul was going around different churches raising money from these different new churches to gather these funds and take them to help these poor believers in Jerusalem. And he's doing the same thing here in Corinth. Now, concerning the collection for the saints, as I've given order to the churches of Galatia, even so do you. I want you to do the same thing. And then in verse 2, here's this 7th reference. Upon the first day of the week, there it is, first day of the week, and notice he says, every one of you. Now he's talking about individuals, what they're supposed to do on the first day of the week. Let every one of you lay by him in store. Now the Greek for this phrase actually means every one of you individually lay by yourself in storage at home. Lay some offering aside on a regular basis every first day of the week. Look back and see how God has blessed you financially and then lay something aside as God has prospered him. that there be no gatherings when I come, because Paul was going to swing by Corinth, and he wanted all of these things that had been put aside every first day of the week to be taken and put in one place, so when he went to Corinth, he could just pick it up, didn't have to go out and gather it, it could just be picked up, and then he could take it on his way to Jerusalem to give it to these poor believers. So he says that there be no gatherings when I come, because I'm coming to Corinth, and then verse 3 says, when I come, whomsoever you shall approve by your letters, someone authorized by the church of Corinth, them will I send to bring your liberality unto Jerusalem. So here he gives his counsel. He says, I'm going to swing by Corinth. I'd like to pick it up and take it with me. Now, when you just read the text, it doesn't say anything about a church service. It doesn't say anything about the resurrection. It's simply a good day to look back at the week, see how God has blessed you, and to start laying aside something financially week after week for these poor believers that were there in Jerusalem. So that's reference number 7. Okay, let's go on to our last reference, which is found in Acts chapter 20. Now, this is the big one. This is the most controversial of them all. Acts chapter 20, that's found on page 1104. And the verse is actually found in verse 7, and we'll look at verses 6 through 14. We really have to study this out. Okay, and actually we'll start with verse 6. And I've got a chart up here that we'll try to just walk you through this and do this as quick as I can so you can see what's actually happening here in Acts 20. This is the famous reference, the only reference in the book of Acts to the first day of the week. In verse 6, Luke is writing, he said, we sailed, and this is talking about Luke and Paul and their party, we sailed away from Philippi after the days of unleavened bread, we came to them, which is to other disciples, we came to Troas in 5 days, and there we abode for 7 days. So here's the place. And if you look on the bottom there of that little map there, you can see Troas. They were in Troas, Luke and Paul and their party, for 7 days. Now, also on this map, you can see Troas. See it in highlighted in yellow. Troas was a little place in the area that we call Asia Minor or modern Turkey. And it was right next to another little place called Assos. And I'll talk about that. And there was a little church there, and the disciples were together, and Luke and Paul were traveling around, and they went to Troas to visit with the believers, and they were there for 7 days. And that's very important, that number 7. Okay, verse 7 continues. And Luke continues and says, upon the first day of the week, here's the 8th reference, when the disciples came together to break bread. Now, if you're taking notes, you can jot this down, and this is actually in the study guide when you leave, that in Acts 2, verse 46, the Bible says they broke bread every day. They did this daily. So this was their regular practice. And it says they did this on the first day of the week. They came together to break bread, and the reason is, as you continue reading, it says, Paul preached to them, ready to depart on the morrow, and he continued his speech until midnight. And there were many lights in the upper chamber where they were gathered together. So Luke says this was on the first day of the week. It was obviously at night because there were many lamps burning, and they gathered together to listen to Paul because Paul was preaching and he was going to leave the next day. And Paul preached a long sermon. He preached all the way until midnight. Now, follow this thought. If this was the first day of the week or the first of the week, and if this was at night and Paul preached till midnight, then what time really did this meeting take place? Remember, the day begins at sunset. When the sun goes down Friday night, that's the beginning of the seventh day. When the sun goes down Saturday night, that's the end of the seventh day and the beginning of the first day of the week. Saturday night is the dark part of the first day of the week, and then it goes on until the sun goes down on Sunday. That whole part is the first day of the week. Here's a statement from a Bible scholar named Horatio B. Hackett. He wrote a book called Commentary on the Book of Acts, page 329 and 330. This is what he says. The Jews reckon the day from evening till morning, and on that principle, the evening of the first day of the week would be our Saturday night. The apostle held his last religious service on Saturday evening, and consequently, he resumed his journey on Sunday morning. So this was actually a late night, Saturday night gathering. In fact, the New English Bible, if you just open up that Bible, it says on Saturday night when the disciples came together to break bread, and there are other Bibles that say this. So this was a Saturday night gathering. Now, what happened that night? Let's keep reading. Let's go down to verse 9. Verse 9 goes on, and Paul says, or Luke is writing, and he says that there sat in a window a certain young man whose name was Eutychus. Interesting name. Any Eutychuses here? I don't think so. Eutychus, and he was fallen into a deep sleep as Paul was long preaching. I tell you, if you think I preach long, Paul preached a lot longer than I do. He was preaching all night until midnight, and this young man was sitting up in the third, up in this loft, and he's listening to Paul, and he starts getting a little bit, you know, queasy, and he's getting, I don't know, bored, and finally he just closes his eyes, and he goes to sleep, and he falls down off the third loft, all the way down, and actually it was a disaster, and they found him down there in the pool of blood. It says he sunk down with sleep, and he fell down from the third loft, and he was taken up dead. Now, can you imagine? The last night that Paul preaches, this man dies right there during his preaching service. Now, Paul just couldn't have that happen, you know. So he goes down there, and he sees, of course, he stopped preaching. He goes down and finds this young man lying there in a pool of blood, and I don't know what he did or exactly how he prayed this prayer, but he got down probably on his knees, and he probably just, you know, got over there and prayed and said, "Oh, dear God, dear Lord Jesus Christ, this is my last night. These are my believers, my friends, and I know this young man, and I just pray in the name of Jesus that you'll give this young man his life again." And then he looked, and the young man opened his eyes, his heart began to beat, he got up, maybe he went back up to the third loft, and maybe Paul walked back around to the pulpit, and maybe he said, "Our next text is," and continued to preach. When you continue to read, verse 10 says, "Paul went down, he fell on him, he embraced him, he said, 'Trouble not yourselves, for his life is in him.'" And then in verse 12, it says, "They brought the young man alive, and they were not a little comforted," which means they were a lot comforted. Now imagine, let's say that somebody here tonight was so shocked by this subject. And let's say they were sitting on the front row, and the man just, he had a heart attack. He fell down, and I said, stop the meeting. Stop the cameras. Stop everything. And I went down there, and I prayed a prayer, and I said, "Oh God, please, this is my Amazing Discoveries Prophecy Seminar. We're recording this for TV. Please don't have this man die in my meetings." And if I went down there and prayed, and I said, "Jesus, please raise him up," and this man, you know, his heart starts beating, his eyes open up, he sits up and sits back down, and then I walk back over to the pulpit, and I open my Bible, and I said, "Our next text is," let me ask you, how long would you listen to me preach? Probably a long time. And that's what happened to Paul. If you keep reading, it says in verse 11 that when he therefore was come up again and had broken bread and eaten and talked a long while, even till the break of day, he preached not only till midnight, but then after this resurrection, he preached all night till the break of day. And then the Bible says, so he departed. He hit the road. Now, where did he go and how far was it? If you go down to verse 13, Luke continues and says, we went ahead of Paul to a ship, and we sailed to Assos, there intending to take in Paul, for so he had appointed, minding himself to go afoot. And when he met with us at Assos, we took him in. Now, let me just explain what's happening here. Luke probably said, "Paul, we've got to go." And Paul said, "I don't want to leave right now. These are my friends. This might be the last time I ever see him." And so Luke said, "Okay, we're just going to take off and you meet us." Or Paul said, I'll meet you in Assos." And so Luke, if I have my little pointer here, but you can't really see it with the screen because of rear view projection, but my little red pointer, I'd have a little dot from Troas. See right around the peninsula there? Luke sailed around the peninsula late Saturday night, and he got to Assos sometime on Sunday. And Paul said, "I'll meet you there on foot." So Sunday morning, after the whole night's worth of preaching, Paul hit the road. And he probably, I don't know if he ran or walked fast. It's about 25 miles from Troas to Assos. 25 miles. And then finally, when he got to Assos, Luke took him in. And then he got on the ship, and then they continued on their journey. Now that was about 25 miles. And so what did Paul do on Sunday morning? He hit the road and journeyed for 25 miles. Now, what does that say about Paul's consideration of the first day of the week as a sacred day? He did not think that the first of the week was a holy day. He journeyed all night. He preached all night, and then Sunday morning he hit the road. Now, if you look at this on the bottom there, and you see those days counted out, this is basically what's happening. Luke says that they were in Troas for 7 days. They would have gotten there on a Sunday. That was their travel day. They were there on Sunday, that was the first day, and they were there on Monday, the second day, Tuesday, the third, Wednesday, the fourth, Thursday, the fifth day, Friday, the sixth day, and then they would have kept the Sabbath with these believers. The seventh day, Saturday night, that's when they had this final, last get-together with Paul before he hit the road. And the whole purpose of the gathering was because this was the last time to say goodbye to Paul. And so Paul preached all Saturday night, and then Sunday morning, he hit the road and traveled 7 days. And that's really the evidence of what we find in the book of Acts as far as the first day of the week. First day of the week is only mentioned one time in the book of Acts, and that's it. It was a Saturday night get-together to say goodbye to Paul. And Sunday morning, he hit the road. So really, that's what the actual evidence is. Now, keep your seatbelts on, and I'd like our brother over here to put the last strip on. Go back to Acts chapter 13. The first day of the week is only mentioned one time in the book of Acts. But what about the Sabbath? And here's another slide I put together called Sabbath Facts in the Book of Acts. It's got a nice ring to it. Verse 42, Acts 13, 42, says, when the Jews were gone out of the synagogue, the Gentiles besought that these words might be preached to them on what day? The next Sabbath. Now, the place where they are at is Antioch. And Paul was preaching there, and when the service was over, there were actually Jews and Gentiles listening to his preaching. And when the service was over, it says in verse 43, that when the congregation was broken up, many of the Jews and the religious proselytes, these were Gentiles, they followed Paul and Barnabas, who, speaking to them, persuaded them to continue in the grace of God. This is a key text. So Paul's preaching on the Sabbath about Jesus. There's Jews and Gentiles there. Some of these people approach him after the service, and they want to talk more. And Paul persuades them and encourages them, stay in the grace of God. You've now accepted Jesus Christ. Just stay right there in God's grace. And they were in God's grace. That day, Sabbath, Sunday, Monday, Tuesday, all throughout the week, they stayed in the grace of God. Now, if you go down to verse 44, verse 44 says, the next Sabbath day came almost the whole city together to hear the word of God. Now, this is a key text. First of all, it shows that Jews and Gentiles were keeping the Sabbath. Second of all, it shows Paul preached on the Sabbath. And third of all, it shows that grace was right there, which isn't contrary to the Sabbath. And they were in the grace of God all week. And then the next Sabbath day, the whole city came together to hear the word of God preached by the Apostle Paul. That's all he preached, was the word of the living God. So that's what we find there in the city of Antioch. Now, we don't have time to look up all these texts right now, but just look on the screen here, and this will be in your study guide when you leave tonight, and you can look up these verses later. That's in Antioch. If you go down to Acts chapter 16, we go to Philippi. And the Bible says that it was on the Sabbath day. Verse 13, Luke and Paul went down to the river. There were no Jews there that we know of. There was no synagogue there, but the Sabbath was still there. It was still the Sabbath. In fact, Luke was the only Gentile writer of the New Testament, and it was still the Sabbath. This was many years after Jesus rose, and they decided to go down to the river to pray, and a lady was converted, and this became the nucleus of a brand new church, which was the church of the Philippians. And when you read your New Testament letter to the Philippians, you're reading Paul's letter to this early Sabbath-keeping church that was raised up through Paul's preaching that Sabbath day. And that was in Philippi. When you go to Acts chapter 17, it takes us to Thessalonica. And in Thessalonica, Paul preached to Jews and Gentiles both. Many of them accepted his preaching. And as a result of this Sabbath preaching of the Apostle Paul about Jesus Christ, what happened was a new church was raised up. It says there on the screen that he preached for three Sabbath days, and there was a great multitude of Greeks there. And these people accepted Jesus, and this became the nucleus of a brand new church. And so when you read 1 Thessalonians and 2 Thessalonians, you're reading Paul's letter to the early Sabbath-keeping church that was raised up through his preaching at that time. And then you go down to Corinth, and this is found in Acts chapter 18. Verse 4 and other verses, it tells us that every Sabbath day, Paul was there. He was preaching to Jews and Greeks both, and many people accepted his preaching. And this resulted in the raising up of a new church. And when you read 1 Corinthians and 2 Corinthians, you're reading Paul's letters to the early Sabbath-keeping apostolic church that was raised up through the preaching of Paul on the Sabbath as he spoke and witnessed about Jesus Christ. That's what we find in the book of Acts. Sabbath facts from the book of Acts. So The bottom point there on my left on this tower of truth is the New Testament evidence is the Sabbath over and over and over again. Now, we're not going to look at this text right now. I don't have time, but just for the benefit of this audience and for our viewers and listeners in the future, there is one text in the New Testament. This is in your study guide when you leave that people quote over and over and over again, contrary to what I'm saying tonight. And that is Colossians 2, verse 16 and 17. And that passage says, Paul says, don't let anybody judge you according to meat or drink or new moons or Sabbath days, which are a shadow of things to come. Now, when you read that text and then compare it with Leviticus 23, Leviticus 23 talks about ceremonial Sabbaths that took place every year, Passover, Day of Atonement, Feast of Trumpets, and these were also called Sabbaths, and they pointed forward to the coming of Jesus, and they were shadows pointing forward to Christ. But those Sabbaths are not the same, and it's only mentioned one time in the New Testament. Those are not the same as the seventh-day Sabbath that came every week according to the fourth commandment that the women kept according to the commandment after Jesus Christ died. So if anybody ever shows you Colossians 2, verse 16 and 17, then just take them to Leviticus 23 and show them that this is talking about yearly Sabbaths, not the Sabbath according to the commandment, which was kept over and over and over and over again throughout the book of Acts. It's very important that we understand that. Now, what have we learned today as we've studied all these different points? What amazing discoveries

Paul traveled on that day. Jesus rose and went back to work on that day. And there's just nothing that it's been set aside in honor of the resurrection. Also, as we've looked at these different passages, it is never called the Lord's Day, ever in the New Testament. And we've seen that from these different passages. Now, one of the most significant points of all of these points is this, that of all these different references, this is the most shocking. To the first day of the week, not one was ever spoken directly from the lips of Jesus Christ. All throughout Matthew, Mark, Luke, and John, Jesus Christ never said a word about the first day of the week. He never taught about it. He never changed the Sabbath into the first day of the week. He never gave his church authority to change it into the first day of the week. In fact, the church really has no authority to do anything other than what Jesus Christ taught, what he said in the Bible. At the end of Matthew, Jesus said, go to all the world, preach the gospel. And then he said, command people to do everything or teach them to do everything that I have commanded you. And since Jesus never mentioned it, never taught about it, was completely silent about the first day of the week, then really the church of Jesus Christ has absolutely no authority whatsoever to teach that that is a holy day, because that's not what Jesus Christ himself taught. And that's a very, very significant point, because the church is to be built upon Jesus Christ. Amen? And must be built upon the Lord. So that's point number five. Point number six is that Jesus kept, when he was here, he kept the seventh day. We've seen that. We've also seen that Jesus claimed that day as his own day. He said, I'm the Lord of the Sabbath day, revealing that he himself is God. We've seen that his followers kept the Sabbath day in the book of Acts, in Antioch, in Philippi, in Thessalonica, and also in Corinth. And they did this. I'm ahead of myself. One point. Point number eight, we saw that Jesus' followers rested the Sabbath day according to the commandment, which was the fourth commandment, and they did this after the cross in Luke chapter 23, verse 56. My mind was moving fast, so here's point number nine that I was just talking about. And we've seen that the Sabbath was kept in the book of Acts by Jews and Gentiles, by believers in Jesus Christ, in Antioch, Philippi, Thessalonica, and in Corinth. These are the Bible facts. As we really look at them, they're plain, they're simple, and they're actually right there, right in the Word of God, for all to see. So, in the light of all of this, if Jesus never said a word about the first day of the week, never taught anything about it, didn't command his followers to keep it, we don't see it being kept in the New Testament as a holy day. We only see one gathering on a Saturday night, that's it. So if Jesus didn't teach it, if his apostles didn't teach it, if there's no record in the New Testament that it was changed according to divine inspiration, then the big question is, okay, well then, who, pray tell, changed the Bible Sabbath, the fourth commandment, the only one that God said, remember, who changed it into the first day of the week? Well, the answer to that question is found in the Catechism, the Convert's Catechism of Catholic Doctrine, page 50. Question, what day is the Sabbath day? Answer, Saturday is the Sabbath day. And they're honest about this. It's true. The dictionary says it. Ask any Jew what day the Sabbath is. And the Bible tells us Jesus died on one day, then there was a Sabbath day, and then he rose on the first day of the week, which is Sunday. So it's very clear. Saturday is the Sabbath day. Question, why then do we observe Sunday instead of Saturday? Answer, we observe Sunday instead of Saturday because the Catholic Church substituted the solemnity from Saturday to Sunday. It's right there. And this is not the only statement where they say this. They say this many, many times. And some people say, well, you know, seventh day, first day, does it make any difference? Imagine if there were seven women lined up here and the seventh woman was my wife and the first one wasn't. Would it make any difference which woman I go home with tonight? Can it make any difference? Well, ask the woman that's my wife. She'll tell you. Certainly it makes a difference. Those of you that are married, ask your wife whether it makes a difference whether you remember your anniversary or not. It makes a difference, doesn't it? It certainly does. It makes a big difference. Now, here is the most shocking point of them all. Of all the things that we have studied, here's two texts on the screen here. Daniel 7:25 talks about the little horn power that he would think to change times and laws. That's a prophecy, isn't it? It's in the Bible. If it's in the Bible, God wants us to understand this. Now, I honestly have never, ever heard any explanation

0: of this text that makes any sense at all other than the fact that the Roman Church changed the times of the law of God from the seventh day to the first day of the week. It's the only interpretation that makes sense of that text. Now, when we go to Revelation chapter 13, verse 1 and 7, it talks about the beast, the power of the beast. And the Bible says eventually the beast, it says, power would be given to him over how many people? Over all people and tongues and nations. Now, put all your seatbelts on right now as I make this statement. What you're looking at on the screen and what we have just studied in our Bibles, this change from the Bible Sabbath to the first day of the week in history, and the fact that the majority of Christians tonight sincerely keep the first day of the week around the world, what we are looking at is the fulfillment of Bible prophecy. We are seeing the global power of the beast in action. We are seeing Bible prophecy fulfilled right in front of our eyes. Now, in saying that, I want to clarify something, and that is that I'm not saying, and the Bible is not saying, that every person tonight, and this is the majority of the Christian world that keep the first day of the week, that they're lost or that they don't know the Lord. I don't believe that. I believe God has sincere Christians in all churches that do keep the first day of the week right now. Amen? I believe that. And I'm not saying that you're lost or your loved ones are lost or anything like this. But what I am saying, based upon the study of the Bible, is that we are now living in a very, very significant time. Daniel chapter 12, verse 4 says, in the time of the end, knowledge is going to be increased. In other words, people are going to be learning new things that they've never, ever learned before, that previous generations of godly Christians have never understood. The Bible says right there in Daniel 12, 4, seal the book even until the time of the end. And in the time of the end, many shall run to and fro. And sometimes I wonder, maybe that means going back and forth to an Amazing Discoveries Bible Prophecy Seminar. They're going to be running to and fro, driving to and fro, and knowledge shall be increased. That's what's happening right now. It's happening around the world, not just here in Fort Worth, but there are tens of thousands of Bible-believing, sincere Christians all around this world who are now studying, who are being exposed, knowledge is increasing, and they are learning the truth from the Bible about the Sabbath of Jesus Christ, that points to him as the Lord of the Sabbath, who made the world in 6 days, who rested on the seventh, who died on Friday, rested in the tomb, and rose on the first day of the week. The Sabbath reveals Jesus. It reveals truth about Jesus Christ. And there's a lot of folks that are learning these truths right now. My last text is right here on the screen. John 14, verse 15. Jesus said, if you love me, and we studied this in our last meeting, what does he want us to do? Jesus said, if you love me, keep my commandments. I don't believe this is an issue of legalism. I believe it's an issue of love. Love for the Lord, who died for us, who rested in the tomb, and who rose from the dead the third day to save our souls from sin. If we love Jesus, and if we see the Sabbath as important to him, that he's Lord of the Sabbath, by the grace of God, we will want to remember that day and keep it holy according to the Scripture.
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2: This devotional is entitled Peaceful Sleep, written by Bobby Davis. I will both lie down in peace and sleep, for you alone, O Lord, make me dwell in safety. Psalm 4, verse 8. For several years now, I have used an app on my phone that tracks my sleep. As an added bonus, it also tracks how long it takes for me to get to sleep. In case you're curious, during the past 7 days, I fell asleep in 3.8 minutes on average, ranging from less than a minute to a really bad night where it took me 13. However, my sleep wasn't always that way. I am fully acquainted with insomnia, and I'll be the first to recognize that there are many contributing psychological, physiological, and even environmental factors that can cause problems. So what can we do? Going to bed earlier, avoiding brain stimulation before bedtime, and eating our evening meal early enough so our stomachs can rest all make for good sleep hygiene. But there's another factor I overlooked for years, and a quick trip through the Bible tells me I'm not the only one. The Persian king Darius could not sleep after he signed an extreme law that played to his vanity and condemned his friend and trusted advisor Daniel to the lion's den. Another Persian king, Ahasuerus, spent a sleepless night listening to someone read back his deeds after allowing Haman to enact a law that would cause every Jew in his kingdom to be put to death. And then there was David, who wrote, "I lie awake and am like a sparrow alone on the housetop," in Psalm 102, as he worried about King Saul's threat to end his life. I've learned that by taking stock of what I've done well and what I've done poorly, I can put things to rest at the end of the day and sleep in peace. First, I look for the missed opportunities I had and the times when my selfishness caused me to sin against God and my fellow men. Confessing my sins to Him, I ask for His forgiveness and then purpose in my heart to make amends quickly to those I have harmed. However, an inventory should not be entirely written in red ink. So I look for the instances where, guided by my Heavenly Father, I was able to be of service to Him, comforting, listening, encouraging, and helping His children that day. Too simple, you say? Try it. Make peace with God before you sleep, and whatever you do, be sure the anger you have felt that day doesn't turn into a resentment. The root of bitterness really does grow deep overnight, so do not let the sun go down on your wrath. Ephesians 4, verse 26. Looking at ourselves with neither fear nor favor can clear away those things that keep us up at night, so we can sleep in perfect peace, knowing our Father is watching over us during our defenseless hours.
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4: 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In addition, let them know that they have the power to influence their friends for good. Encourage them to be the thermostat that sets the moral temperature for their group rather than the thermometer that measures the moral temperature. Kids love freedom. It's surprising how responsible they can be if they know that the only way they'll get freedom is to be responsible and to have good friends. For more power tips for parents, contact 3ABN.
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0: And we welcome you to 3ABN Today. We will be speaking today about an activity that many churches do, but we will be putting a totally different spin on it because the Lord is leading in such a way. The Little Rock Seventh-day Adventist Church is having a prophecy seminar. Many churches have prophecy seminars, evangelistic seminars, but what they are doing is out of the box. It is so wonderful, and they're seeing such success. So we wanted to share the secret sauce, as the evangelist calls it. What God is doing is amazing. We're going to just forego music today because I've got three wonderful talkers here on the set with us. Let me introduce. We have Dustin Pestlin. And Dustin, you are an Amazing Facts International Evangelist.
2: Yes.
0: And we're going to come back and get just a minute. You're not new to 3ABN. How many times have you been here?
2: Maybe five, six or so.
0: Yeah. And I think, don't we do your Air Your Discover or Hope Through Prophecy?
2: Yes.
0: I thought we aired that series. Mm-hmm. Yes. And then we have Brian Mears, MD. Tell us where you're from.
3: I'm from Little Rock, Arkansas.
0: So you're the head elder at the church.
3: That's correct.
0: And you're right in the midst of everything God is doing.
3: Yes, ma'am. No, that's correct.
0: It's so exciting. And then we have Shaddai Perez. And Shaddai, you're from Tyler, Texas.
4: Right.
0: That's where our nephew goes to college. So we're very familiar with Tyler.
4: Yeah.
0: And we want to get to know these gentlemen just a little bit before we get into what they're doing. But I think you're going to find this is a very inspiring program and a motivating program.
1: Amen.
0: So let me just begin with the head elder at the location. Doctor, what do you do? What kind of doctor are you?
3: Well, thank you for having me on the show. I really appreciate it and the opportunity to be here to share what the Lord has done in my life and also for the Little Rock Church. So about 3 years ago, I became the head elder of the Little Rock Seventh-day Adventist Church. But before that, my career started in healthcare. And so now I'm dual boarded in psychiatry and anesthesiology. But I also have a research doctorate, a PhD in psychology, where I specialize in the electrical activity of the brain.
0: Uh-huh.
3: So I like to, the Lord has really led me, to understand how business works and structure works. And so we simply use part of that knowledge to be able to put this in business plans for things like this evangelistic series.
0: So that's wonderful. Did you grow up in a Christian home?
3: I did. I grew up as a Seventh-day Adventist Christian and just outside of Little Rock, Arkansas. But I must say, I probably fall into the trap of many Christians that are growing up to be fairly nominal in my teenage years and even in my 20s. So now I have reconviction. So I am really appreciative that the Lord has patience with us all.
0: Oh, amen.
3: And that He sees us through our 20s and 30s. And as we grow up and see our significant need for Him, we rely less on self and more on Him. Mm-hmm. And what I've come to learn is the more I know, the less I actually know.
1: Amen.
3: And the more I depend on Him. So we can easily fall into the trap in our younger years of thinking we know it all and we have a lot of self-reliance. But I am definitely not like that anymore. And so praise the Lord that He has had patience and now there's a lot of time to make up for.
0: Amen. You didn't lose time. It was just rearranged by the Lord.
3: Yes, ma'am. That's correct.
0: And Dustin, how about you? Tell us, did you grow up in a Christian home and how did the Lord call you to evangelism?
2: I did. I grew up in a Christian home, Shelley, and I'm very grateful for that upbringing. But when I got to a certain age, when I got in college, I realized that I can be any man that I want to be. And I realized it was no longer convenient to be a Christian. And so I knew that I had to make a decision for myself if God was real. And I prayed about it. I talked to people that I loved. And I eventually came to the conclusion that the weight of the evidence was on the side of the Bible.
0: Amen.
2: And so I made a decision to follow God. Soon after that, I was taking a college class. And I met a young lady that I had an interest in. And I would talk with her in the hallway after class. And one day I asked her what she was doing for the weekend. And she told me, well, I go to church on Saturday. Now, as soon as she said that, I knew that I had to figure out what she was talking about. I had to either prove her wrong or I had to start doing what she was doing. And so I began to attend her church and I began to study. And soon I discovered about the Bible Sabbath and I discovered about all these truths from the Bible that I hadn't known before. And many of the things that I had grown up with were being solidified, but all the missing pieces were falling into place.
0: Amen.
2: And it was the three angels' message.
0: Amen.
2: And it was the most beautiful thing I'd ever seen in my life. And I felt impressed that I have to share this message with the world. I didn't know what that would be. I didn't know if it'd be a pastor or evangelist, but I knew I had to share it.
0: Praise the Lord. And then for those of you who are watching, you might go, well, what is three angels' message? That's from Revelation chapter 14. And it's the final message that will go around the world.
2: Amen.
0: And it is founded on the everlasting gospel of salvation by grace and righteousness by faith. El Shaddai, how about you?
1: Well, I grew up, was born in Miami and I came up, I'm only in Tyler, Texas because my wife is from there. And so we have an agency, Lightbox Collective. We've been around for 12 years. So it's been amazing.
0: So now, this Lightbox Collective is video production and you've
1: branding, marketing, and video production is our backbone. Yes, yes, yes. And so we go all over the world, filming, commercials, documentaries, the works.
0: Yeah.
1: And yeah, we're bringing all that knowledge. So I really feel that, video and, the trajectory that we're on right now in the modern age is, this is the new modern day printing press. I'm preaching to choir. We're on 3ABN right now, but, you know, but it's a way to reach the world and it's so powerful. And so that's, it's a tool for ministry. And we've taken all the skills that we've used in, creating commercials for, you know, these secular companies. And we're now transitioning that into the gospel.
0: Praise the Lord.
1: And shaping that. And, doing it at the highest level. And so that's the goal. And that's how we, came together with Little Rock to really put together a campaign to show the world and show, that there's an incredible message in the Bible. The world is desperate to know and we're desperate to share it. And so, we're inviting everybody to come and join.
0: Well, before we actually, this event is taking place. It will transpire in October. October the 9th, it begins in Little Rock, Arkansas. But before we really get to the event, Dustin, you said something that I believe is so true. You said that you can't expect a harvest if you haven't done the work.
2: That's right.
0: Tell us what you mean. That's a powerful statement.
2: Yeah, it's the principle we see in scripture is you reap what you sow.
0: Amen.
2: And I've done a lot of evangelism. I've been involved with a lot of evangelism. And a lot of times churches are surprised why it doesn't work. And they're really treating it as an event rather than a lifestyle. And evangelism has to be something that you're doing all the time. And if you're going to have a Bible prophecy seminar and you're expecting people to come and make decisions for Jesus, you have to prepare them. You have to prepare the soil. And so that's why I'm so impressed about what has been happening in Little Rock. I've never seen anything like it.
0: Well, let's just kind of talk about this, and Brian, I'll just go to you. I know that Dustin traveled a couple of months before that you traveled down to do a training seminar, but what is the concept for this prophecy series, this evangelist series? Tell us how you processed everything together to come up and how the Lord is leading.
3: Sure. Well, I am the founder of my company. And so as a founder of my company, I have to be somebody that thinks of as a visionary. So I have to plan, I've got to strategize, and I have to think like a consumer. How can I reach them, right? So what mechanisms do we do? So we knew, visiting with Dustin, that one of the best things that can be done is Bible studies, of course. And so warm leads are way better than cold leads, right? And a lead would be like, how do we reach somebody in their home? And in my profession, how do they seek our company? How, if you have a mental health need, how would you ever find us? Well, we know that right now, probably the best marketer out there would be Satan.
1: Yeah.
3: He is a marketer. And he knows how to keep us distracted and engaged. But many of the technologies that exist can be used for good, not just for bad, right? We know TV can be used for bad, but it can likewise be used for good, as your example is here at 3ABN. So I simply started writing a business plan for this. And it's a marketing strategy on how do you engage both our community, but how do we do that by engaging our church? So you do that through a series of steps. You need to write it out. There must be a written plan, and there has to be accountability with that plan. So without a written plan, businesses will fail. And this is a business plan whenever you're marketing an evangelistic series. And it needs
1: it's
3: to be thought of
1: business.
3: Like that.
1: Yeah.
3: Right. And so it's not just something that we should kind of shrug off as faith related. And so let's all just pray for it. Well, that's great. We must pray for it, but we need to pray for the plan that the Lord gives us and the steps in which he provides that. So it needs to be a very detailed plan. And so that comes in multiple forms, but it requires the engagement of just the average person. And so if you're somebody that attends church, and as an example, we should have a burden to fulfill the Great Commission as laid out in Matthew chapter 28 that says we are to go and make disciples of all men. And it says we. That means you. That means me. That doesn't mean some people are allowed to be bystanders in this.
1: The Great Commission is actually a command, isn't it?
3: It is a command, right?
1: Yes.
3: And it's a command to each of us individually. So we have to take that personal. And then we have to say, Lord, how can you use me? And then that's a matter of understanding each person's talent, because each of us have different talents. Some people may not have the ability to go out door to door, and others might. Some people may have the ability to man a phone, and others aren't comfortable with that. Some people may have the gift of hospitality. There's lots of gifts that can be used in an evangelistic series, and the goal is to figure out where are people most comfortable? So you do a strengths, weaknesses, an opportunity, and a threat analysis, and basically all components to create a good marketing plan.
1: So what are some of the steps? Let's just back up. You went in to do a training seminar. Tell us briefly what that was about.
2: Yeah, it's something that I believe should be done in all evangelism efforts, is really to marshal the church together to prepare, specifically to begin doing Bible studies. So essentially the training I do is, first of all, personal preparation, making sure that our hearts are surrendered to Christ. And then I talk about there's a cycle of evangelism. It's not just an event, but it's a cycle. Then I talk about how to give Bible studies. You know, what are the nuts and bolts of actually giving a Bible study? And then finally, I really talk about the meetings themselves and what the members can expect and the different roles that need to be filled.
1: So, you know, quite often when we do evangelism, we announce an event, we've got the dates, we send out a flyer, thousands of flyers, and then you wonder, where is everybody? Nobody responded to those. Well, I go through my mail like this when I go, you know, and I'm toss. I get a lot of flyers, and people are very busy. What you are doing is you've got the laity, that's the general church members. You have them involved in personal evangelism of Bible studies. Tell us how you went about that. How did you get the leads where people were saying, yes, I will sign up for a Bible study? And tell us about the success of that.
3: Sure. So the first thing is asking people, are you willing? And so with that, we held a meeting at church, explained that we're going to have an evangelistic series, and the best thing that we can do to fill the church up is personal invitations. And so we need to develop relationships with the community. So that doesn't mean that we have to be a theologian. So we can take that fear away from church members, is that you don't have to be a theologian to build a relationship, right? And so build the relationship, and then the wonderful materials that are outlaid in Bible study guides can do a lot of the work. And then your job is to show up, pray with people, befriend people, and then over time develop a relationship where you can start to have in-home Bible studies with them. So you take a lot of the fear away through a good explanation. So we had over 50 volunteers at our church say, sign me up. I want to be a volunteer to go do Bible studies. That was great to see a relatively large group mobilize. Then we hired a company called One Accord. It is a Seventh-day Adventist company that manages a lot of church websites. They also have a lead generation system. All right. So they do Facebook marketing, Instagram marketing, things like that. And they put advertisements out about, if you would like a Bible study, click this link and fill out your information. Now they have to they require you to fill out your information. That takes effort. So it's a good quality lead that comes in. Now the difference is this. Many times you can fail when you get a lead. All right. And so a lead in this regard would be somebody request a Bible study. But here is the thing that correlates to whether it's a Bible study or somebody wanting to buy a product. And that is, if you don't respond within 24 hours, over 50% of them will not remember or not respond once you contact them.
1: Wow.
3: And by the end of 5 days, good luck. Because the majority of them will say, I don't remember filling that out. Who are you and why are you contacting me? So the goal is to mobilize within minutes. So we developed an automated system to help do that. And I can explain more about that if you would like.
0: Well, just tell us, how many leads did you get and how many Bible studies are you doing?
3: So we within about a week, we had over 650 leads.
0: Wow.
3: So these are just people, again, that are met where they are. Think about where the average person is. You're probably at work or you're on your phone at home. You're scrolling through social media. You move quickly and then you see a really quick ad that says free Bible studies. Click here if interested. So we had over 650 of those come in very, very rapidly. And that was overwhelming at that point. How do you manage that? Well, we had many volunteers and we have two full-time Bible workers that then we simply coordinated. So now we have our Bible workers alone. And so a Bible worker are paid individuals that churches hire to be full-time to go out into the community and handle Bible studies, because we know most church members are volunteers, right? So they alone have 352 Bible studies out in the community between two people, with over 130 in-home Bible studies, just with two, plus large group Bible studies that require additional church members to go and help out with the groups. And then the volunteers, we simply coordinated in proximity to where they live. So that takes burden away also. So if it's within 5 miles of your home, we help coordinate that. And so it's easy on the drive home to stop by and drop off another Bible study. Or again, build the personal relationship with your neighbor. Yes, ma'am.
0: That's a great, you know, people are hungry for the word of God. And Amen. What we're doing here, this is the seeding process.
3: Yes.
0: Jesus said the seed is the word of God when he told the parable of the sower and the seed. And you're planting that seed. People are responding. So by October the 9th, when you begin this, you're going to have people, when you invite them, they're ready for a harvest.
3: That's right.
0: They're already, it's not just such shocking that, does the Bible really say that? They've been studying this.
4: Amen. Yep. And I think the big thing is, one of the big issues is their fear has been removed.
3: Right.
4: Their work is fruitful.
3: Mm-hmm.
4: They're beginning to see, because they are active quickly.
3: Mm-hmm. And we went through the basics. Many times you don't know what you're walking into. So if you have a prophecy series and it's at a church and it says Seventh-day Adventist on it, you may have questions automatically.
4: Mm-hmm.
3: But if you've already established a baseline of what Christianity is and what a Seventh-day Adventist Christian is, as a Bible-believing Christian, and the Bible is the foundation of our faith, it removes a tremendous amount of fear.
0: Yeah.
5: Yeah. And you know, like you, mm-hmm. I did not grow up a Seventh-day Adventist, and I was trying to prove the Sabbath wrong, and God proved me wrong. And this was, it's interesting. So what's interesting is another, as we're peeling back the layers of this, you also have the Louisiana-Arkansas Conference is on board. Tell us yes. how they are supporting you.
3: Our conference is such a blessing. And so they have...
5: And explain what a conference is, because yes. I forget. Some of you are not Seventh-day Adventists.
3: Sure. So the Seventh-day Adventist organization is broken up into a management structure, if you will. So a conference oversees typically a large group of people. And so in my conference, that would be both Arkansas and Louisiana. So we have a business organization that helps administer the functions of the business. Okay. Then after the conference, you have a union that oversees multiple conferences. After that, you have a division that oversees multiple unions. And then worldwide, we have something called the general conference that oversees the entire work. And think of that as administrative function. And every church needs administrative functions.
5: Amen.
3: But because we're a worldwide church, that requires multiple levels of administration based upon locality.
5: Yeah. I mean, you can't, what is it now, 22 million?
3: Yes.
5: You can't manage 22 million Christians without that. So, you've hired these two Bible workers. What they're doing is impressive, but I'm really wondering what surprised you most about. Tell us a little bit about the people involved and what has surprised you about the impact on the church member who's going out and doing this.
3: Okay. Maybe if I could, let's rewind just a second to finish on the conference.
5: Sure.
3: Because I didn't fully explain how our conference is involved. Our conference is evangelistic driven right now, mission centric, and that is spread the word to non-Seventh-day Adventist Christians. And what that means is there's so many churches out there. There's so many denominations, not just churches, right? That is very confusing in what to believe. So the conference is sponsoring or helping pay for evangelistic series. So that's a wonderful thing. They're putting money and resource and people behind local churches like ours being able to do marketing plans with the umbrella or the money of a conference, not just local donations, to be able to really actuate a plan and drive, hopefully, people to Bible studies, because the overall goal is soul winning. It's not just to fill a church up.
5: Amen.
3: So with that, the goal is Bible studies and generate Bible studies. And if that results in people coming to the meeting, praise the Lord. Mm-hmm. But we're all at different times. And so if that means that we're nurturing a relationship over the next 6 months before we ever are able to broach the subject about, would you like to attend church with us or come to the next series? That's okay too. So our conference is fully supportive, put a lot of resource within the states to be able to help generate evangelism. So, and then regarding the Bible workers, so we have two wonderful Bible workers, Donnie Stanley and Teresa Morton. They love Jesus. Let me tell you, they love Jesus so much that they can't stop sharing Jesus. And it's literally 24/7 with them. And so I feel bad for them at times because, you know, they're really tired. People do want to know who Jesus is. And when you are an image bearer of Jesus, people pick up on it. Okay. Yeah. You are different. You act different. You look different. You interact different. And so people are constantly asking them, hey, I've been waiting to meet somebody like you. It's amazing, how God opens the door up for them. So whether you're a full-time Bible worker like them that has developed real skills about how do you knock on doors and be comfortable with that. Knock on doors mean you literally go through a neighborhood and you knock on doors around the church to just introduce yourself and ask people, would you like Bible studies? That is a skill. But for the laity, we can easily learn also, because what is What do we want to look like here in this world? And that is, we want to look like Christ. We want to act like Christ. We want to be like Christ. Ultimately, he is our Lord and Savior, and we want to live a life that represents him. So when that happens, it should become relatively easy in at least sharing some of the qualities of Christ, not necessarily all the details of theology, which is, I think, what overwhelms people in the church member group, the laity, to inaction. It's because they think, what happens if I don't know an answer? Well, that's okay. Praise the Lord. You have a chance to then show humility and not overwhelm people with information and say, that's a really great question. May we study that together in the future? I'd like to go research that more and pray about that more, but I've written that down. So may I come back next week and visit about that with you? So it's okay that we don't know it all, but what's not okay is if we don't represent Jesus.
1: Yeah.
3: So we need to always point towards Jesus. And that, to me, is, I think, the focus in the laity. It's that be a true image bearer of Jesus, and it takes the fear away of sharing Jesus with others.
5: Amen. Now, how many evangelistic series do you do a year?
2: This year I will have done six.
5: Six?
2: Mm-hmm. I'm doing one currently now. I preached last night. I'll be preaching tomorrow night.
5: Yep.
2: I drove up here this morning.
5: Praise the Lord for your energy. Do many churches do what the Little Rock, Arkansas church is doing?
2: I've never seen anything like it. I always try to mobilize the members to do Bible studies, but I've never seen it in this capacity with this level of intentionality and this level of intensity. And so it's thrilling. As an evangelist, just to touch base with Brian, how many Bible studies now? And it just brings a joy to my soul that I get to go preach there now after all these Bible studies.
5: Amen. Because we got to let that seed be planted, because it comes up first the blade, then the head. Mm. And I think that when you go to a series, often you will find at a prophecy series or evangelistic series, people just fall in love with Jesus and they're ready to do something, but they turn around and walk out the door because they don't have enough of a foundation. Yeah. And I mean, that happens quite frequently. But if they're already connecting with someone in the church, if they're into Bible studies, then when they hear these beautiful truths, it's cementing this is the harvest. This is the full.
2: That's right.
5: And then get them involved when you can.
2: Yes.
5: So now you're doing something else that we want to, we didn't mean to ignore you, Shaddai.
1: It's okay.
5: You're down there, but you're doing something very special to reach the city of Little Rock.
1: Yeah.
5: Through video. Take us into your studio.
1: Absolutely.
5: Tell us about what went on.
1: So we like to take a holistic approach. You know, Brian was mentioning, going through and social media, and we like to visualize what is going to be the whole process. When somebody hears the word prophecy, what are they going to relate it with in the coming months? And so we looked at that and say, hey, this needs a sense of, this is the whole brand. This is how they're going to experience it, how they're going to view it. So that goes from the color scheme to Dustin's graphics to the things that when somebody's scrolling on social media, how is that going to appear? How is that going to look? And is it going to be consistent? And is the message going to be consistent? And so we've taken that approach, and we've taken all of our strategy in video production and graphic design and applied that. And so what that leaves is a sense of, hey, now when someone jumps on social media, they're going to see it, an amazing video. And we'll get into the video stuff here in a second. An amazing video of Dustin speaking, or something about prophecy. And it all points back to this incredible event that's happening October 9th. And
5: So let me just ask this question. You went there for several days to his studio. What was that experience like?
2: It was so much fun. It was so much fun because I usually film myself because I have a YouTube channel called Hope Through Prophecy, but I'm usually sitting in front of the camera. Hi guys. And I'm talking to the camera, but to be with a professional production team and to be driving through cars with cameras mounted on the hood and to see the graphics and all the technology they're using, I had a ball. And I think it'll showcase itself when we see the videos.
5: And we're only going to get to see a few of them, but I have to say, who wrote the scripts? Your team?
1: We always write everything, and then we have Dustin. We don't want to eliminate his voice. Mm-hmm. So he comes in and he.
5: Beautiful scripts. Beautiful. And I mean, I think they will be impactful. They're attention grabbing. Mm-hmm. So you have brought several clips. Let's
1: put one on.
5: Okay.
1: I'm not sure of the order. But, we could, put one on and we'll explain the process after on how we made it.
2: Daniel chapter 2 names the empires in order: Babylon, Persia, Greece, and Rome, all before most of them existed. Yes, the Bible predicted 2,500 years of history before it happened. This is a book you can trust. And the last part of the prophecy tells us what's coming next. Little Rock, this October, I'm walking through all of it, verse by verse, and it's completely free. Tap the link, save your seat, and let's study together.
5: That's a good one.
1: Yeah, that's a good one. That one takes all the new technologies and puts them together and what we're doing. It's a new approach to filmmaking.
5: Yeah.
1: We want to, with filmmaking, it's storytelling and it's capturing people's attention. And how cool is it that we get to now show this Daniel 2 statue that Nebuchadnezzar had in his dream in the Bible? And we get to show it. That it's in Little Rock, of a visual representation of a historical event.
5: Yeah.
1: And so that's something to catch the person's attention and say, whoa, what is happening? Why is there a statue at the bridge here in Little Rock? And so we are leveraging all the new technologies, AI models, but we filmed with Dustin in person.
5: I got to see this one, the Gospel in Motion, when you're going in the car.
2: Oh, yeah.
5: Do we have that video, I believe, too?
1: Yes. It's going to be a trailer.
5: Good.
2: Mm-hmm. What if the Christianity you grew up with isn't the one Jesus started? Let's find out. You are standing in a building where pagans worshipped, with a Christian church built directly on top of it, with another Christian church built directly on top of that. When Christianity became the state religion of Rome, something subtle happened. It didn't really convert to Christianity, it absorbed it. What if the teachings of the church have been changed? Not in the obvious places, but the quiet ones. And we grew up inside that change and never knew. Is it all a lie? What was changed and who changed it? Come find out in Little Rock this October. It's free. I'll see you there.
5: Well, that's intriguing. Now, I think we've got one more that we won't take too long to draw this out, but we have one more and we're going to come back and let you explain that. But where he's inside the studio, and I particularly like the script on this one because I think it's attention getting.
2: Have you ever wondered what the Bible actually says about the end times? Have you ever had questions about things like the Antichrist, the mark of the beast? What happens when you die? Friends, the Bible has answers. October 9th in Little Rock at the Little Rock Seventh-day Adventist Church, we're going to open scripture together. We're going to see what the Bible actually says. Not my opinion, not rumors or speculation. We're going to go straight to the scriptures. Don't forget, October 9th. I hope to see you there.
5: Well, I think what you're demonstrating is that it's probably a very good thing to invest in professional videography, having these put together rather than sending out a flyer that people toss into the...
2: That's right.
5: So how long have you been in business, did you say?
1: 12 years.
5: 12 years. And you're kind of redirecting those efforts from the general secular marketing and advertising into more for the church, for the gospel. I think that's right. Exciting.
4: Now, when is this going to air to catch everybody's attention?
2: Yeah, so that's part of the marketing plan that we have. The videos are basically ready. Now it's just a matter of implementing them on Facebook, on YouTube. I think this week.
1: Yeah, you'll by the time this airs, you'll be seeing it. So,
4: amen.
1: Yeah, it'll be available. You could search if you want to see all the ads. You'll see them on YouTube, and they'll be popping up all over Little Rock.
4: Amen.
1: Yeah.
5: Now, this goes from October 2 to October 31?
2: Yep, it'll be October 9th through October 31st.
5: October 9th?
2: Yes.
5: Okay, October the 9th. I dropped my notes. Mm-hmm. October the 9th through the 31st. It takes a good deal of commitment to come to a series that is going to last that long.
2: Yes.
5: Used to, before all these distractions that you were talking about, Brian, back in the old day, they could run these long evangelistic series and people didn't have the internet and the social media and all of the channels on the television, and they went. But I think once again, this is where it's important that you've planted the seed and brought somebody to understand the love of God, to make them want to make this commitment.
2: Yes.
5: I'm going to ask you, this may not be fair, but typically do your evangelistic series last 3 weeks like this?
2: They typically do. That's my standard length for meetings.
5: And what kind of a retention rate when somebody comes? Do you see people? I mean, that would be hard for our busy schedule, it would be hard to go every night.
2: You do often see drop-offs. You know, every series is different. When there has been a lot of groundwork done, when there's a strong relationship that's been started, those people tend to last longer because there's more of an anchor there. But typically, yeah, you do see some drop-offs, but you see those that are steady and consistent also.
1: I have to say, God has blessed Dustin with an ability to speak and articulate and really open the Bible. And so I think that, yes, it becomes difficult to with schedule, but once people go to these meetings and start realizing the way that the message is being told, the way that Dustin, God's given him the ability to command attention, I'm a storyteller through filmmaking, so attention is really important. So I think that you want to stay, you want to learn, and it's something that becomes really transformative, and then the schedule becomes secondary. I have to come.
5: But I do agree. I mean, I agree 100% because I know I've heard about you and how wonderful a speaker you are, but I do think that personal touch and getting people already interested in the Lord keeps them coming. I really do.
3: You know, there's something with that though, and that's accountability and expectation. So if you have a friend that is inviting you, that's different than just seeing a link on a website and you don't know someone. So even with the links on the website, as they start to come in, the goal is we will still contact and develop a personal relationship rather than just have a list of people that say I am RSVPing or I'm pre-registering for an event. You want to put a name to a face. You want to make a warm introduction. And then there's accountability with expectation. And then that also makes the volunteers have expectation. So then I'm assigned these 10 people or these 15 people. You're responsible to call them and talk to them and invite them. And if they don't show up, rather than it go into the nebulous, you know, place that nobody knows where it is, you're responsible. And then follow up on them.
5: I've never heard anybody really go this far. That is really good.
2: That's music to an evangelist's ears.
5: Yeah, of course. And Brian, you know, there's many churches that have heart to reach their communities. You've got the model. You ought to put something together that churches can get. But How would you encourage other churches to go about this?
3: Sure. Well, we know that everybody loves Jesus, but we sometimes complicate it. So have you ever been in a complicated relationship? Have you seen complicated relationships? They can become really messy. Our relationship with Jesus does not need to be messy. It needs to be simple. The foundation is love, and with that, it should be very easy to share any information about that relationship. What it means is keep it simple. We do not have to go down the list of basic Bible beliefs or go through the prophecy series before the evangelist does. We build the relationship. So with that, follow the example of Jesus and learn to love people, even people that maybe you might disagree with. It is still okay. Love them. Show up for them. Care for them. Be a neighbor to them. And when we become neighborly, the theology starts to work itself out.
5: Amen. Amen.
4: And I think that the timing is right now, too. People are scared.
3: Yeah.
4: People are confused.
3: Absolutely.
4: Something's going on. Mm. And I mean, and I think that through the aid of the Holy Spirit, Him working with our efforts, especially when they're polished like this, because there is accountability.
3: And, you know, there's an important psychology lesson in that. You are 100% right that the world is living, I like to think, in a tipping point. We are a very stressed out community. Worldwide, stressed out doesn't just mean psychological stress. It means physical stress. It means stress in our bodies related to physical injury, biological insult, psychological stressors. It all leads to dysfunction in our brain. And when that brain becomes dysfunctional due to a number of stressors, we have areas of our brain that simply are screaming a 911 alarm all the time. So we're living in fight. We're living in flight. We're living in freeze. And then the foundational element of our frontal lobe, that's our executive reasoning center, it decreases in its capacity because we're giving resource to the more instinctual areas. And so in my opinion and professional opinion is I'm seeing people live more instinctually than more faithfully. And we have to learn to balance that back. And by doing that, we simply point to Jesus, demonstrate love. And when we do that, it can start to remove and restore a lot of problems going on in our brain.
4: Yeah.
5: I got hung up when you said biological insult because I've got a number of things going on. And it is true. We have to be consistently, for me, Thanksgiving and praise helps me get beyond and keep my brain fog, but it's easy for people to sit back and, dare I say, feel sorry for ourselves sometimes, but we've just got to keep going. Let me start with you.
3: Mm-hmm.
5: I'm sorry that I haven't witnessed one of your evangelistic series, but there's a lot of people who have talked about God's anointing on your life.
4: Yes.
5: And as you did, should I? So, if somebody wanted to contact you, how would they go about doing that?
2: Sure. They could email me, dustin@hopethroughprophecy.org. And we could discuss it. We could talk about their church's needs, the work that they've been doing in their community, and make a plan, you know, see what would be the best fit for their church.
5: Okay. Okay. And if they could take one lesson, if people are listening and saying, yes, if there was one lesson that they could take away from what we're discussing today, what would you encourage them to take away?
2: You know, something that has really impressed me about this effort in Little Rock is the importance of education, the importance of training church members, mobilizing church members, because I've just been so inspired to see the members at Little Rock work together. And these are regular members. These aren't just the paid, the pastor, the Bible worker. The members are doing the work. And that's really how this gospel will be spread to the world, is the members uniting together to do the work. And as Brian said, you don't need to be a theologian. You don't need to be an evangelist or a pastor. You just need to be willing.
5: and to be loving.
2: That's
5: right. Should be loving, right?
2: Yes, ma'am.
5: And Shaddai, you're working with people all over the United States. Mm-hmm. How would someone get in touch with Lightbox?
1: Yeah, absolutely. If you go to info@lightboxcollective.co, that's our website. We have
5: info@lightboxcollective.co.
1: That's right. That's right. And just, you can send us a message through there. Our phone number is on the site. And we'll be happy to talk.
5: Okay. Yeah. Wonderful. Now, you are, this event is, if you're anywhere in the Little Rock area, you want to show up October the 9th. And I did drop, let me borrow yours. I dropped my notes on the floor. This is going to be at the Little Rock Seventh-day Adventist Church. Their address is 8700 North Rodney Parham, P-A-R-H-A-M Road in Little Rock. And that's October the 9th through the 31st. And I know you will be blessed. But you're going to be speaking for 3 weeks, and you are attempting to record this with broadcast quality.
2: Yes.
5: Tell us how that goes and how much does that cost?
2: Yes. Well, you know, whenever you do something well, it takes work. It takes research.

0: budget of about $5,000 to really do it properly and to make a big impact.
1: So this isn't the churches. This is what you're doing, right?
0: Really working together.
1: You're working together on this.
0: Yeah.
1: But if you're watching from home, you may feel led by the Holy Spirit that you would want to help support this, and you can take it from a regional or a citywide event, a metropolitan event, to a worldwide event by doing this type of recording. So how can someone, if they're impressed, they'd like to help support this?
0: Yes, we've partnered with OCI, which is a great organization that allows people to make a tax-exempt donation. And so we have the website that'll be on the screen, and people can follow that website. There it is. It's bit.ly/donate-bible-prophecy-seminar, and they can make a tax exempt donation there.
1: And I'm going to spell that out because there's a lot of people that are listening by radio. That's bit.ly/donate-bible-prophecy-seminar. That's how you can support this. So I just want to go around the table. Shaddai, we'll start with you.
2: Yeah.
1: If you could encourage people, we know, we believe, we've heard all our life Jesus is coming soon, but we're seeing the signs of the times. We're seeing prophecy fulfilled so rapidly and so many things going on. We are reaching that tipping point. I actually thought maybe Jesus would return the next generation, but now I'm thinking I could be alive to see Jesus return. How would you encourage viewers to help prepare the world for the return of Jesus Christ?
2: Oh my goodness. I mean, the Lord is coming, and the world is in the sense of desperateness, especially now with AI. They feel that, and I feel it too. It's like, there's this sense of like, what's going to happen? What's going to happen? When is Jesus coming? And I feel it's very soon. And we all, like Brian was saying, we all have the opportunity to share the gospel, I didn't know that I was going to be sharing the gospel through media. That was, I just had a passion for photography. This was not a thing that I got a dream or there was this magical revelation. And now
1: God was ordering.
2: That's right. That's right. And it was because I wasn't always, I grew up a Seventh-day Adventist Christian, but I wasn't always a good Christian. I went into the world and I was a part of the world, and it was through GYC that I saw the media people taking pictures. I was actually in one of the ads, and that's how I first ended up going, and that transformed my life. And it was what shaped me to move in my direction and start in media ministry. And so I would encourage anybody, if you have a voice, share the gospel, share the love of Jesus.
1: Amen. That's wonderful. Brian, same question to you.
3: Well, friends, I know that sometimes it can be very intimidating to share your faith with other people. So rather than be the theologian and pull out your Bible and not know where to start, start with your testimony.
4: Amen.
3: Keep it simple. It's very simple to share our experience of what has God done in our life, our children's life, our loved one's life. Share from a personal story. That is the way that we really bond together. It's not just over the information we can share. When we share information, sometimes we overwhelm people. But when you share your testimony, it draws people in to where we want to help each other. We want to love each other. So friends, it's very, very easy. Keep it simple is the message here to activate into motivation. We need to be motivated for Jesus. We don't need to be overwhelmed. Think of what Jesus went through. I think this is a good story here. Everybody did not love his message. And everybody will not love your message. And that is okay. So overcome that fear. It is okay to be rejected at times, is it not? Yeah. It really is. We don't have to be scared of that. But what we have to do is share our testimony. How has Jesus worked in your life?
1: Amen. Yeah. And that will get it every time. Brian, I'm going to reserve

0: you for the other side of our news break, because we want to ask you that same question. But I told you this was going to be inspiring. I told you that they're thinking out of the box. We're going to take a quick break for a news break, and we'll be right back.
1: Hello, I'm Jill Morricone, and recently I met some missionaries whose names I cannot share for their safety. They told me that years ago, a woman in a country where they serve watched 3ABN by satellite and accepted Jesus as her Savior. But unfortunately, we ended that satellite transmission, and 10 years passed before she met another Sabbath keeper. They told me she was overjoyed to finally learn that Jesus died for our sins so he could offer us the hope of eternal life. And after her baptism, she carefully shared the good news, and now three of her friends are baptized too. Preaching the gospel in her country is dangerous for missionaries. But during our last homecoming camp meeting, our viewers caught the vision and donated funds to provide a full year of broadcasting in the Middle East, where satellites are still the primary source of television. 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
2: What is your credit limit? What is your buying power? How much do you have to spend on your credit card? What story would your credit card statement tell about your spending? Strangely enough, this talk is not about money at all, but it is about spending, spending time. What story would your time statement tell about how you spend your time? You see, the most valuable commodity is time, yet so many spend it as though they have an unlimited credit limit on time. But in Ecclesiastes 3:1, the wise man Solomon wrote, "To everything there is a season, a time for every purpose under heaven." In Psalm 90, verse 12, David wrote, "So teach us to number our days that we may gain a heart of wisdom." I've stood at the bedside of people who, in the frail moments of life, begin to take inventory of times in their past. I've talked to people that look back at missed opportunities and lamented that they did not spend their time more wisely. How short our time in life is. How fleeting our vapor-like existence. We appear and then we vanish away. Instead of waiting to look back and lament, you can begin to spend time where it matters the most. Spend time with God and His Word. Spend time with your spouse, your children, your siblings, and your family. Invest your time where it matters. Time can be the most exciting journey if you just decide to walk the walk.
0: Well, we're glad you're back with us. We wanted to talk with Dustin and get your final comment. How would you encourage people to share the gospel and get people ready for the soon return of Jesus?
3: Yeah. You know, Shelley, I know it can be intimidating. I know we're always told about the Great Commission, that we have to spread the gospel to the world. And a lot of people feel inadequate. A lot of people feel they don't have the tools to do it. But I would encourage everyone. God has given everyone a skill. And it could be a small thing. You may not be an evangelist. You may not be a theologian. But God has given every person a role to play. Sometimes we look in this world around us and people don't seem open to the truth. They seem like they have no interest in spiritual things. But you know what has helped me? When I see people, even if their demeanor looks sad or sunken, to envision them as a neighbor in heaven. To envision them as wearing a white robe, running across those streets of gold, embracing me with tears running down their cheeks, saying, "I am here because of you. You helped me. You gave that Bible study." And so we never know the results of our influence. We never know the results of a smile, the results of a hug, the results of giving that Bible study. But God has given every one of us a role to play. And I believe that if we take that role, it will not only help others, but it will strengthen ourselves.
0: Thank you so much, Dustin. That was beautiful. And thank you for being here today and what you do for the Lord. Thank you, Brian, for being here. And should I? You know, for those of you who are at home, just know that Jesus is returning soon, and he loves you so, and we love you as well. And our prayer for you is that the grace of our Lord and Savior Jesus Christ, the love of the Father, and the fellowship of the Holy Spirit is with you today and always.
4: God bless you.

0: Throughout the Bible, you've had men and women that have been visited by literal angels. But what does an angel represent in Bible prophecy? Revelation tells us, one like the Son of Man, he had in his right hand seven stars. What are these stars that Jesus is holding on to? Revelation explains, the seven stars are the angels or messengers of the seven churches. Now the word angel can be literally translated as messengers. So when the Bible talks of an angel in Bible prophecy, it literally means messengers with a special message. An example of this is found in Revelation 14, where we have the three angels' messages, which is God's final message of mercy to give to mankind. Are you giving that message? I'm David Machado with Revelation Love Ministries, giving you another key to Bible prophecy.
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0: Hello and welcome to A Wolf in Sheep's Clothing. I'm your host, Blessings Wynn. Today, we present God's hand in an actor's life. Ascending the ranks of Hollywood, he discovers the God of the Bible. The decisions he makes will decide his eternal fate. We welcome Eli Gore. Thank you so much for being here.
1: Thanks for having me, Blessings.
0: We're excited to hear your testimony. Can we start with your childhood?
1: Yeah, so I was not raised in the Adventist faith. In fact, I wasn't really raised within a Christian upbringing. The only kind of exposure that I had to Christianity when I was younger was I had the opportunity to be brought into a foster family for a period of time. And that became like my other family still to this day. I look at it like I have two families. And my foster mother and father were Baptists. And they were very devout, and they, you know, they really followed it. But because I was constantly going back between there and my biological family, that Christian influence really didn't take hold.
0: It didn't stick for you.
1: Yeah, I didn't really feel like I was a Christian. I didn't practice, and I looked at myself as I became a teenager and a young person as an agnostic. Not that I didn't know what was real and what wasn't. I didn't know if God was real or if he wasn't real. I had moments in my life where I felt maybe there was a God, but as I got even more and deeper into high school and education, I started studying science and I started believing more evolution,
0: right,
1: and Big Bang and these types of theories.
0: So were you ever exposed to the Bible or?
1: Actually, not really. When I was, you know, in my foster mother's house, she would, you know, do the Now I Lay Me Down to Sleep prayer before bed every night. And that was kind of and I knew not to bring certain things in the home. You know, I listened to really hard, you know, rap music, even as a 4 or 5 year old in my biological home, but I would never bring that stuff to that home. I just intrinsically just knew that there was no cussing. There was nothing like that in that home. But I remember the first time I recognized anything about the Bible was when I was maybe 12 or 13. My biological mother was cleaning her room, and she had been in the faith, and praise God, she's back in the faith now, but she had a period where she was not at all in church for about 20 something years. And so during that time, she was cleaning her room, and I guess we had an old family Bible, and she had put it on the bed. Mm-hmm. And I came in the room to ask her something, and I saw this. It was a large, biggest book I'd ever seen. Mm-hmm. And just the words right across the front. And I thought, man, I said, Mom, who's Holly Bible?
0: No way.
1: Because I thought, I mean, she must be super important, this Holly Bible character, if her name is so big on this big book. And my mom was just like, oh, my poor son, you know, my heathen son. Yeah. So that's how little I knew. I didn't even know a Bible to see it.
0: Gotcha.
1: Yeah.
0: So let's talk about your young adulthood. How did that develop for you?
1: I kind of was more interested as a young adult in sports. You know, my brother was a very successful basketball player. He was an all-Canadian. I'm originally from Canada. He played professional basketball in Europe. Probably in this day and age where there's a lot more social media and stuff, he probably could have played in the NBA. He was a really, really talented athlete. And so, you know, him being my older brother, I wanted to do what he was doing.
0: You're looking up to him.
1: Yeah. So I tried to be a basketball player, and I had, you know, some talent, not enough to go into the NBA or anything like that. And so that was one thing. And then the other thing that I had was when I was about 5 years old, my biological mom, again, she was in school at that time, which is part of the reason she had a lot of kids, 5, 6 kids, and she was going to school, went back to school as a mature student, and now she's getting her PhD, God bless her. But that's why she needed foster care, was to help.
0: To help out.
1: But nevertheless, she always had people around from the university and artists and, you know, thinkers. And one of the times she had people around the house, there were some producers there for a program called Sesame Park, which was our version, bootleg Sesame Street kind of thing.
0: Right. I'm familiar with that one.
1: Yeah, exactly. And so the producers had said, you know, she saw me and I was playing or something. And she said, oh, you know, I'm doing a program. We need little kids that can sing and dance. And would Eli be, you know, would you let Eli do it? And I was at that time obsessed with Michael Jackson. I thought I was Michael Jackson. Like, I literally thought
0: millions of kids did.
1: Yeah.
0: Like, we're doing that same thing.
1: And so, yeah. And so my mom said, well, ask him, you know, he can make his own decisions. And which is, my mom was always like that.
0: Kind of bizarre.
1: Yeah. But that's just how it was. And, for certain things. And so, yeah, I said, absolutely. You know, I in my head. And so that's how I got into entertainment. So I would do stuff for the CBC, which is the Canadian, kind of like the BBC, but it's Canada. And then I would go and do sports, and I would kind of do some school stuff. But that was kind of my track all the way through school, all the way into, 17 or 18 when I graduated. And then at that point, I had such a resume for acting, and I was realizing I wasn't going to be a professional athlete, and I wasn't sure if I wanted to go to school. So I said, you know what, let me see what I can do with this acting thing. So I moved to Toronto and started to pursue my professional acting career.
0: And how did that go for you?
1: It was interesting. You know, I got into the union right before I left, and my sister's husband had been doing background acting and stuff in Toronto. Mm-hmm. And he was always kind of telling her, you know, whenever they would talk about him doing this or quitting or whatever, he'd always say, you know, if I could just get in the union, then, you know, then it would all open up for me. Yeah, it would all open up. Yeah. So I think my sister had it in her head once I told her I was in the union, you know, oh, it's just going
0: to blow.
1: Yeah, it's all going to happen right now. So she was willing to have me come stay with her. And then that same producer from when I was a kid knew an agent in town. And so I was able to kind of get set up, get an agent and have a place to stay. But I wasn't any good at acting.
0: None
1: you know, I at all. I was a terrible actor. You know, I didn't know my lines. I wasn't ever prepared. I didn't have any craft. You know, I was just a young guy who had some experience.
0: You use the word craft.
1: That's interesting. Yeah,
0: it is interesting.
1: Yeah, I never thought of that.
0: Because it is casting spells. Even the language that is, you know, that describes acting.
1: Mm.
0: It's cast for the people who are involved in it.
1: Right.
0: There is a television.
1: That's right.
0: Someone is telling you the vision that they want the audience to see.
1: That's right.
0: So, at what point did you take it seriously and invest into it?
1: I was in Toronto for quite a few years, just doing commercials and getting little jobs here and there when I could. But I went away to Africa, and, you know, we don't have the time in this one to get into all the details, but essentially I was traveling there and I had a very near death experience. At that time, by chance, well, by providence, I was reading the Bible as I was traveling through, because I was considering quitting acting, going back to school and attending a program at King's College in Nova Scotia called the Foundational Year Program. And on that, they had a list of books, Foundational Year books, that are the foundational books of Western culture and civilization.
0: Mm.
1: And so it had Socrates and Iliad and all these books. And I said, I'm going to be in Africa. You know, a whole bunch of things happened for me to be traveling over there. But I knew I was going to be there for a while. And I said, I might as well read one of these books while I'm there. And I said, well, what's the biggest one? And it was the Bible. And so that's how I ended up reading the Bible. It was completely an agnostic exercise. But one thing I did say was to myself, if I judge this as I'm reading it, I'll never get through it. If I'm looking at everything and saying, oh, that can't be right, that's not right. I knew that intrinsically, or God put that in my heart to think that. And so I said, Eli, just read it objectively. And then when you get to the end, then you can determine your decisions about it and judgments and criticisms and things like that. Mm-hmm. You can process it after. And by the time I got to the end, I was already, I believed in God and I consider myself to be a Christian.
0: So now you're starting to feel the power of the Spirit in your life.
1: Yes.
0: But you're still betwixt, am I going to exit or am I going to continue?
1: By the time I got back to Canada, I was over there for about 6 months. Like I said, I had a near-death experience. God showed himself to be real. And pulled me out of the situation. And so I'm like, okay, God is real. But I'd only really read the Old Testament.
0: I see.
1: So I didn't know if
0: you
1: I believed in Christianity.
0: Jesus,
1: I didn't know about Jesus yet.
0: Mm-hmm.
1: And in Africa, there's so many different faiths. There's Islam, there's Christians, there's voodoo, there's so many things, and everyone's very passionate. And so when I got back, you know, the promise I made to God was, okay, I'm going to find out who's the real God. Who's the God of this Bible that I've read? Who's the God that was with me when I was in a situation where I couldn't get myself out? And so I'm still acting, and I ended up getting a show. At this point, I actually started to really train. That's the other thing. When I got back, I said, okay, if I'm going to do acting, I gotta be good, or else I'm not gonna be able to survive. Exactly.
0: Place.
1: So I started practicing in my acting career like I had in my sports career. I started doing short films and university films and community plays and getting instruction and just anything. And I started to get better. I found a guy who helped teach me a lot of spiritual stuff there, but I'll leave that. But I started to get better. And I got a show that was shooting in my hometown of Halifax. And it was a show about a gospel choir. Again, Providence. And we were leaving set one day. I was playing a tenor in a gospel choir. And I was driving with the producer leaving set in this set van. And we started talking. And I knew he was a Christian because he had produced this show. And, it was based on a little bit on his own life. And so I said, Andy, his name's Andy, he's still a mentor to me today. I said, Andy, you're a Christian. I've read the Bible. Why do Christians go to church on Sunday?
0: Right, because the Bible tells us. The
1: Bible tells you clearly. The seventh day is the Sabbath. The seventh day God rested from all his works. Remember the Sabbath to keep it holy. I mean, I'd read all of that. And I'd already now at this point also finished the New Testament. And so there was nothing that I had seen that should have been
0: pointing to Sunday.
1: For Sunday.
0: Yeah.
1: And so I said, why do Christians go to church on Sunday? Genuinely just asking. Now I know that in his mind, he says, I don't go to church on Sunday.
0: Mm.
1: He says, and I said, really? He said, yeah. Well, when we get back, why don't I come pick you up? I'll take you to my church. You can check it out. And I was like, yeah, because in my head, I was like, oh, great. This is, I'm trying to learn. I'm trying to find out who God is. This is a great opportunity. Not knowing in his head, he's thinking God has sent me this young, heathen young boy,
0: convert.
1: Yeah, exactly.
0: Way.
1: To show him the truth. And so, because at that time I was totally living a lascivious life and also reading the Bible and not really not knowing that those two things couldn't even match.
0: Coexist, right.
1: And so he took me to church and it was my first experience in a Seventh-day Adventist church. I saw the intelligence of the people. I saw the intelligence of how they divided the word of truth, how the word that they read from the Bible was relevant to the world that we're currently living in.
0: Amen.
1: And that was what I was seeing when I read the Bible for myself. I was like, man, they talk about the Israeli-Palestinian conflict in the Old Testament. They talk about how knowledge is going to increase in the Old Testament. The things when I was reading the Bible that gripped me was how relevant it is.
0: It is, yes.
1: And when I was had any exposure to churches, generally it felt like it was totally irrelevant, and it was like this weird version that wasn't what I had read.
0: Almost a prosperity gospel you're fine where you're at. God takes you as you are.
1: And it was like, it was allegories and stories, but it wasn't anything real.
0: It wasn't the living word.
1: It wasn't the living word.
0: Yeah.
1: And so, as I said, I went to that church and I said, okay, this is definitely the same church that this book applies to. Like these two things match.
0: Praise God.
1: And so at that point I said, okay, I'm going to keep the Sabbath and I'm still thinking I'm going to be an actor and I'm going to go to church. And so, I was going to church, still trying to be an actor. I ended up leaving there, going to Vancouver, but I'm still attending churches and people are trying to give me messages about more of what is present truth. What is, the full understanding of this church and why is it, it's not just a church that goes to church on Sabbath.
0: It's a remnant church.
1: That is a remnant church that has a full understanding of these last days and the sanctuary message and prophecy. The three angels message.
0: Yeah.
1: And people were trying to give me that, but there were also people in the church that were saying, you don't need to listen to that. And so from an outsider coming in.
0: Wheats and the tares.
1: Exactly. And I'm thinking, well, a prophet, what if I know that the Bible says stuff about false prophets? It also said test the prophets, but I didn't
0: against this
1: think
0: word.
1: Of that.
0: Right.
1: Exactly. And I'm saying, well, I have the Bible. I have the Sabbath. That's enough. And so that's what I was going with for years, go to church. And then I moved to LA, started to have a little more success.
0: So now you're starting to get some clarity and you're walking with God. And then the devil gives you LA, which is your dream and your goal.
1: Which is interesting. Yeah. So right before I left, I was at a church that is a real Bible believing church, Richmond Church in Vancouver, British Columbia. Elder Bill Wong, wonderful man. And a brother named Israel, who I don't think is there anymore. But they said to me, Eli, we hear you're getting ready to go to LA. We don't think you should go. It's Sodom and Gomorrah. And I said, well, I can bring the gospel to LA.
0: Right.
1: I can be a light in a dark place, which you find any rationalization when you want something.
0: Yes,
1: right?
0: You do.
1: And the devil will put arguments in your mind. But at that time, the world was such a different place pre-COVID.
0: It sure was.
1: And the things he was saying, I was like, this seems fanatical. There's no way the government is going to try and control, you know, a society. There's no way that the Catholic Church is secretly running all of these institutions. These things, there's no way that this could actually be true.
0: Mm-hmm.
1: And I said, no, this is silly. And I remember getting in my car and I drove to LA and started having interactions with the enemy almost immediately. So I got there. I got a role on the show called The 100.
0: Mm-hmm. Tell us about what exactly The 100 is about, though, before you talk about.
1: Yes. Okay. So The 100 is a series for the CW. I remember getting the script and I knew immediately it was going to be a hit show. It's a series about a post-apocalyptic Earth where there's been some kind of disaster that forced everyone to leave and live in a space station. And then after a period of several centuries, the Earth has now become habitable again, and the space station is deteriorating. And so the people on the space station decide that they're going to send their children, almost like a Lord of the Flies type situation, back down to the Earth.
0: To run the Earth.
1: To re-inhabit it. And then once it's, if it's safe, then send the rest of humanity down. And so they send 100 young people down to the Earth.
0: Which you are now one in this.
1: And of which I'm now one in this series. And so, lots of stuff I could say about just getting that role, but nevertheless, I got the opportunity. And as we were going through the contract negotiations, I said, you know, I'm a Seventh-day Adventist and I really want to keep the Sabbath. So can we get it in my contract that I don't have to break the Sabbath?
0: You were thinking ahead.
1: I was thinking ahead.
0: You were thinking ahead,
1: yeah.
0: And trying not to compromise.
1: Exactly.
0: What you had found to be present truth.
1: Exactly.
0: And negotiate. So how did they respond?
1: And so they immediately said, well, you know, you can't do that. Absolutely not. Because as you shoot on a movie set, you start on Monday, maybe 5 a.m, but because you always end up going over time and they have to have a 12-hour turnaround, Tuesday's maybe 7 a.m. And then by Wednesday, it's maybe 12 noon is your start time. And then by Thursday, you're starting at 3 p.m. And so Fridays are almost always night shoots.
0: Right.
1: And you're almost always going to have to work on a late Friday night. That's just part of the business.
0: Yep. I remember my days in Hollywood same.
1: Exactly. And so we see the enemy having an impact even in how he formats and structures this industry. Nevertheless,
0: so that you cannot keep Sabbath.
1: Exactly. Yeah. So that no one can keep Sabbath. And so I said, well, you know, I'd really like to do it. And they said, well, we'll tell you what we'll do. We'll get it as something called best efforts. And I said, well, what's best efforts? They said, well, if it's any way we can get you off, we'll have you off. But if it's an emergency, mm-hmm. you know, just have to work with us. And I said, well, that sounds reasonable. How many emergencies could you have?
0: Well, what you don't understand is in Hollywood, everything's an emergency.
1: Exactly. And so the very first week I got to Vancouver, we were shooting, it shot in Vancouver. And, Friday I see Eli all night shoot. Just Eli. I had a monologue scene.
0: Mm-hmm.
1: And I said, that can't be right. They're making best efforts.
0: Yeah.
1: I'm thinking, okay, I go to the producer. I say, no, I think you guys made a mistake. This says I'm shooting all night on Friday. Mm-hmm. And it's just me. I said, I'm the only one who asked to not be on Friday.
0: Yeah.
1: And they said, oh yeah, but Liza did this and, you know, other characters on the show, they had other obligations and, you know, da, da, da, da, da. Long story short, you're going to be working. And I'm calling my agent. They're like, no, this is it. Like, you know, you're under contract.
0: And if you don't do this, then you're out of Hollywood.
1: Then you've broken your contract.
0: Right.
1: And that's illegal. You've now committed a crime.
0: Yep.
1: And so I was like, you know, and the pressure and all that stuff. And I said, okay. So then we ended up shooting. We shot until maybe like, we shot until the light was coming up.
0: Mm-hmm.
1: Until morning. And I was too tired to go to church. You know, and it was a miserable thing. They had a water cannon on us. It was a raining scene and I was hoarse. It was a scene where I was giving this huge monologue and the whole time I'm convicted and it was done. Well, after we shot that, we shot the pilot episode. We find out it's getting picked up. I get a call from my agent. They're not picking up your option. I'm like, what is that? It means you're not going to be in the series. You did the pilot, but they don't want you. They're going to kill you off in the third episode. And so that experience showed me right away what I was dealing with. It almost felt like contempt for the fact that I had tried to stand up for myself.
0: Mm-hmm.
1: And At that moment,
0: they
1: said,
0: "They were trying to break you,
1: exactly,
0: to show you who is Lord of Hollywood,
1: exactly,
0: not your God."
1: Exactly. Yeah. And so after that, I said, "Okay, I'm never going to compromise that again." And I quickly had another opportunity to be tested, where I had another show that I was the forerunning candidate to get. It was LeBron James was doing a new show about his life, and it was a big deal. It ended up being a good show, but at the time, people thought it was going to be a big show called Survivor's Remorse. And they said, you know, we need you to do it. I said, well, I'm definitely getting the Sabbath in the contract. And they said, well, no, no, no, no, best efforts. I said, no, we're not doing best efforts, because I know what that means now. And it's either that or I'm walking. And they said, well, then you're going to have to walk.
0: Mm.
1: And I walked. And I remember just the peace that I felt, even though I was struggling, you know, you're in LA, you're trying to get ahead and it's so competitive. I felt at peace. I knew that I was okay.
0: You had done the right thing.
1: Yes.
0: You had hid the law in your heart. So not to offend God.
1: So as much as I knew how.
0: Yeah.
1: Exactly. And like I said, at this time, I'm still living a life that is not in alignment with the Bible. But the one thing I did know was that the Sabbath was God's day of rest, and that I wanted to be in church on the Sabbath. And so after that, things started to really take off for me. And I never had an issue. It was always in the contract. People knew that I didn't negotiate that. And it was interesting just how that all played out, because then I started to get role after role. And there was even one time I was shooting on a movie called Race, and I wouldn't work on a Sabbath night. And they said, we really need you. And they sent a Jewish producer my apartment to say, Eli, you know, I'm a producer. I'm Jewish. I understand the Sabbath, but we need you there. And I said, you shouldn't even be here.
0: Right.
1: I said, you know the Sabbath. How could they get you to do this? And he felt so convicted. He ended up leaving.
0: Really?
1: He apologized.
0: Praise God.
1: And I think he started to think about his choices around the Sabbath as well. And so it was just never an issue again with that. But the other parts of my life didn't get changed until later.
0: So the devil still found a way to tempt
1: Absolutely.
0: You. Because, you know, we have to really think that the Ten Commandments, we can focus on the fourth.
1: Yes.
0: But God says, you know, all ten are important.
1: That's right.
0: Not one of them is lesser. If you break one of these, it's like you've done away with all.
1: That's right.
0: So now you've won the battle for Sabbath.
1: Yeah.
0: But now you're getting poked from
1: exactly.
0: all the other ends.
1: Exactly.
0: Well, I know we're going to have you back, and we're going to really dig into your roles.
1: Okay.
0: Let's fast forward to the end. How did you become completely saved and decide to exit?
1: Basically, COVID hit. And in 2020, you know, 2019, I did the biggest film I had done to that time. I was nominated for Screen Actors Guild for a movie called One Night in Miami. I played Cassius Clay. And it just seemed like my career was taking off. I was meeting with, you know, all the biggest names in Hollywood. And everyone was telling
0: me. That movie was a big deal. It was that Regina King?
1: Yeah, it was the number one film on Amazon. It was Regina King, who had just won an Oscar, her first directorial debut. You know, major ensemble cast. And it just took off, you know. And
0: that's an actor's dream, because then you can start writing your own tickets.
1: Exactly. And that's exactly what happened. It was kind of like I'd finally broken through. I remember my agent saying to me, Eli, you know, you'll never have to worry about work again.
0: And you're thinking, I made it and I serve the Lord.
1: Exactly. That's what was on my heart. But then I started to, see when after 2019, 2020 comes, literally as we're finishing rapping, and I start to see, I remember one day I looked out my window. I was on Tujunga, you know, Studio City in LA, and I just see military car, military car, military car, military car. Mm-hmm. And I thought, what is this?
0: Right.
1: And we're all on lockdown.
0: You can't even comprehend it. Yeah. It just seemed out of the blue.
1: Exactly. And so the first thing I thought was, you know, that ministry that I had been introduced to before that I thought was no way these things could happen. And so I'm like, I want to find it. And so I start looking. I finally find it. And I start watching it again now. And everything now that was said then that I thought could never happen,
0: mm-hmm.
1: I'm seeing it take place right before my eyes.
0: It goes from conspiracy to
1: reality. Yeah, exactly.
0: Yeah.
1: And so, you know, I watched the entire thing. It was like 30 videos. There were like 1 hour videos. I watched all of them in like a day and a half.
0: Mm-hmm.
1: And then I started to realize, okay, I gotta really consider what kind of future I'm gonna have, because the world is not going in the direction that I really thought it was. This stuff is real. And I started watching another ministry as well that started to talk about country living and moving out of the cities and coming out of Babylon. And I started to think, okay, I think I want to get some country property. I think I want to get out of LA. You know, I don't really like the way things are going here. And so some time went ahead and I had another opportunity now to do another job. And so in my head, I'm rationalizing and I'm thinking, okay, I'm going, this job was a big job. It was coming after one night in Miami. It was going to be my big payday job. I'll do this job. I'll get my money.
0: And then I'll
1: get out.
0: Yeah.
1: And so that's kind of what ended up happening. But as I was doing that job, I finally got introduced to Ellen White and to, I didn't even read Great Controversy. The first book I read was Adventist Home. And as I read that book, it convicted me that she really was a true
0: prophet. Yes.
1: And that the words she was speaking were in alignment with the Holy Spirit and with the Word of God, with the Bible.
0: So now you're being convicted by present truth.
1: Yeah. And I'm also now dealing with the reality of the show that I'm working on is not only is it not in alignment with what I believe and what I'm convicted about, but it's the exact opposite. It's produced by Jesuits. It has Masonic elements. It is, promoting, lifestyles that we don't agree with as far as what the Bible tells us as we should live. Promoting a future that is not in alignment with what the Bible says the future is going to be. I mean, everything about it was almost opposed, I would say, to what I believe.
0: And there's a duplicity here happening because you're trying to serve God in faith and in life. Mm-hmm. But yet you have this alter ego that has to perform Babylonian acts.
1: Exactly. And so it became really difficult. And, you know, like I said, I had just come out. I had just started to come into this understanding. I had had a relationship before that and that had ended. And I started to realize as I read the book Adventist Home, that it was because I didn't understand how relationships are meant to operate when Okay. you're a Christian and when you're working, in God's way. And so I'm very fresh and new to this. And I find myself in this new environment that is completely opposed to everything I believe.
0: Just a powerful, powerful testimony. We're going to stop you here, but we're going to have you back on part two. Thank you for being here.
1: Praise Jesus. Thank you.
0: I want to leave you with the words of Ellen White. Among the most dangerous resorts of pleasure is the theater. Instead of being a school of morality and virtue, it is a very hotbed of immorality. Vicious habits and sinful propensities are strengthened and confirmed by these entertainments. This has been a Wolf in Sheep's Clothing, reminding you that what you behold is indeed what you shall become.
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3: We've all heard the old adage that confession is good for the soul. While it may not be those exact words, here are some promises in the Bible confirming that confession is indeed good for the soul and needed for salvation. 1 John 1 verse 9 is very clear that if we confess our sins, He is faithful and just to forgive us our sins and to cleanse us from all unrighteousness. And in Philippians 2 verse 11, it is confirmed that every tongue should confess that Jesus Christ is Lord, to the glory of God the Father. James 5 verse 16 boldly promises, confess your trespasses to one another and pray for one another that you may be healed. The effective, fervent prayer of a righteous man avails much. You can find these and more promises in your Bible today.
4: 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Would it not be better to starting babies with breast milk or when needed with non-dairy formula? 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Why? Because up to 80% of African Americans and 100% of those of Asian descent combat lactose intolerance, an inability to digest and metabolize lactose, which is found in milk as a sugar. Symptoms then may include abdominal pain, bloating, and flatulence or gas.
5: You don't have to understand what's going on in every step of your life. Just remember who's directing each step. So don't be afraid of stepping out in faith. The hand of God will never lead you where the grace of God will not keep you.

kids, it's Kids Time with Aunt Francine. Have you ever seen someone in need or thought something wasn't fair? Well, Thomas was in that situation. You see, Thomas was playing ball with his friend George, and they were playing the ball back and forth and saying, "Oh, can you catch this one?" And he threw it way above Thomas's head, and he caught it, and he threw it back to George, and then Thomas heard something. "For God so loved the world that he gave his only begotten son." And it made him look over across the street, and he missed the ball that George had thrown to him, and it hit him right in the arm. But the sting didn't even bother him because he was noticing the preacher, somebody in prison across the street. And he was wondering what he was doing there, that whosoever believeth in him should not perish but have everlasting life. Behind those steel balls, why is that man in prison? He thought. And so he asked George, "Do you know why he's in prison?" And George said, "Yeah, because he keeps preaching and they told him to stop and he's trying to keep the Sabbath and they just don't want him doing that. And he wouldn't listen." "Well, let's go play. Let's go over there. Let's go away." And Thomas is like, no, I want to listen. And so he got closer to the man and he didn't understand everything that the man was preaching about. But he kept saying, "Oh, you need to be forgiven and ask God into your heart." And Thomas kept listening and listening. And he said, "Well, he doesn't seem like a bad man. He doesn't seem like the other prisoners that are stealing and doing bad things. He seems to have a heart of gold. I don't understand why he's there." And so Thomas thought of those things and he couldn't get that image out of his mind. And as he grew older, he always had that image of how that wasn't fair and how people should be allowed to tell about God the way they think is right. And so Thomas, even though he was only 9 years old, wanted to do what was right. And he would stick up for his friends and say, "You know what? That wasn't nice what you said." And he would help other kids in school. And he wanted to do what was right and thought everything should be fair. There shouldn't be a reason of outcasting other people. And as he grew older, he was wanting to protect the religious freedom of the American people. You see, he was Thomas Jefferson, and he would work tirelessly, and he wrote things like the First Amendment that says, "Congress shall make no law respecting or establishing a religion, or prohibiting the free exercise thereof, or abridging the freedom of speech, or of the press, or the right of the people peaceably to assemble, and to petition the government for a readiness of grievance." In other words, everyone has the right to worship God the way he or she thinks is best. Thomas visited the man in prison and encouraged him, and from time to time would slip him a slice of bread. Which reminds me of a song I would like to share with you.

0: How I enjoy that song. Yes, God uses people to supply our every needs, and God is always looking out for our best interests. I have my friend, Pastor Booth, here, and he's got an interesting story to tell us, don't you?
1: I do have a story for you. This one comes to us from the country of Russia. Many years ago, the government arrested a pastor named Dmitry, and they said to him, "We are going to take you away to prison and lock you up, so you cannot preach this gospel message you keep speaking of." And so they put him on a train, and they took him far, far out into the country, into a little town where there was a prison. And they took him through the gates of that prison, and he was introduced to the warden of the prison. And the warden said, "I have heard much about you, Dmitry. Pastor, I have special things for you. Come." And he opened a prison door and locked him inside. And he said, "Now, my pastor friend, I will see what your God does for you. You claim your God can protect you?" "That's right," said Dmitry. "My God shall supply all my needs through his riches in glory in Christ Jesus." And the warden said, "Ha ha, we will see about that. I will see you get no food. We will see how long you last. And we will see if your God can protect you." And he went away laughing. Dmitry looked around in the prison cell. All he had there in the prison was a bed. He sat down on it. He put his head in his hands and he said to himself, "My God shall supply all my need. But what if he doesn't? I could die in this prison. It doesn't matter. I will be faithful." And so he knelt down by his bed and he prayed that God would supply all his needs. And he laid down in that bed that night, and he went to sleep with a warm feeling inside, knowing God would take care of him. Well, the next morning, he woke up, and he was just opening his eyes and began to quote another favorite passage of Scripture when he heard a sound. And he looked up, and the sound was coming from a little window above his bed, and it sounded like a scratching sound. And he stood up, and he put his hand up on the window ledge there. And what do you think he found on that window ledge? It was a slice of bread, a piece of black Russian bread made from Russian rye. Oh, he sat down on his bed. "Thank you, God. You are so good to me." And he bowed his head to thank God for the bread, opened his mouth, and was going to eat that slice of bread when he suddenly thought, "No, wait. If God supplied this bread, I can eat it, but the warden will not know that God gave me this bread. I must keep it." And so he took the slice of bread. He put it under the pillow on his bed. He said, "No, if I leave it there, I'll be tempted. Where can I put it to protect it from the rats?" See, there were rats that ran along into that prison. He could hear them squeaking at night. So he picked the mattress up, slid the slice of bread under there, and put the mattress down. All day he paced back and forth in his cell, saying to himself, "I won't eat the bread. My God has supplied my need, but I won't eat the bread because I need the warden to see it." To keep himself busy, he quoted Scripture all that day and prayed. And by nightfall, he was so hungry. And the fact that that slice of bread was there was even worse for him. As he knelt down that night by his bed, just before the sun went down, he prayed again, "Father in heaven, keep me faithful to you." And you know, just at that moment, he heard a sound. It sounded like something was scratching, and it was coming up from the window. And he got up on top of the bed and put his hand up on the window ledge. And what do you think he found? That's right, another slice of bread. And he took it down and he said, "Oh, Father in heaven, you are so good. Wow, I have the slice of bread under my mattress to show the warden I can eat this one." And he sat down, bowed his head, said, "Thank you, Father, for providing for my needs," opened his mouth, and stopped. "No," he said, "I cannot eat this bread because the warden would think maybe the first slice was an accident, but two slices? Nobody can argue that point. God, I must not eat the second slice. If one piece of bread would prove to the warden there's a God, two would do even better. So quickly, he put the slice of bread under the mattress, put the mattress down, prayed, got back into bed, and went to sleep. The next morning, he woke up. He He was so hungry now. He kept thinking, I will eat one of those slices of bread. Please, Lord, please let the warden come today so he can see the bread so I can eat it. And just as he's praying, what do you think he heard? He heard scratching up at the top of the window again. He got up and there was another slice of bread. Three slices. He looked at the slice of bread and he knew he was not going to eat it. And he put that one under the mattress. And that night, before he went to sleep, he heard scratching by the window and there was another slice of bread. And the next morning and the next night, by now, he had six slices of Russian bread underneath his mattress, all lined up in a row so the rats wouldn't eat them. Not that it helped him a lot because he wasn't eating them either. But he said, Lord, you must bring that warden now and he will see that indeed you have supplied all my needs. Well, the next morning he woke up and he was praying and he heard the warden coming. Yes, thank you. And he was walking along through the corridor there of the prison, singing some Russian song. Hey, hey, hey, hey, hey. And the pastor Dimitri saying, oh Lord, please let him stop at my cell. And he did. He came and looked through the little window in the door and he said, Pastor Dimitri, I see you are looking good. Is your God supplying all your need? And Dimitri said, as a matter of fact, he is. Oh, has he brought you bread? As a matter of fact, he has. And where is this bread of yours? And Dimitri walked over and lifted the mattress and pointed. And there were six slices of bread lined up in a row. Now, what happened next took Pastor Dimitri quite by surprise because he thought the warden would say, oh, wonderful, your God has supplied your need. I'll be a Christian too. But he didn't. He said, who has the one who has brought you bread? I will thrash him within an inch of his life. Oh, no. You know, Dimitri didn't know how the slices of bread were getting on that windowsill. Maybe a bird was bringing them, like in the story of Elijah. Or maybe one of the guards. But now he realized somebody was going to get punished. He's thinking, Lord, please, you have to do something. And what do you think happened next? Just at that moment, there was a scratching sound up at the window, and Dimitri looked, and the warden looked, and Dimitri said, there is the one who's been bringing me bread. And wouldn't you know, it was a big black cat. Dimitri was so surprised, but the warden was even more surprised, and the warden said, that cat, that's my cat. That's my bread from my table, and he's been bringing you bread from my table. And that warden gave his heart to Jesus that day and became a Christian because Dimitri's God had supplied all his riches in food for any need that Dimitri might have in prison. That's a wonderful story. We must remember that God wants to supply our every need. He will keep his promise, even if we're not in prison.
0: That is such a beautiful story. Thank you so much, Pastor Ruth. How about you? Do you trust God to supply your every need and to do what is right and to stand up and help others? I pray that you do. It's not always easy to do what's right, but look for those chances to help and shine your light. Please tune in next time to Kids Time. Goodbye.
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3: I'm thankful that I grew up in a praying family. My family would gather around the table morning and evenings while Daddy would pray that we have a good and productive day. I can still hear his words, lead, guide, direct, and give us the wisdom that we make the correct decisions and bring glory to you. As I grew older, I found myself praying some of the same phrases that I heard Daddy pray so many times. Dear Father, lead, guide, direct me. Give me the wisdom that in my walk today I will bring glory to you. In James 1:5, if any of you lacks wisdom, let him ask of God, who gives to all liberally and without reproach, and it will be given him. Amen. I have been told many times in my life that I've been given the gift of wisdom. I know how, when, and where I receive this gift. How? By asking for it through prayer. When? Asking for it all my life. Even before I knew I was asking, I was following my daddy's example. and where? This gift of wisdom comes from God, my eternal Father, the Creator of the universe, and my Redeemer and Savior. My prayer for you is to pray for wisdom.
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1: Do you have trouble believing God can use you? Do you see yourself as incompetent, inadequate, or just plain unqualified for God's work? Moses felt the same way. After being a shepherd in the wilderness for most of his adult life, he was shocked when God instructed him to lead his people out of Egypt. Protesting his lack of eloquence, he begged God to send someone else. God's response in Exodus 4 verse 12 was, "Go, I will be with your mouth and teach you what you should say." And despite Pharaoh's threats and huge army, Moses led the Israelites out of Egypt through a path of dry land in the middle of the Red Sea. God desires our obedience, and He can give us whatever skill we need to achieve His purpose. Friends, God wants to use you. He doesn't require your ability, just your availability. He uses imperfect people. All we have to do is just say yes.
0: This is the Three Angels Broadcasting Network.

0: Welcome to the Gift of Prayer on 3ABN Radio. My name is Terry Stanley, and I'll be your host for another uplifting discussion about the wonderful blessing of prayer. The topic for today is going to carry our mind's eye to a very special place that we can read about in the Holy Bible, and this place is called God's Sanctuary. In the book of Psalms, chapter 77 and verse 13, the Bible says, "Thy way, O God, is in the sanctuary. Who is so great a God as our God?" This verse is telling us that if we want to know more about what God is like, we should look into his sanctuary. And that's exactly what we're going to do today. So please stay with us because I know you'll be blessed. To assist me in exploring this special subject, I've invited two wonderful people to be on the program today. They are Nancy O'Brien and Pastor James Rafferty. Welcome, Nancy and Pastor Rafferty.
1: Well, thank you. It's a pleasure to be here.
2: It's a blessing to be here with you, Terry. Looking forward to the program.
0: Thank you. I'm looking forward to hearing what you both have to share today. So before we begin, Pastor Rafferty, I think it's important for us to start off with prayer. Would you be willing to offer a prayer for us?
2: Absolutely.
0: Thank you.
2: Let's pray. Father in heaven, just want to thank you for each listener. I want to thank you for the blessed promise of your Holy Spirit to be our teacher and instructor. I want to thank you for the beautiful outline of the sanctuary and its symbolism as it brings us the gospel in symbols and types in the Old Testament. And as it's transferred to heaven in the New Testament, I want to pray that our minds and our hearts will be open and receptive, and you'll give us wisdom and understanding that is practical, so that in our Christian experience, we can see how the symbolism of the sanctuary can help us to be growing, mature Christians. We give you this time. We give you our hearts. In Jesus' name, amen.
0: Amen. Thank you for that prayer, Pastor Rafferty. Nancy, let's start with you. Please tell our listeners a little bit about yourself. Did you grow up knowing the Lord? What was your childhood like?
1: Well, I grew up in a very loving family. They sacrificed really to send me to a Catholic school. But while I knew about Jesus, I didn't really know him.
0: Okay.
1: Well, I didn't meet Jesus till I was really 27 and established a relationship with him. But I knew a lot about him. I believed in him. I believed he was the Son of God. But there were so much things I didn't know about him, and I had some questions about it. But I was a believer.
0: What were some of the questions you had, Nancy?
1: Well, even though I went to a Christian school, a Catholic school, I never really understood why he had to die the way he did. And they would just say, you know, he had to die so that he could open the gates of heaven. I thought, okay, but I didn't understand why did he have to die like he did? Why on the cross? Why such a horrible way? I guess I could even say I didn't even know for sure why he had to die to open the gates of heaven. I mean, he was the Son of God. He could just open the gates of heaven. So I had those kinds of questions that I always wondered about him. And I often wondered, I wonder what he's doing now.
0: That's a good question. I like that question. So you were telling me before the program that when you heard the sanctuary message, it was like a bright light that lit up the truth, and it answered some of those questions. Can you tell us about that experience?
1: Mm-hmm. When I started studying about the sanctuary, I had read about it, you know, when I was reading through the Bible and the Old Testament, and I questioned the Lord. I remember saying to him, why are you spending so much time on this? This is just an old, you know, sanctuary that used to be in Jerusalem that, you know, why are you spending chapters on this and explaining it so fully, you know, colors and measurements? And so I asked him, I said, well, you know, this must be important if you have it in here.
0: Right.
1: But I don't understand it. Well, 5 years later, I was given a book on the sanctuary, and I started to look through it, and I thought, this is answering my prayers from 5 years earlier. All of a sudden, I understood who Jesus was.
0: Amen.
1: And I think the most amazing thing was I knew about Jesus and I loved him. I had already given my heart to him. I wanted to spend my life with him. But all of a sudden, I realized I never realized he took my sins upon himself.
0: Okay.
1: And died for me. He died for my sins. I had never fully understood that until I started studying the sanctuary. That he was, while I knew he was called the Lamb of God, I never understood how that related to me. And the fact that he died, my death was overwhelming. I just fell deeper and deeper in love with him. And then to find out what is he doing now? Yeah, he's in the sanctuary. He's ministering for all of his children, you might say. He's ministering for me, for my sins. And it just opened up a whole new world to me. It was just, you know, the furniture, everything, all of a sudden things started to make sense.
0: So it changed your whole relationship with God.
1: Absolutely, yes.
0: Amen, amen. Pastor Rafferty, let's talk to you for just a minute. Tell us a little bit about yourself. Give our listeners a feel for who you are as a pastor.
2: Yeah, well, like Nancy, I was also raised a Catholic. I was actually raised in the Catholic Church. My mom was Roman Catholic Irish, and I was raised in London, England, born in the States. And I was an altar boy, and the sanctuary didn't mean much to me growing up, except later on, because I wasn't really following my Christian faith in my teenage and early 20s, well, I should say 20 years old, I realized that the sanctuary was all kind of duplicated in the service of the Mass that I was a part of as an altar boy. So I was raised an altar boy. I went to church every week in church. And of course, I believed in God, believed in Jesus. But then we moved back to the United States when I was 11. And then I kind of just got into, you know, teenage things and got away from God. I'd say my prayers every night, but, you know, I really wasn't following Jesus. Then I gave my heart to Jesus when I was 21. And as I started studying the Bible for the first time, the only thing I knew before that was the Lord's Prayer. That was it. As I started studying the Bible for the first time, and I started learning about the sanctuary, I said, well, wait a minute, the priest's robes, that's what I used to wear as an altar boy. To candles, I used to carry one of those. The bell, I used to ring one of those during the Mass. The courtyard, the holy place, the most holy place, those were all phases in the Catholic Church that I attended. In fact, they even have a big laver in the entryway where they do infant baptisms, okay, that they fill with water. So I saw all of the symbolism, the censer, the priest would carry a censer down and swing it back and forth. And then he would go to the back of the church, the cathedral, and open a little veiled area where he kept the host. So I realized, oh, this is all part of a system that God outlined in the Bible. I wonder if this is what we should be doing here on earth, or if this system is something that is a type of a heavenly reality. And I started studying the Bible and realized, oh, the book of Hebrews tells us that the earthly was a type of the heavenly, and that all of this points to Christ and his work in the heavenly sanctuary.
0: So Pastor Rafferty, you at that point begin studying more and more about the sanctuary, looking through the books of Daniel and Revelation. And now for many years, you have been teaching these subjects. But there's probably some people out there listening today who've never heard of the sanctuary. So could you walk us through it and tell us what is found there?
2: Yeah, so sanctuary could be broken up into three parts or three phases, we should say. Phase one was the outer court. And the outer court, you would go through a gate. The whole sanctuary was enclosed with a fenced area, which was fine linen, about 9 feet tall. And you would have to come around to the gate. And that entrance was on the east side of the sanctuary. And you would go through that gate and you would see an altar burnt offering and you would see a laver. And of course, the people could come in there with their offerings, and they went to a ritual where the sacrifice was made. They'd lay their hands on the lamb, and the lamb's throat was slit and the blood was spilled, and that was a sacrifice for their sins. And then that blood was transferred into the holy place. Priest would wash up before he went in the holy place. The holy place was separated from the outer court by a veil or a door. And as you go through that veil, that first veil, you would in the holy place see to the right a table of showbread, and to the left a candlestick, golden candlestick or a lampstand with lights, and then straight ahead would be the golden altar of incense. And then you would see another veil. And that veil led into what was called the most holy place. So you've got the outer court, you go through a veil to the holy place, and then the third section is the most holy place. And the most holy place had the Ark of the Covenant. And inside the Ark of the Covenant was the law of God, the testimony of God's law. And then you have you had Aaron's rod that budded, and you had this little pot of manna. And we could talk more about that if we have time. But these three parts of the sanctuary laid out the plan of salvation. The lamb in the courtyard represented Christ being sacrificed for us. The blood of the lamb was taken into the holy place, representing the mediation of our sins by his merits or by his blood through the priest. And then the most holy place was the final atonement on the day of judgment, or the day of atonement, where all sins were blotted out and taken into the wilderness by what we call the scapegoat.
0: All right. Very good. Thank you so much. So as you were going through there, I'm thinking about what Nancy shared and how it became very personal to her when she realized that the sanctuary taught the plan of salvation. So Nancy, when you first learned of that altar of sacrifice and that the people had to come in and put their hand on the lamb and the lamb's throat at that time was slit, did you identify that with Jesus dying for your sins? Is that how it became so personal?
1: Yes. I realized I killed Jesus. I realized that my sins, I was responsible for his death as much as anybody else. I mean, it wasn't the Romans that killed him. It wasn't the Jews that killed him. It was my sins that did. And so it became very personal. And like I said, to realize he took my sins upon him and gave me his righteousness, that just, I mean, it was just amazing to believe that, to think that, or to know that, that was my savior.
0: Yes. And to our listeners, I want you to know, if you don't already know this, but it's very personal for you too. Jesus was dying not only for Nancy's sins and for my sins, he was dying for your sins as well. And he can give us his righteousness when we accept him by faith. So let's talk a little bit more, going a little deeper into these articles of furniture and find out what the significance is for each piece. First of all, if someone wanted to learn more about the sanctuary, where could they go to find that information before we go into all of this?
1: I was just going to say it's in the Bible, but it doesn't fully explain everything.
0: Are there some of the resources out there?
2: Yeah, there are a number of resources. We have a program on 3ABN that is called Salvation Symbols and Signs. And that program is downloadable on the 3ABN app. You can also go to YouTube and watch it. And in the first couple of sessions, there is a complete study on the sanctuary, its symbolism, what it all means, and how it all relates to the books of Daniel and Revelation, and also how it reveals the gospel of Jesus Christ.
0: And I think you can also download lessons on that with the scripture references and things like that. If you're interested in that, listeners, you can get that information by calling us here at 3ABN or go to 3abn.org for more information about that. So back to those articles of furniture. What is the significance for each piece? Let's start with the door entering in. What is that all about?
1: Well, Jesus says, I am the door. So the only way to get into the sanctuary is through him.
0: Through Jesus.
1: Yes. I guess I was picturing taking my hand and leading me in. And then, of course, the altar of burnt offerings. To think that he, you might say, climbed on that altar for me and sacrificed his life for me. That was amazing. That was awesome. It really bonded me to him for eternity.
0: Jesus himself said that he laid down his life. No one took it for him. What are your thoughts, Pastor Rafferty?
2: I love that. Yeah, Jesus says in John 10, verse 9, that he is the door. And he also says in John 14, verse 6, that he is the way, the truth, and the life. So when we look at the sanctuary, we're actually looking at a representation of the plan of salvation. And just to outline it simply, in the courtyard, you have justification by faith. And that means that's where we get complete forgiveness for our past sins. In the holy place, you have sanctification by faith. That's where we enter into this process whereby we are sanctified or transformed back into the image of God in which we were created. And we can talk about that in more detail, practically speaking. And then in the most holy place, we have what we call glorification by faith. And that is the final finishing work of the immortality, the restoration of our bodies to that eternal inheritance, where we, this mortal puts on immortality and this temporal puts on eternal. So we see the three phases representing these three aspects of the plan of salvation. And when you're in the courtyard, according to Hebrews 13, 10 through 13, you have Christ crucified, that the cross, right? That altar of burnt offering actually represents the cross, Paul says in Hebrews 13, 10 through 13. So you've got the cross, and then you've got baptism with the laver, because of course, the water is a representation of being completely cleansed from our sins. And that's the process of justification where when we come to Christ, we accept him as our savior and we're baptized, we're immersed completely into that water. It's like a death, and all of our old man and all of our old life and all of our old sins are buried in that water, never to be restored to us, never to be found again. And we are raised in newness of life.
0: Amen. Amen. So what I'm seeing so far is when we come through the door, we've come to Jesus. We go to that altar of sacrifice and we have gone to the cross and we see our Savior sacrificing his life there for our sins and for the sins of the whole world. When we accept him as our Savior, we go to that laver and we are washed and made new. And the Bible says, if any man be in Christ, he's a new creature. Old things have passed away. Behold, all things have become new. So now we're stepping into the holy place. And we see on the right-hand side the table of showbread. Talk to us about that, Nancy.
1: Okay. I always thought when I first read about it, it was the bread that was made once a week and placed there and the priest would eat it. But, you know, you read in scripture where it says, Jesus says, you must eat my flesh. And I didn't realize until I was studying the sanctuary that he is the word made flesh.
0: Mm-hmm.
1: And that when we read the Bible, study the Bible, we're eating his flesh. That opened my eyes to. Because up until then, I thought, oh, eat my flesh, I must be communion.
0: We're partaking of the bread of life.
1: Yeah.
0: And Jesus is the bread of life.
1: Yes, exactly. Yeah. And so that meant a lot to me that, okay, I need to study my Bible. That's how I eat the flesh. That's also how I hear his voice, because he always, you know, says about listening to his voice, my own, know my voice. So that was important for the showbread.
0: The other thing I like about the example of the bread and Jesus being the bread of life, when we partake of a slice of bread, and our body is digesting it, it is becoming a part of who we are. But one thing we have to remember is just like that piece of bread that we had yesterday isn't sufficient for today, we got to go back and get some more bread. So every day we got to keep going back and partaking of Jesus through his holy word. Pastor Rafferty, talk to us about the 7-branch candlestick on the other side of the sanctuary.
2: So the 7-branch candlestick is really what gave light to that holy place. There were no windows or anything else in there. So in order to see in there, you have to have those candlesticks burning. And they were ever burning or continually burning. They were filled with oil, which represent the Holy Spirit. And they were giving light to that whole room. And so the Bible says that Jesus is the light that lights every man that comes into the world. And then in Matthew chapter 5, Jesus tells us that we are the light of the world. So how does that work if Jesus is the light and we're the light? Well, when Jesus is in us, when we accept Jesus, the Holy Spirit comes into us, the Holy Spirit oil comes into us, and we witness for Jesus. We become a light for Jesus in this world. So Jesus shines through us by the power of the Holy Spirit to give light to those who are in darkness.
0: Amen. That is so beautiful. So we have one article of furniture left in the holy place, and that is the altar of burnt incense. I love that piece of furniture because we know that that represents the prayers of the saints. Can you elaborate on that, Pastor Rafferty?
2: So what we have in Ephesians chapter 5 and verse 2 is this picture of Christ's merits. And in Revelation chapter 5, we have this picture of the saints' prayers. And when we look at the combination of that in Revelation chapter 8, we see that our prayers are mingled with Christ's merits and they ascend to God and they are fully acceptable to God because of the merits of Jesus Christ. And so we see this beautiful picture in the incense, because what would happen is that altar of incense was sitting right in front of the most holy place veil. That veil did not go all the way to the ceiling. That veil stopped short, and that means that when the incense went up into the air, it went over the veil and into the most holy place, and that is where the presence of God was. So the incense represents Christ's righteousness mingled with our prayers that ascends up and over and into the very presence of God.
0: That is beautiful. That is beautiful. That should be an encouragement to all of us. I hope that those of you listening are encouraged to know that when you pray, it's covered with Christ's righteousness and it goes before the throne of your Father in heaven. That should encourage us all to pray more.
1: You know, God really delights in our prayers. It's a sweet incense to him when we pray and talk with him.
0: Amen. Well, you think about as a loving parent, don't we want our kids to come and talk to us?
1: Yes.
0: We want them to tell us when something good has happened. We want them to come and talk to us when they're struggling about something. How much more our Father in heaven wants to hear from his children?
1: For sure.
0: Let's talk about how this all can relate to our prayer life. You know, I like to think about praying through the sanctuary. How can we relate that to our prayer life? Do you both have any ideas on that you can share?
1: Well, I know part of the showbread, our prayer should be guided by the word of God.
0: That's good.
1: When we pray for God's will to be done, we know that if it's in the scriptures, it is his will, and we can pray confidently that his will be done.
0: Okay, that's very good. What about you, Pastor Rafferty? Any thoughts on that?
2: Yeah, I really like that. You know, the table of showbread had two stacks of bread, and each stack was six loaves or six pieces. And in the Bible, we have 66 books. So you've got a representation there of the Word of God. And I really like what Nancy said, that we pray in harmony with the Word of God. Whatever we ask, according to His will, He hears us, we're told, and He will answer those prayers. And we're told that in 1 John chapter 5. So we can pray whatever we want in accordance with His will, and we can know that God will hear those prayers and answer those prayers. We already touched on the incense and what that means for prayer. It means that Christ's righteousness is mingled with our prayers. The other thing that we see in the holy place is this light, this candlestick or lampstand. And what I like about the light or the candlestick or lampstand is we don't always know what to pray for, right? God's word enlightens us, right? It shows us what we should pray for. In fact, it is also a symbol of the Holy Spirit. And in Romans chapter 8, we're told that we don't always know what to pray for, but the Holy Spirit actually makes intercession with us, with the saints, according to the will of God, with groanings that cannot be uttered. So the Holy Spirit is actually helping us in verse 26 of Romans 8 to know what to pray for. Or let's say it this way. When we pray, the Holy Spirit will sometimes interpret those prayers. What you actually mean is this, and aid us with those prayers as they ascend. So you've got the aid of the Holy Spirit in the lampstand. You've got the mingling of Christ's righteousness in the altar of incense. And then, of course, you've got the direction of the Bible helping us, instructing us to know how we should pray and what we should pray for.
0: That's beautiful. We're not alone when we pray. We have the Holy Spirit. We have Christ. We have the Father. They're all on our side. And that is so encouraging to know. What would you say to someone who's never prayed but would like to start today? What would you say to them, Nancy?
1: I would say just start talking to them. There's no set way to pray. That you don't have to be on your knees. You don't have to be in any kind of position with your hands folded. You don't have to be in church. Just start talking to them like you would talk to a friend. That's how I came to him. I was going through some difficult times, and I just basically said, God, if you're real, will you help me? And He did. Hey. And I knew then, oh, He's real.
0: I've heard a lot of testimonies like that. Lord, if you're there, just show yourself. And God does. He wants to show up. Pastor Rafferty, do you have any words of encouragement for someone who's listening today who might be doubting whether or not God hears their prayers?
2: Yeah, just wanted to emphasize that every time we feel our need, I was 21 years old when I felt my need. And every time we feel our need, God bends low. He's close to the contrite, those who are humble in heart. It's the proud prayer of the Pharisee who stands off by himself and judges other people that doesn't go past the ceiling. But the humble suppliant, the publican who humbled himself and said, Lord, I'm not even worthy to lift up my head towards you. Jesus said he went down to his house justified or forgiven. So you're never in a position where you need to earn God's favor or earn his merit. This is what I was taught. This is what Nancy was probably taught, you know, in our early faith, that we had to earn God's merit. We had to do certain deeds or pray certain amount of prayers or be good enough to earn God's merit. The sanctuary teaches us that we come as we are. We come with the Lamb. We put our dependence on Jesus, on the sacrifice. We lean our whole weight on Jesus Christ, and we claim His sacrifice for our sins. He's our righteousness. He's our justification. He's everything for us.
1: Amen.
0: Amen. Thank you for that. Nancy, are there any scriptures that have encouraged you in your prayer life? I know you talked about the table of showbread and praying the Word of God. Is there a favorite of yours that you'd like to share with our listeners?
1: Well, the favorite that I look back on a lot is in Hebrews 4, verses 14 through 16. That's where it says that Jesus is he's our great high priest. He's the Son of God. And we have a high priest who is familiar with all our infirmities. He's familiar with our struggles. And so I love 16 verses. Let us therefore come boldly unto the throne of grace, that we may obtain mercy and grace to help in time of need. And that's what I've always clung to, is that we can go boldly. And it means with reverence, though, and awe. But the fact that with the blood of Jesus, with his sacrifice for us, we can go right into the throne room, the most holy, and talk with God and bring him our concerns and just pour out our love to him, but also pour out our struggles to him. That's always really inspired me. And when I pray with people, sometimes I'll remind them, we can go right into the throne room of God and talk to him about this.
3: That's right.
1: Yeah.
3: That's right. Very good. Thank you for that, Nancy. This time always goes so fast. I can't believe our time is almost up. Seems like we just got started and now it's time to wrap up. Let's close out the program with a prayer, shall we? Nancy, would you like to pray for us?
1: Yes. Our dear Heavenly Father, Lord, you are a loving God. You are love. You are merciful. And Lord, we do thank you for the whole plan of salvation. We thank you for this sanctuary that can open our eyes to who you really are and how much you love us and how much you want us to walk with you daily. So Lord, we pray that you will touch the hearts of those people listening, touch our hearts here as well, that we will always remain faithful to you because you are a faithful God. You've always been faithful to us and we want to be faithful to you. So thank you, Lord, for the lessons of the sanctuary. Thank you for opening our eyes and our minds to it. And we pray this in love in the name of Jesus. Amen.
3: Amen. Amen. Thank you, Nancy. Thank you, Pastor Rafferty. Thank you for being on the program today.
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3: 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It's in the book of Psalms, chapter 63, verses 1 to 3. O God, you are my God. Early I will seek you. My soul thirsts for you. 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
5: The Lord is good, a stronghold in the day of trouble. And he knoweth them that trust in him. What do ye imagine against the Lord? He will make an utter end. Affliction shall not rise up the second time. Nahum 1:7-9. God never does evil to his children, as the very essence of his character is of goodness. He is our protection against evil. Triumph and deliverance come as a result of his goodness. God knows our names when we trust him because he cares for us intimately. He will take steps to utterly eradicate evil. May our hearts constantly send up bouquets of praise as an expression of thankfulness for his unfailing goodness to mankind.
6: I remember as a young boy filling tow sacks of oats for the first time. To unload the grain, we opened the hatch of our bobtail truck and held a sack beneath the steady stream that poured forth. The process was rapid and soon I was ready to seal my pack, thinking it'd hold no more. Then Granddad said, "Wait, it's not full. We've got to press it down." And taking my sack, he bounced it several times on the ground, causing the grain to settle. This provided space to add more oats than I believed possible. Did you know that God wants to bless you more than you can imagine? But we must remember his law of giving and receiving. Jesus said in Luke 6:38, "Give and it will be given to you. Good measure, pressed down, shaken together and running over. For the same measure that you use, it will be measured back to you." Granddad also taught me that you cannot give God. Be a cheerful giver. In return, God will fill your life to overflowing with his blessings.
7: Are you searching for answers to difficult family issues? Then you will be blessed by Counsel for the Heart, a program that brings hope and encouragement to the family. Psalm 147:3 says, He heals the brokenhearted and binds up their wounds. Join Junie Lawson, Bible instructor for White Horse Media, in today's program titled, The Prodigal Child.
8: Welcome to Counsel for the Heart. In this series, we'll discuss issues that affect the family. My goal is to inspire faith, hope, and courage in facing life's challenges. I plan to share with you from my own personal experience, as well as my experience as a Bible instructor for the past 18 years. Often, while giving a Bible study, I've had the opportunity to help people with their problems through sharing from my experience, as well as following Bible principles and guidelines. As we near the second coming of Jesus, Satan is increasing his attack on the family. It is my hope and sincere prayer that this series will provide tools that will be a benefit and a blessing to you and your family and give you courage to press on to that great day. Within our churches and families, there are many children, both in the home and grown, that have not committed their lives to Christ. There are parents, so many parents, that are deeply grieved because of this. If there was some way that we could piggyback our kids into heaven, we'd do it. If we needed to lay down our lives so that they could be saved, most of us would choose to do that as well. Is there anything that we can do as parents to make a difference in the lives of our lost children, our prodigal sons and daughters? We'll address this question and more in today's program titled, The Prodigal Child. Please join with me for prayer as we begin. Our Father in heaven, we realize that you have many, many prodigal children in this world. But Lord, today, as we share in this program, we ask that you will help us, that you will give us some insights today, something that we can do to cooperate with you in your salvation of our children, those that have gone astray. You know, our hearts are burdened for them, Lord. We pray for your Holy Spirit to be with us now, to bless in this program and to pour out your Spirit upon everyone who is listening. May they be inspired, helped, and encouraged as a result. I pray in the name of Jesus. Amen. Over the years, I've seen various families, situations that have produced both prodigals and committed Christians. I think about, there's three examples that come to my mind, and the first one is a family with two young boys. That family was broken by divorce, and those two little fellows were pulled back and forth from one parent to another with fighting and arguing, many difficult situations they faced in their young years. But despite all of this, the gospel seeds were planted in their lives. The oldest boy, for probably 10 years, he was in full rebellion and not walking with God in any way. But after about 10 years of drugs and rebellion, he committed his life to the Lord. Absolutely a miracle. This man is now training his children. He has his own family and is preparing them for the Lord, leading them day by day to follow Jesus. The second child of that family, we're still praying for God to heal his broken heart. And we know that he will do that. The next family that comes to my mind is one that we were friends with, and they had three beautiful daughters. They were a very dedicated, lovely family. And we enjoyed our time that we spent with them. One day, with no forewarning, apparently, the 16-year-old girl ran away from home. I guess she decided to go out and live life by her own rules. The family, as you know, was devastated. The sisters were devastated. They grieved so much that she had left the home. And because we've moved, I don't know the end of that story, but God knows, and we're praying that he can bring that prodigal back. We see many families that face experiences like this that are heartbreaking and cause so much grief. Then there's family number three, with four beautiful daughters. This demonstrates the results of a committed, loving Christian home. To the glory of God, All four girls are not only walking happily with Jesus, but have committed their lives to serving Him and ministering to others. Recently, I heard the testimony of a man who was raised in a Christian home, wonderful Christian home, he said. As a matter of fact, his father was a pastor. He had the privilege of Christian education. He went to Christian college. Everything was there for him. But he told us that he did not commit his life to the Lord until he was 38 years old. What happens to a child raised to believe in God that causes him or her to turn and go down prodigal lane? Well, I certainly don't have all the answers, but I would like to share a few possibilities with you. First, there's head knowledge. Head knowledge, an intellectual belief or assent to the fact that there is a God, that God exists, that Jesus exists. But that head knowledge hasn't transferred to the heart. You know, when I was growing up, I wasn't raised in a Christian home. But despite that fact, I did have a few friends that went to church, and I went to Vacation Bible School a few times as a little girl. And I remember one time I went, and they asked us to read certain chapters. I think it was from the Gospel of John. So I did my homework, and as a result, I was given a nice plaque to hang on my wall. And the words on that plaque were taken from the book of Acts, and it said, "Believe on the Lord Jesus Christ with all your heart, and you shall be saved, and your house." And for me, that was assurance. I did believe that God existed. I did believe that Jesus existed. So I felt that I had salvation, and yet, even though it was a child's little bit of faith, I did not commit my life to Christ until later in my life as an adult. Sometimes tragedy will strike in a family through death or divorce, and a child may turn away from God as a result of that, the heartbreak that he or she cannot understand. They do not realize that it is not God that caused this tragedy, but nevertheless, they may turn away. The third point is peer pressure among friends and in school. If the friends are involved in drugs and alcohol, this may be a temptation that is really difficult for young people to resist. And unfortunately, once they get caught up in that, it may have an impact on them for many years to come. Point number four, abuse. Sexual, verbal, physical, abuse of any kind is devastating to a young person. But particularly if there is sexual abuse and the perpetrator happens to be a Christian, someone that they know that's a professing Christian, this will do a lot of damage to a young person's life in every way, but it will also damage their picture of God. Number five, a rigid and controlling atmosphere in the home or environment can cause great discouragement as well as fueling the fire for rebellion. Six, if the love of God is not demonstrated in the home, a young person may see only hypocrisy and feel no desire to follow in the footsteps of their parents. Lest you become discouraged, allow me to share a thought for you to contemplate. Before his fall, Lucifer, a created, heavenly, holy angel, lived in a holy, perfect environment with a holy and perfect and loving father. There was no hypocrisy. There was no unkindness. There was no impatience. There was no reason for Lucifer to rebel. Yet we know that he did rebel against the principles of God's kingdom and eventually was cast out into the earth along with a third of the angels. Speaking of Lucifer, Isaiah says in chapter 14, verse 13 and 14, "For you have said in your heart, I will ascend into heaven. I will exalt my throne above the stars of God. I will sit upon the mount of the congregation in the sides of the north. I will ascend above the heights of the clouds. I will be like the Most High." Lucifer didn't strive to be like Jesus, as we're counseled to do. He wanted his power and position. When God created the angels and mankind with freedom of choice, he was well aware of the risks involved. That's why the plan of salvation has been in effect from the foundation of the world. Now don't go away. We're going to take a short break, but we'll be right back.
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8: Welcome back to Counsel for the Heart and our program today titled The Prodigal Child. In the previous segment, we discussed some reasons that may cause a child to turn from their Christian upbringing and head down prodigal lane. What about those that were not raised in a Christian home? Myself, for example, my parents were not practicing Christians, but my grandmother was. She was the one who planted the gospel seeds in my life. She was quite a lady. She was sweet. She was dedicated. She was devoted. She was someone that I really looked up to. And I can hardly wait for Jesus to come because I know I'm going to see her again. I personally know of a pastor evangelist that wasn't raised in a Christian home, and he was quite a rebel. During his rebel years, his teenage years, he lived in a cave high up in the mountains of Southern California. And you know what God did? Somebody came by that cave, placed a Bible there, and he read it. God has a thousand ways. In some cases, it seems like our children have to spread their wings and experience the world, as they say, before they realize that the grass is not greener on the other side. Often, it's when they face serious difficulties that they begin to realize their need for God and turn to him for help. Consider Paul's pre-conversion state for a moment. He was a devout Jew. He was ambitious and ruthless in the persecution of the believers. He was responsible for the imprisonment of many and the death of others. Yet Paul, he said he was the chief of sinners, and he was changed into a new man by the power of God. There are many in prison today who, after living riotous and lawless lives, have found Jesus to be their Lord and Savior. While they're still in the house of prison, physically, they've been set free from sin by the grace of God. I remember hearing a testimony about a man who was involved in drugs and alcohol and even got into the occult. He was very active on college campuses, selling his drugs and trying to draw others into what he was involved with. While he was on the college campus, the campus Christians were very active as well, and they pursued him because they knew that God wanted him. And he hated those campus Christians with a passion. Eventually, through a series of events, he went into the armed forces, partly to get away from those campus Christians. Well, what happened when he got there is that he had two Christian roommates. Now, isn't that an amazing thing that God will do? He planned in advance to plant those Christians there, and they witnessed to that man, and eventually he also gave his heart to the Lord. If God can work these miracles, I'm convinced that there is hope for our kids. Now I want to talk with you for a moment about parental mistakes. Many of us feel that we have failed as parents, that our children's lost condition is our fault. While it's true that the mistakes we make will have an impact on them and maybe a negative influence for a while, Not one is saved apart from a personal decision for Christ. Romans 3:23 says, all have sinned and come short of the glory of God. That includes each of our children. Thank God that He is merciful and long-suffering. Frequently when I pray, I ask God to be merciful to my children as He's been merciful to me. And I know what that means. Although I would not wish for all parents to experience rebellious children, those of us who have feel like we know a bit more of the suffering of God as a result of His rebellious children. When we suffer because of our children's rebellion, we realize that our own rebelliousness has brought suffering to the heart of God. I remember a conversation that I had with my daughter when she was a teenager, hoping to help her realize that the decisions she made today would affect her future. I said something like, I'm concerned for your future happiness. And she said to me, I'm concerned with my happiness now. Well, obviously, she couldn't see what I saw. She didn't realize that I was really concerned for her whole life and for her eternal happiness as well. In the same way, many of us were at one time, or maybe still are, in rebellion toward God, not realizing that He gave everything for our eternal happiness. We cannot save our children. That is God's work. Then what can we do? Here are 10 suggestions. Number one, trust your kids with God. Remember, they are His lost sheep, and He is seeking them. While struggling with teen rebellion in our home, we tried talking, pleading, reasoning, and punishment. Nothing seemed to work. We realized that all we could do was lay our children at the feet of Jesus, place them in His hands, and trust Him to take care of them and provide for them. Number two, remember your own experience and how God brought you to where you are today. Were you ever rebellious? Did you ever test your boundaries a little bit? Three, don't major in minors. Pick your battles carefully. Don't focus on externals. If they color their hair green, take it in stride. At least that can't hurt them, like other acts of rebellion might, such as drugs and alcohol. Four, give them as much freedom of choice as you can within safe boundaries. Five, demonstrate unconditional

0: Prayer. This is absolutely essential. Prayer is our connection with God, and He holds the keys to our salvation and that of our precious children. Pray that God will allow whatever is necessary in the lives of your children to bring them to a knowledge of Him. Are you ready for that? That's a pretty tough call, isn't it? But can you trust God? Of course you can. You trust Him with your life. He loves your children more than you do. You can trust your children in His hands. Pray Psalm 16:11 that God will show your children the path of life, and in His presence they may find fullness of joy. Ask for wisdom for yourself. James 1:5. We need wisdom in dealing with our prodigal children. Make sure that you are right with God. Confess your sins, and if necessary, confess to your children or ask them to forgive you if you've said or done something to offend them. Ask God to help you live such a life that you will demonstrate true Christianity before them, that they will see the love in you and be drawn to Jesus. Don't be a hypocrite. Young people hate hypocrisy. Claim and pray God's promises. I have some favorites I want to share with you. 2 Corinthians 10, verses 4 and 5 says, "For the weapons of our warfare are not carnal, but mighty through God, to the pulling down of strongholds and casting down imaginations and every high thing that exalts itself against the knowledge of God, and bringing into captivity every thought to the obedience of Christ." Do you see how we can pray and ask God to tear down those strongholds of Satan over the lives of our children, and that He will bring their thoughts into captivity to Him? I like Acts 26:18, the words of Jesus, "to open their eyes in order to turn them from darkness to light, from the power of Satan unto God, that they might receive the forgiveness of sins and an inheritance among those who are sanctified by faith in Him." Hosea 2:6, the Lord says, "Therefore, behold, I will hedge up her way with thorns, and I will build a wall against her so she cannot find her paths." We can ask God to hedge up their way so they can't find their paths that lead to destruction. We have another short break, but don't go away. We'll be right back.
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0: Welcome back to Counsel for the Heart, and our topic today, the prodigal child. I'd like to share with you one more promise on the point number 7. And this promise is taken from Isaiah 44, verses 3 and 4. The Lord says, "I will pour out my spirit on your seed and my blessing on your offspring, and they will raise up as among the grass, as the willows by the watercourses." Have you ever seen the tall willows that grow up by a pond? They just spring up so rapidly. Well, through eyes of faith, let us claim this promise and see our children also growing up just as God said they would. Point number 8, intercessory prayer. I want to share with you a personal experience that I had. This was a time when my daughter was going through some of the roughest times of her rebellion and her struggles, and I felt it necessary to do a study on intercessory prayer so that I could adequately pray and intercede in her behalf. So I studied my Bible for 2 or 3 days, and when I felt that I had the study the way I wanted it, I took my notes, 2 or 3 pages of notes, and I went upstairs to my room, and I closed the door, and I knelt down, and I began to pray. And systematically, I went through point by point what the Lord had revealed to me about intercessory prayer, and I interceded

0: in my daughter's behalf, the interesting thing that happened is each point that I prayed about for my daughter, the Lord reminded me of my life before I was a Christian. And as I finished that prayer that day, I felt that what God showed me was that what He had done in my life to change me from where I was to the Christian that I was at that time and am now, that He is able to do that very thing for my daughter. And I praise Him for that. Number 9, adult children. What's the best way to relate with our grown children who are not walking with the Lord? Well, 1, respect their freedom of choice and their privacy. 2, don't judge them for their lifestyle, whatever it may be. It's not whether or not you're comfortable with it. Just don't judge them. It doesn't mean you condone it. Don't be critical. 3, look for common ground, things that you can do with them that doesn't have to be where you go to church or what you believe exactly, but things you can do to have fun together, whether it's shopping, bicycling, hiking, camping, any number of things. Find common ground, spend time together and have fun together and demonstrate again your love for them. 4, set boundaries, especially when they come to your home. For example, if your child, your adult child, has a live-in boyfriend or girlfriend and they want to bring them along for a visit, say, no problem. We have 2 guest rooms. We have plenty of room. 5, show interest in their life and their activities. Listen attentively. And again, be careful to make judgmental statements. Sometimes you might just say, I understand. Or you might say, that's interesting. Or, wow, that's exciting for you. And 10, never stop praying. James 5:16 says, the unceasing fervent prayer of a righteous man or woman avails much. In closing, I'd like to share with you a story, a personal experience. My mother was raised in a Christian home, but she rebelled as a teenager and went to live with her older sister. As a result, I was not raised in a Christian home myself. However, when I was about 9 or 10 years old, my mother would take my brother and sister and I to stay with our grandmother for 10 days to 2 weeks. And while we were there, we'd pick cherries on our uncle's cherry farm and earn money to buy school clothes. Our grandmother was diligent about teaching us about Jesus. Every evening she would have worship with us, tell us stories from the Bible, tell us about Jesus loving us, how He would come back again. And she would pray for us every night and pray for our parents. We saw such a love of Jesus in her life. It had a huge impact on me. She was truly the person that impacted my life. Well, after I gave my heart to the Lord, I started witnessing to my mom, and I'm sure at first she was shocked by some of the things I said to her, not to mention the drastic change in my life and my lifestyle. But I could see the Holy Spirit working, and she began to read her Bible and go to church, and within 4 months, my mother was baptized. Now, my grandmother did not live to see this, but the good news is, remember, my grandmother prayed fervently for us kids and for our parents. And even though she didn't live to see the answer to her prayers were answered. And I want to tell you, if there are any grandparents out there, you have a ministry with your grandchildren that is God-given. And I pray that you will take full advantage of it. Well, that's our program for today. I hope that you have been blessed and inspired, and that you will join us again next week for Counsel for the Heart.
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2: For the Lord thy God bringeth thee into a good land, a land of brooks of water, of fountains and depths that spring out of valleys and hills, a land of wheat and barley, and vines and fig trees and pomegranates, a land of oil, olive, and honey, a land wherein thou shalt eat bread without scarceness. thou shalt not lack anything in it. A land whose stones are iron, and out of whose hills thou mayest dig brass. When thou hast eaten and art full, then thou shalt bless the Lord thy God for the good land which he hath given thee.
3: Reading the Word. Many Christians today read the Bible and say, "This is what it means to me." In other words, it doesn't really matter what the Bible says. What matters is what it says to me. This is a very dangerous attitude. If we're to accept the words of the prophets as God's messages to his people, our objective should be to find out what God is actually saying, not what we'd like him to say. Paying attention to the word of God's prophets is a matter of life or death. The book of Revelation in chapter 1, verse 3 declares, "Blessed is he who keeps those things which are written, for the time is near." Indeed, the time is near. This message is from the book Decoding Bible Prophecy by Ron Cluzet, made possible by Pacific Press Publishing.
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4: Is God on trial? 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Hello, friends. I'm Greg Morricone, and I want to welcome you to 3ABN Truth for Today. 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The special weekend mini-series is focused on the everlasting gospel and the investigative judgment. 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He's a senior pastor of the Thompsonville Seventh-day Adventist Church, and I like to say my pastor too. Pastor John will be speaking on the topic, God on Trial. 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
5: Thank you so much, Greg. Appreciate it, and welcome, friends, to this very important series. We thank you for taking the time to join us. God on Trial, Vindicating God's Character. Before I get into the message, I'd like to go to the Lord in prayer. Let's bow our heads together. Gracious Father in heaven, we pray that as this message goes forth, that your character and your name will be vindicated. Send your Holy Spirit, Lord, to be the teacher and guide in this message. In Jesus' name I pray. Amen. Let's begin by going to 2 Corinthians chapter 5 and verse 10, as the Apostle Paul gives us the context for the topic of the investigative judgment. He says, "For we must all appear before the judgment seat of Christ, that each one may receive the things done in the body, according to what he has done, whether good or bad." I always like a good story. I begin with a man by the name of Pete Rose. His baseball career is undeniable. I was raised in a baseball home in New York City. Baseball was a passion of my family until later on as I grew up. Basketball became my focus. But Pete Rose had an amazing statistical career. Listen to some of the facts about his life. 4,256 hits in more than 3,500 games. And they say both major league records are unlikely to ever be broken. He made 17 All-Star games, won 3 World Series, and earned the National League Most Valuable Player. He also won the Golden Glove Award as being one of the most versatile players. As a matter of fact, he played every position except catcher and shortstop. But something happened. Headlines: banned for life. Major League Baseball banned Pete Rose for life because he violated Major League Baseball's rule number 21. The question is, what is rule number 21? Here it is. Any player, umpire, or club or league official or employee who shall bet any sum whatsoever upon any baseball game in connection with which the bettor has a duty to perform shall be declared permanently ineligible. In other words, Pete Rose was made completely ineligible to enter the Hall of Fame for the baseball player. But the question is, how did the judgment handed down on Pete Rose occur? It all began with an investigation. The investigation was led by attorney John M. Dowd, and the verdict revealed that Pete Rose was guilty of betting as he was player and manager for the Cincinnati Reds between 1985 and 1987. Here's a picture of the commissioner, Commissioner A. Bartlett Gamidi. He imposed a lifelong ban on Pete Rose from Major League Baseball. CBS reported that the ban meant that Pete Rose was also ineligible for the Baseball Hall of Fame. What a sad end to a life that was so prosperous, a life that accomplished so much. One decision, continually repeated, led to Pete Rose's demise, damaged his career. But something happened. Years later, the same commissioner, Commissioner Gamati, offered Pete Rose a lifeline to be reinstated, and he said the following words: "The burden to show a redirect, reconfigure, and rehabilitated life, Pete, is entirely up to you." You know, but the fact of the matter is, Pete Rose never rose to the responsibility. Despite the number of people that spoke on his behalf, despite all the influential baseball players that loved Pete Rose, not only that, the fans wanted so badly to forgive him and put him back in the position that he fought so hard for. But here's what they said. His habitual inability to get out of his own way hindered his chances to return to the game that he truly loved. What happened? Pete Rose worked against himself. Well, the question is, did he ever admit it? Well, the fact of the matter is, he did. Now, Rose initially denied the allegations, but in 2002, in a private meeting, and in his 2004 autobiography, Rose later admitted to betting on baseball. He also admitted, listen to this, that the decision made by the commissioner, the investigative committee, and the lawyer was a just decision. But there were still more attempts to reinstate Pete Rose. In early 2000s, a new baseball commissioner by the name of Bud Selig offered Rose an opportunity to be reinstated. But it came with conditions. Here's what the article said. He says he would need to come clean. No more casino appearances, no more gambling. Rose could have everything he wanted and everything everyone else wanted for him. But he passed it up. And here's what the article said. It says his hubris poisoned his ability to position himself for reinstatement. What is hubris? Excessive pride and self-confidence was the self-inflicted wound of Pete Rose. You know, friends, the reality was the baseball commissioner, Major League Baseball, and all the fans were ready to forgive and reinstate Pete Rose, but he would not confess. You know, when you think about it, friends, the purpose of the investigative judgment is to show that God gives every one of us an opportunity to confess. Look at 1 John 1 and verse 9. The Bible says, if we confess our sins, he is faithful and just to forgive our sins and to cleanse us from all unrighteousness. The sad reality is, not too long ago, Pete Rose passed away, and they posthumously reinstated him, meaning after his death, they lifted the ban and said now they're going to make him eligible to enter the Baseball Hall of Fame. What a sad end to a life. But what's the story that we can learn from Pete Rose? What are the lessons that he left behind? Here it is. Being a baseball player does not exempt team members from playing by the rules. And being a Christian does not exempt church members from living by the rules. Can I ask you a question? Is your life in harmony with your profession? Are you living a life in harmony with God's design? And does God have any standard by which your life should be judged? Is it fair for God to judge our profession against our behavior? Well, friends, you'll find the answer to all those questions is yes. It is fair for God to say, if you are a Christian, your life should tell the story that you're not only professing to be one, but your life is evidence that you are, in fact, one. You know, friends, if Pete Rose was only willing to examine himself, he would not fear the investigation of the Major League Baseball committee that ended his career. That's why the Apostle Paul, in light of the fact that there will be an investigative judgment, notice what he says in 2 Corinthians chapter 13 and verse 5. He said, examine yourself. Look at that again. Examine yourself as to whether you are in the faith. Then he says, test yourself. Do you not know yourselves that Jesus Christ is in you, unless indeed you are disqualified? Did you hear that word? That's exactly what happened to Pete Rose. He did not examine himself. He did not test himself, and therefore he became disqualified to be recognized by baseball as worthy of being in the Hall of Fame. It's unfortunate. But this whole idea of being examined, testing ourselves, is something that the Lord wants us to do in light of the fact that we'll all stand before the judgment seat of Christ. But what's the issue here? God's character has always been under attack. God has, on so many fronts, been seen as an unfair God, a God who's not just, a God who kills our children, a God who takes our parents in car accidents, a God who wipes out our houses in storm. That's why the insurance companies say this was an act of God. And so God is seen as the great destroyer, the great pain maker, the one that kills babies and take them before their parents could even love them. God is the guy that is seen as burning people forever in the unquenchable fires of hell. That's what they say. So many accusations against God continues to be levied that today, when you think about the investigative judgment, they say, why would God do that? Why would he be so unfair? But friends, it's not about God being unfair. Let's put the burden on the head of the one who is responsible. It's about Satan painting God as unfair. And so let's go back and look at the first attack against the character of God's justice and fairness. This battle began in heaven. Revelation 12, verse 7 and 8 reads as follows. And war broke out in heaven. Michael and his angels fought with the dragon, and the dragon and his angels fought, but they did not prevail, nor was a place found for them in heaven any longer. That is a praise God. God's character, God's justice, God's fairness was under attack in his own backyard, in his own kingdom. The accuser of our brethren began by accusing God in his own courts, but he did not prevail. Meaning, the verdict handed down on Lucifer was not in favor of Lucifer, but it was in favor of the fact that God is just. God is fair. But that did not end in heaven. It continued in the Garden of Eden. The second attack against God's justice and God's fairness was made in the temptation in the Garden of Eden. The serpent accused God of holding out on Eve. Notice Genesis chapter 3 and verse 5. Notice how he did it. He said to Eve, "For God knows that in the day you eat of it," that is the tree of the knowledge of good and evil, "your eyes will be opened and you will be like God, knowing good and evil." What was he saying? He said to Eve, God was not open with you because God did not want you to be just like him. He said, Eve, God did not tell you the truth. God is not being honest with you. God knows. He accused God of not being forthright and open with Eve. And it worked. But the fact of the matter was, Satan is the one that was dishonest. And God warned Adam and Eve of the verdict. God warned Adam and Eve of the consequences of disobedience. God's warning was a longing desire to prevent sin and death and suffering to affect them and the rest of the human race from that day on. Look at Genesis chapter 2 and verse 16 and 17. God did warn them. The Bible says, "And the Lord God commanded the man, saying, Notice what God said. Of every tree of the garden, you may freely eat. God did not withhold anything. But here is the single prohibition. But of the tree of the knowledge of good and evil, you shall not eat. For in the day you eat of it, you will surely die. God was being wide open. God was being fair. God told Adam that on the heels of disobedience, you will open the door to death and you will surely die. And the Bible says Adam lived 930 years and he died. So God was right. Ever since that day, all of us die. All have sinned and fallen short of the glory of God. Adam's decision affected every one of us. Death was not existent in the earth until Adam decided to disobey. Now notice, I didn't say Eve, because God gave Adam the responsibility to guard the gate from allowing sin to enter the world. But Adam didn't. And so the question is, who was fair? I want you to decide. Was God telling the truth? Now look at the devil's statement compared to God's statement. God said, you will surely die. But in his conversation with Eve, notice what the devil said. Genesis chapter 3 and verse 4. Then the serpent said to the woman, you will not surely die. God said you're going to die, but you're not really going to die. Well, friends, we know the story. Eve died. Adam died, and as Paul Harvey once said, now you know the rest of the story. Now you know how we all got into this predicament. On the heels of an accusation against the just and fair God, Satan deceived Eve. And Adam's love for Eve was so much greater than his desire to be obedient to God. So you see, it was not God at all that perpetrated this evil. It was not God at all that caused Adam to fall. God gave him the freedom to choose. God said, I want to be fair. I want you, Adam, to decide your fate. I want you to be the progenitor of the human race. I want everyone after you to either be blessed or cursed based on your decision. And the record is clear. What did Adam do? Look at Romans chapter 5 and verse 12. And the Bible clearly states the decisions of Adam. Paul the apostle writes, therefore, just as through one man, sin entered the world and death through sin, and thus death spread to all men because all sinned. Think about that, friends. Death spread like a door that was tightly shut. Adam opened the door, and like a contagion, like a vapor, like poisonous gas, death spread to the entire human race. Why are people dying today? Why do people always die? You see, no matter how long you live, everybody's got a death date. Everybody's going to die sometime. And that did not have to be the story, but Adam opened the door and death spread to all because of Adam's decision to disobey. Did God have anything to do with that? Did God cause Adam's death? No. Adam took of the tree that God said don't take of, and he believed the lie of the adversary, and thus we all pay for it today. You see, the fall of humanity was not God's fault. It had everything to do with the misuse of the freedom of choice. Let's break that down for a moment. God created every one of us with the freedom to choose. Every day you make choices. What to eat, what to wear, where to go, how to spend your money, decisions you make about your entertainment. Every day you exercise your power to make choices. God created us with that freedom. Why? Because God is fair and God is just. There's nothing you can do that God forces your hand. He doesn't say you better or else. But there are consequences to every decision we make. That's exactly what happened through the life of Adam, through the life of Pete Rose and many, many others. People are in prison because of bad choices. But God didn't force their hand. They made those choices. Pete Rose did it. Because Adam did it, I've done it, you've done it. We've all been affected by our choices. So what is the investigative judgment? Here it is. Are your choices in harmony with God's direction? Or are your choices out of harmony with God's direction? Are you obedient to what God suggests? Or are you disobedient in deciding, I'm going to do it my way? I did it my way. No. The investigative judgment is to determine that our decisions are in harmony with our profession. If I'm a Christian, live like a Christian, talk like a Christian. There's a power to live this kind of life. We cannot do it on our own. But the Bible says, I can do all things through Christ who strengthens me. And when we give our lives to Christ, another power comes into us and enables us by His strength to live in harmony with His will. Even when the Lord says, remember the Sabbath day to keep it holy. Well, the question is, do you believe the Lord and remember, or do you believe the enemy and choose your own day? It's all about choices. It's all about obedience. You see, freedom of choice is not sin. The sin is the wrong use of that freedom. And so, friends, today, the misuse of the freedom of choice has led to the taking of innocent lives, unborn children. God did not take away that person's power to choose, but they used that choice to end a valuable life, and they will stand in the judgment for misusing the freedom of choice. People today that choose to kill and murder and steal, God doesn't make them kill and murder and steal. God's law does not make them murderers and rapists and robbers. No, it's the violation of God's law. They chose to violate that law, and it comes with consequences. Every choice we make has a consequence, so that God can be seen as hands off. I'm fair. I didn't force him to do right. I didn't force him to do wrong. I gave him a choice. Look at Deuteronomy chapter 30 and verse 19. God makes it clear that our choices determine our outcome. Look at Deuteronomy 30 and verse 19. The Lord said through Moses, I call heaven and earth as witnesses today against you, Moses speaking to the people, that I have set before you, notice, life and death, blessings and cursings. Therefore, look at God's fairness. Choose life, that both you and your descendants may live. Friends, did you get that? God is so fair. God is so just. He tells us which choice results in blessings. But today, there are Christian leaders today that attempt to paint God as the culprit of man's unhappiness. So instead of saying God's law still exists and we can live in harmony with God's law by the Holy Spirit, they preach against God's law. They say God's law is a burden. God's law was done away with at the cross. God's law no longer applies. God's law is only for the Jews. The Sabbath is only for the Jews. They've tried to do exactly what the enemy has done in the Garden of Eden, what Satan did in heaven, falsely accuse God. You see, God gives us his law as the guardrails of our lives, like the white lines on the highway, like the yellow lines, like the stop signs, like the red and the green and the lines that are there put for our safety. But Satan has said, oh, no, no, no, no. God's law is not a good thing. If you follow it, you are under bondage. No, it's called the law of liberty. It keeps us from hurting ourselves. It keeps us from hurting our neighbor. The first four commandments, our obligation to God. The last six, our obligation to our fellow men. And so we have churches nowadays that say, well, you know, we don't keep God's law. Oh, that's old. That's done away with. The issue has never been God's law. And today, we have Christianity without obedience to God's law. But when you follow the writings of the Apostle Paul, you find that God is vindicated once again. The Apostle Paul, when he gave his life to the Lord, he understood the whole concept of judgment. He was a Hebrew. He was a Jew. He understood the Torah. He understood the commandments. When he became converted by the power of the indwelling Christ, all of a sudden, he put the issues in proper context. And I want you to notice as I read Romans chapter 7, Paul never blamed God's law. He blamed himself. Look at Romans chapter 7, verse 12 and verse 14. Paul says in verse 12, therefore, the law is holy, and the commandment holy and just and good. And then he says in verse 14, for we know that the law is spiritual, but look at this, but I am carnal, sold under sin. I want you to notice, a holy, a just, and a good law from a holy, a just, and a good God. Even Jesus said, there's none good but one. That's my Father. You see, God is good. God is holy. His commandments are holy, just, and good. His commandments are spiritual. But what is the issue? The issue in the judgment is a holy and just and good God, a holy and just and good law, and an unspiritual and carnal individual. But I want you to notice the beauty of God. He does not leave us the way he finds us. The Apostle Paul also points out, it says, if anyone is in Christ, he is a new creation. All things have passed away. Behold, all things are new. And then he fills us with his Spirit, and he takes the carnal man and merges him with the power of God. The Holy Spirit will come upon you, and you shall be witnesses. We cannot be witnesses. We cannot do right. We have no power in ourselves to do right. But the investigative judgment will show that God does. So he says in John 14:15, if you love me, keep my commandments. Well, do you believe God? Do you believe Jesus? Or do you believe the devil? If you love me, keep my commandments. That's a powerful statement. The devil says, don't keep them. Jesus says, keep them because you love me. Who do you believe? You see, it's all about the judgment. Who did you believe? Jesus or the enemy who said, don't keep those? But the Lord gives us the freedom to make that choice. So Jesus says, if you love me, keep my commandments. And then there are pastors today that say no. Professed Christians today that say no. I know what Jesus says, but the answer is no. Remember the Sabbath, the day to keep it holy. I know what God says, but my answer is no. I'll pick my own day. Are you looking at the investigation? So here it is, a person professing to be a Christian. But he or she is making his own decisions, her own decisions, based on their preferences, not God's guidance. Eve did it. Adam did it. We inherited their DNA. We do it. So today, God is on trial. God is on trial. The universe is asking the question, because the Bible says we're surrounded by a great cloud of witnesses. In Revelation chapter 12, woe to the inhabitants of the earth and of the sea, for the devil has come down to you having great wrath. But it says, rejoice, you heavens, and those who dwell there. There are unfallen worlds that know God is just, that God is fair. But what's the investigative judgment all about? Examine that individual's life in comparison to their profession. I know what they say, but how do they live? Even deeper than that, the investigative judgment reveals not just what we say, but actually what's taking place in our hearts. I believe that's one of the reasons why people don't like to read the Bible very much. Hebrews 4:12 talks about God's word as being sharper than any two-edged sword, piercing even to the division of soul and spirit and joints and marrows. And he says it is a discerner of the thoughts and intentions of the heart. When you read the Bible reads you. You see, when the Lord said, if you love me, keep my commandments, he was seeing, wait a minute, how much do they love me? You might remember the question that Jesus peppered Peter with after his resurrection, after Jesus rose and Peter and Jesus was having breakfast right there that Sunday morning. They were having breakfast together. And Jesus said to Peter, do you love me? And Peter said, Lord, I love you. He said, Peter, do you love me? Do you agape me? And Peter said, Lord, I love you. I phileo you. I love you like a brother. And he said it again, Peter, do you love me? And he said, Lord, you know I love you. You know I phileo you. I love you like a brother. And then Jesus says, since you love me like a brother, since you phileo me, feed my sheep. What an investigation. Jesus was revealing to Peter, Peter's heart. And Peter became one of the most prolific champions of the New Testament church, because the Lord got into Peter and changed his heart, which changed his life. You see, the investigative judgment doesn't just examine what we say, but it goes to the root issue of the heart. You might ask the question, why do people not keep God's commandments? Well, the Apostle Paul answers the question, and right away, he never indicted God's commandments. Notice where he places the blame. Romans chapter 8 and verse 7. Here's the reason Paul gives why God's commandments are not being kept, why they're not even desirable, why Christian churches teach against it. Here's what he says, Romans 8 and verse 7. Because the carnal mind is enmity against God, for it is not subject to the law of God, nor indeed can be. What a commentary. The carnal mind. The word there is interchangeable between the mind and the heart. You know, the mind and the heart are interchangeable. What the mind thinks, the heart beats. What the heart beats, the mind is affected by. This interchangeable connectivity between the mind and the heart. That's why people say, I heart you, I love you. They don't say, I mind you. You know, what's the heart of the matter? The heart of the matter is the matter of the heart. You see, the issue is not God's perfect law, but imperfect carnal humanity. And when humanity is not changed, we can hide behind the exterior of saying, oh, I'm a Christian, and the world doesn't know any different. But God goes beyond the surface. His law goes way down to the heart matter and reveals, wait a minute, the condition here is the carnal mind. The mind is out of harmony with me. So in the judgment, let me pull this together. In the judgment, when we enter the kingdom, and I say we because I'm planning on being there by God's grace, and I pray that's the desire of yours. When we enter the kingdom and somebody's missing, we might ask the question, whatever happened to so-and-so? Why are they not here? And then their life's record is opened. And we say, I understand. What I saw was not really the true issue. Anybody could hide behind a cloak of religion. The Apostle Paul calls it a form of godliness, but denying the power thereof. A form of godliness, and we're living in that generation. So when the Bible speaks about the hour of his judgment has come, and I'll talk about that in a moment, it's not you necessarily being only on trial. It's God is on trial, and if God is vindicated, so are his children. Matthew 1:21, call his name Jesus, for he will save his people from their sins. That's a promise. When you are in Christ, he becomes the one who covers you by his righteousness. Therefore, there's no fear in the investigation. Let's go back to Pete Rose. If he had only done what was right, the investigation would prove that, hey, Pete Rose did not gamble. He did not violate law number 21. He did not violate rule number 21. He lived his life as a baseball player should, in harmony with all the requirements of Major League Baseball. But the Apostle Paul made it clear that there are requirements, friends, and so many Christians want the atmosphere of Christianity, but they don't want to live the life. That's why the Bible talks about two roads. There's a broad road where everyone is going that direction. There's no requirements. You don't have to change. You can live however you want, do whatever you want. You could tell the world you're a Christian. You could sing Christian songs. You could go to Christian churches. You could have the largest playlist of Christian music, but you're living your life in private. That is completely not Christian, and the judgment reveals that. That's why it's called the investigative judgment. It's called the investigative judgment that happens before Jesus comes. So that when the verdict is handed down, the unfallen worlds and even the saints, who will in the judgment review the records, they'll see that God was just and God was fair. But friends, it's always been that way. When the Lord freed the children of Israel from Egypt, after freeing them by his grace through faith, Israel did the very same thing. They wanted to be free, but they did not want to live the life that was necessary for those who are free in Jesus. You notice when Jesus led them out of Egypt, he tested them by giving them manna to eat. Then he revealed to them his Sabbath. Then he gave them the commandments. And those who chose not to live in harmony with that, they simply said, well, we're not in Egypt any longer. Just leave us alone. Let us live how we want to live. But friends, when you are a child of the Lord, there are requirements. Parents have requirements for their children. Teachers have requirements for their students. Every major employer has a manual. Every company has guidelines. Every city has ordinances and laws. Why would God be any different? Why would God not have any measurement to examine your life? Why is it all of a sudden that God is unfair because he has laws? We don't like the speed limit. I've gotten stopped many times for violating that, but praise God for his grace. But why did I get stopped? Because there are laws. God has a law. So when you are saved, do you violate that law now? If you get stopped by police, do you say, thank you, officer, and speed away? No, you don't. That's why the Apostle Paul in Romans 3 and verse 31 brings out these questions. Notice what he says. He said, do we make void the law through faith? And then he answers, certainly not. On the contrary, we establish the law. By your life, you are saying that God's law is just. God's law is fair. Who wants to bow down to false gods after giving your life to Jesus? Who wants to take God's name in vain? Who wants to covet and commit adultery and lie and steal and kill? Who wants to do all of that? The carnal heart does. But that heart can be changed so that God will not only call you his child, but he would empower you to live like his child. And so you look back on this issue of the Israelites and you recognize that all of those that came out of Egypt did not make it into Canaan for a very important reason, because they kept on saying, God, you're not fair. You're not fair. Look at Ezekiel chapter 18, verses 23 and 25. The Lord made it clear, you guys are dying, but this is not my joy. Notice what he says, Ezekiel 18, verse 23. He says, do I have any pleasure at all that the wicked should die, says the Lord God, and not that he should turn from his ways and live? Look at verse 25. Yet you say, the way of the Lord is not fair. That's the issue in the judgment. People think that God is the zapper God. Ha! Got him! Couldn't wait to kill him. Oh no, he says, I have no pleasure in the death of anyone who dies. My desire is that he would turn and live. But so many people said, God took my mother today in a car accident. He needed another angel, so he killed my baby. That's a lie. That is not God at all. We almost leave the enemy completely out of the accusation. God is a good God, but he's a mean God. God is a fine God, but he's a vengeance-filled God. No, friends. No. The Lord said to the Israelites, your way is not fair. That's why so many people today call themselves New Testament believers. They're members of a New Testament church. You know why? Because they have been taught to see the God of the Old Testament as angry and hateful, as vindictive and vengeful. You don't want to serve God. I mean, look at what he does. The world is falling apart. There are volcano erupting, train accidents, people dying in the hospital, somebody dying on the way home, leaving seven children. Look at God. Why don't God just stop that? Friends, you fail to realize we are living in a world of sin. We are living in an enemy's territory. And the wages of sin is death. And every one of us is affected by sin, therefore by death. All have sinned and fallen short of the glory of God. Adam plunged us into this, not Jesus. It's so sad when somebody loses a loved one. And I say to them, Jesus did not come to prevent them from going in the grave. But Jesus came to make sure that they, by his righteousness, can come out of the grave in the first resurrection. That's a fair God. What many people don't realize is the great controversy has to play itself out. If God zapped Satan the moment he stepped out of line, I would tell you this, we would be serving God out of fear, not out of love, not out of choice, not out of our own voluntary obedience. No, we'd say, you don't want to mess with God. Look what he did to Lucifer. Look how he burned him up the moment he stepped out of line. And all the angels that Lucifer accused God to would say, he was right. But that's not the case. The Old Testament God is not angry and hateful. He's a loving God. Matter of fact, Jesus himself continued to bring forth the beautiful picture of his Father. The Apostle John wrote in 1 John 4, verse 8, speaking about God, he said, he who does not love does not know God, for God is love. You fail to realize the seven last plagues are in the New Testament, the wrath of God, not against humanity, but against sin. But the Bible says God is love. What did you say, Jesus? John 10 and verse 30, I and my Father are one. I am love, he is love. Yes, that's the true picture of God. God's not trying to hide anything. You see, the investigative judgment proves that God is love, proves that God is just, proves that Jesus came, as he said to Thomas and to Philip. Thomas doubted it was Jesus. Philip said, show us the Father. And Jesus says, have I been with you so long that you have not seen the Father? If you've seen me, you've seen the Father. What do they see in Jesus? The one who restored sight to the blind, who raised the dead, who turned the sick into healthy people, who turned those who could not walk into people that could run and praise God. That's who the Father is. They're not the Son fighting against the Father. Father, don't kill him. Please don't kill him. No, no. I and my Father are one. And then the writer of Hebrews in Hebrews 13 verse 8 says, Jesus Christ is the same yesterday, today, and forever. So friends, if Jesus is the same, and Jesus and his Father are one, and God is love, God is the same yesterday, Old Testament, today, and forever. God is love. So the investigative judgment is fair and it is just for the following four reasons. The first one is transparency. Transparency. What is transparency? You see, it demonstrates that God's perfect justice and fairness is shown by his decisions regarding salvation. And they are based on a thorough examination of each person's life, each person's choices, and each person's relationship to him. The process is seen as transparent and comprehensive. Comprehensive, and everybody sees it. That's why Daniel chapter 7 says, the judgment was set and the books were open. God does not need books. He already knows. But God is not a judge all by himself in the decision making. He gives those judgment capabilities to his Son. He says he has given the Son the right to judge. Why? Because he's the Lamb slain from the foundation of the world. So these decisions made by God are decisions that Jesus would make. Decisions that Jesus would make are decisions that his Father would make. They are one. But is it transparent? Look at Ecclesiastes chapter 12, verses 13 and 14. We will see the parameters of the judgment by which we'll be examined, and we will see how it is in fact transparent. Notice the wise man, Ecclesiastes chapter 12, verse 13 to 14. Solomon writes, let us hear the conclusion of the whole matter. Fear God and keep his commandments, for this is the whole duty of man. For God shall bring here to transparency every work into judgment with every secret thing, whether it be good or whether it be evil. You listen to that passage and say, oh, this is why I'm afraid of the judgment. This is why I'm so fearful. If you are a child of God, you have no reason to fear, because when you give your life to Jesus, your sins are forgiven. Your sins are blotted out. Your sins are removed. They have been taken away by the blood of the Lamb. But when you are not covered by the blood of the Lamb, your sins remain. And in the judgment, every secret thing, whether good or evil, will be revealed. In other words, people will know why God chose not to let you in. The Bible says nothing will enter in that defiles. If Satan was put out for defiling heaven, you're not going to be allowed in. If you have not been changed and transformed, the gospel is not just a saving gospel, it is a transforming gospel. So the judgment has to be transparent. All of our life's work will be examined. But here's the beautiful thing. When your life comes before Jesus, he becomes your judge and your advocate. And the Father in heaven, instead of seeing your life's record, he knows that you are covered by his Son's righteousness. Transparent and filled with hope. The second reason is fairness. Fairness. You see, the judgment will reveal that God has been fair in his treatment with both the saved and the lost. And his fairness will refute the claims of the accuser of our brethren. Satan wants God to be seen as, he's not fair, you can't trust him. But look at 2 Peter chapter 3 and verse 9. And it's written by somebody who knows about God's fairness, the Apostle Peter. Here's what he says. 2 Peter 3 and verse 9. The Lord is not slack concerning his promises, as some count slackness, but look at God, but is long-suffering toward us, not willing that any should perish, but that all should come to repentance. Is that fair? I don't want anybody to perish. Is that fair? Yes, that's who God is. He doesn't want anyone to perish. He fights in our behalf that we'll be saved. He contends like he did with Joshua. He rebuked the devil for trying to call Joshua unworthy of being saved. And the Lord says, I rebuke you, Satan. Joshua's one plucked from the fire. That's how fair God is. When you are his child, you are plucked from the fire. The Hebrews saved in the fire. Daniel saved in the lion's den. That's what happens when you're a child of God. God is fair. But the third thing about this is God's mercy and justice. You see, the investigative judgment shows God's mercy alongside his justice. While the judgment is thorough, it reveals that Christ is both judge and advocate for the believer, demonstrating how God can be both perfectly just and merciful at the same time. That's an amazing quality. God is perfectly just and perfectly merciful at the very same time. Look at Romans chapter 5 and verse 8. The Bible says it this way. But God demonstrates his own love towards us in that while we were still sinners, Christ died for us. Did you grab that? God did not wait until we were perfect. And some people try to struggle themselves. They say, well, I can't come to church. I'm struggling with stuff. No, you don't get rid of your toothache before you go to the dentist. You don't get rid of your injury before you go to the hospital. Why try to get rid of your sin before you come to church? Come to the throne of grace that you might obtain mercy and find grace to help in your time of need. That's the purpose of the investigative judgment. Come to me. Whoever comes to me, I will in no wise cast out. Come unto me, all you who labor and are heavy laden, and I will give you rest. That's God. But that's not the God Satan wants you to know. Satan wants you to think of God as, get over here. I caught you doing what I told you not to do. Oh, that's not God. That's not God. He sees us in our blood. He sees us in our brokenness. And he comes to take away our ashes and give us beauty in his place. To open the prison so that we could be free. He restores our sight so we could see again. That's God. That's his mercy. But God is also just. Psalm 89 and verse 14, God is also just. He has to be just. In order for us to ask for mercy, God has to be just. Notice how David the psalmist says this in Psalms 89 and verse 14. The Bible says, righteousness and justice are the foundation of your throne. Mercy and truth go before your face. Did you grab that? Justice, righteousness, the foundation of your throne. Mercy and truth go before your face. I remember having to go and stand before a judge one day. I got a ticket for parking in a handicapped spot. My mother had just come out of the hospital and she couldn't go to the counter to get her medication. So I decided to go for her. And I stood before the judge because the police officer said, don't tell me, tell that to the judge. So I did. I said to the judge, Your Honor, I received this ticket for parking in handicap. I told the officer that my mother had just come out of the hospital. She could not go to the counter. She couldn't walk. So I did that to go get her medication and come right back out. And he told me to tell you. And the officer was there. She said, did you tell him to tell that to me? He said, yes, I did, Your Honor. She said to me, case dismissed. Show me that your mother came out of the hospital. Give me a record. And we'll drop the charges. I couldn't run fast enough to that car to get my mother's discharge papers and show it to the court, and that ticket was dropped. That's God. He listens to the pleadings of his children. He doesn't want to indict us. He wants to invite us. God is fair. God is transparent. God is just. God is merciful. But also, the fourth reason is God is invitational. He invites us to come to him. You see, it establishes the validity of God's law, and then it measures our response to God's law. If God is just, we need to respond to a just God by being obedient to his law. If the judge says, I dropped the charges, we don't go out and start violating, breaking windows and stealing cars. No, we want to be so a law-abiding citizen. We want to show the court that his decision was a good one. That's why our response to God's law is so vitally important. And notice how God calls those who respond in obedience to his law. Revelation 14 verse 12. The Bible says, here is the patience of the saints. Here are those who keep the commandments of God. Here are the patience of the saints. Here are those who keep the commandments of God. Yes, they keep it in their own strength. No, in the strength and power made available through Jesus Christ. So why is the investigative judgment so necessary? The investigative judgment is not to condemn, but to call us to holy living. Look at Titus chapter 2, verse 11 and 12. If you're a child of God, act like it. If you're a child of the King of England, act like it. If you're the president's daughter, act like it. If you are sons and daughters of the Most High God, live like it. Titus chapter 2, verse 11 and 12. The Bible says, for the grace of God that brings salvation.

God as to this unjust God, but the investigation, the judgment that happens before Jesus comes will prove that he is anything but unjust. He's fair. You see, the investigative judgment reveals that God's wrath is towards sin, but God's love is towards the sinner. Of course, God hates sin. It cost his son's dear life. But he loves the sinner. Jeremiah 31 and verse 3. Notice how the Bible puts this. The Lord has appeared to me of old, saying, yes, I have loved you with an everlasting love. Therefore, with loving kindness, I have drawn you. Notice, everlasting love, everlasting gospel. What is the everlasting gospel? God's everlasting love for the sinner to make him a saint. God's everlasting love to forgive and make her a daughter of God, a son of God. That's why our favorite passage is so vitally important. We say it as though it's a mantra, but look at it again. For God so loved the world, John 3:16, that he gave his only begotten Son, that whosoever believes in him should not perish, but have everlasting life. So you see, friends, when the final verdict is revealed in Revelation chapter 22 and verse 11, it's going to show that God is love, that you don't have to perish, but there will be a verdict, Revelation chapter 22 and verse 11. He who is unjust, let him be unjust still. He who is filthy, let him be filthy still. But look at the other side. He who is righteous, let him be righteous still. He who is holy, let him be holy still. How can you be holy and righteous? By the power of the indwelling Christ. How can you be unjust and filthy still? By denying the power of Christ. And 1 Peter 4:17 says, that's why the judgment begins at the house of God. That's why it begins with those claiming to be children of God. That's why it starts with the church. They claim to be Christians. Examine their lives. Do you have a ticket to get on board? Make sure they have a ticket to get on board. That ticket is the righteousness of Jesus. If the airlines examine our ID and our tickets, why can't God examine our lives? It's simple. It's an investigative judgment to show that they are in heaven and heaven is safe. Can you imagine being in all the unfallen worlds and remembering what Lucifer did and how the angels that followed him had sinned against God too? Can you imagine their hesitation, their intrepidation? Are these sinners coming into this kingdom? Well, friends, that's why we're going to put on immortality. That's why when we are perfected in Christ at his return, we're going to put on incorruption. We won't be able to be corrupted any longer. We will be immortal, sealed in the character of Jesus, no more to bring condemnation into the courts of heaven. That's why the investigative judgment is not to inform God. He already knows. God doesn't need to read books to find out whether or not to save us or not. But the unfallen worlds, the saints that open the books, as Revelation, as Daniel 7 talks about it, the judgment was set and the books were open. The saints that reign with Christ 1,000 years, as Revelation chapter 20 talks about that, they are going to be there examining the records. Wow, here's why so-and-so made it. Here's why so-and-so didn't make it. And the good news is, friends, if you make it, your record's going to be clean. Hallelujah. Repent and be converted that your sins may be blotted out. Hallelujah. The saint has nothing to fear. The judgment is a beautiful thing. It's to vindicate you. You see, friends, the investigative judgment is our life's record, but it reveals that God is fair. And when the verdict is done, Revelation chapter 15, verse 3, notice what the Bible says about this verdict. It says, they sing the song of Moses, that's those who are saved, the servant of God and the song of the Lamb, saying, this is what we're going to be saying, great and marvelous are your works, Lord God Almighty, but don't miss it, just and true are your ways, O King of Saints. Yes, we're going to be saying, you're just and you're true. Thank you, Lord, you are just and true. We were investigated, but when they looked at us, they recognized, wait a minute, they are only here because of him. If we could indict him, they won't be here. That's why Revelation 14, verse 7 says it this way. The hour of his judgment has come. You see, the investigative judgment vindicates God's decisions about salvation. But there's something even more beautiful. There's something even more beautiful. If they're vindicating God's decisions about salvation, what's the role of Jesus? Look at 1 John 2 and verse 1. What is the role of Jesus? You see, friends, Jesus

0: Jesus is our judge and our advocate. Now, I don't want to run past that too quickly, because if you're going to court and the judge and the lawyer who is on your side is the same person, would you be afraid? Your lawyer says, tell me the truth. I'll go to bat for you. That's what Jesus done. If Pete Rose had done that, he would have been reinstated before his death. But he would not come clean. Friends, the judgment is saying, come clean with me. I want to forgive you, but I need to know. I know your heart, but I want to hear from your mouth. That's why when Jesus came to find Adam in the garden, he said, Adam, where are you? He knew where Adam was. What have you done? He knew what Adam had done, but he wanted confession. Confession is a prerequisite to forgiveness. So Jesus says in 1 John 2 verse 1, my little children, these things I write to you so that you may not sin. But I understand your frailty. And if anyone sins, we have an advocate with the Father. Who is he? Jesus Christ the righteous. Friends, when we are in Christ, we are also righteous. Did you grab that? The investigative judgment is not a fearful scene. It's saying, if you're in me, you have nothing to worry about. If you are in me, you are covered by my righteousness. If you are in me, you are saved because of me. You see, I want the world to know who you are and how you got to the way you are. Jesus takes sinners and makes them saints. He takes the fallen and make them stand. He takes the lost and make them found. He takes those with no hope and give them hope back. There's no reason to fear the investigative judgment, because God is on trial. When God is vindicated, we are vindicated. That's why 1 John 4 verse 17 says it so beautifully this way. When the investigative judgment is done, it vindicates God and his children. Listen, my friends, 1 John 4 verse 17. Love has been perfected among us in this, that we may have, don't miss it, boldness in the day of judgment. Why? Because as he is, so are we in this world. That's the good news of the investigative judgment. I'm not going to become like Jesus. As he is, so are we, present tense. I'm his son today. You're his son today. You're his daughter today. You're his child today. No need to fear the investigative judgment, because when he gets vindicated and you are covered by his robe, covered by his life, you have nothing to fear. Why? Because God's love has been perfected among us. So friends, embrace the investigative judgment, but first embrace the righteousness of Jesus, and you look forward to meeting him in peace. God bless you.
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2: I've been thinking on this verse that says, go, eat your food with gladness. Now, there are some reasons why the Bible encourages us to eat our food with gladness. You see, there's an intimate relationship between the brain and the gut. The vagus nerve is a major nerve highway with traffic going both ways between the brain and the digestive system. Messages are relayed on this highway called the gut-brain axis. Having healthy vagal tone is crucial for good digestion, ensures sufficient stomach acid, promotes your ability to absorb vitamin B12, stimulates gut motility, dampens inflammation, regulates appetite, decreases intestinal permeability, and is thought to even affect the composition of the gut's microbial world. With stress, fear, anxiety, anger, sadness, they all inhibit the vagus nerve function. Reduced vagal tone has been associated with digestive disorders like irritable bowel syndrome and inflammatory bowel disease. On the other hand, research found improved vagal tone in people who experienced feeling socially connected with positive emotions like gladness. And that's Ecclesiastes 9:7, through the eyes of a foodie.
3: Sometimes I find myself saying, I love other people, and I hear God's gentle whisper, do you really, Jill? It's easy to love those who love us in return. It's simple to be kind to those who treat us kindly. It's painless to reach out to those without prickles. The real test comes when the loving costs us something, when it's uncomfortable, when it hurts. Remember after Jesus humbled himself and washed the feet of his disciples. Remember what he said. We find his words in John 13, 34, and 35. A new commandment I give to you, that you love one another as I have loved you, that you also love one another. By this all will know that you are my disciples, if you have love for one another. So I go back to God and plead, give me your type of love, God. I don't possess it, but I want it. I need it. And you know what? He'll do it too.
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6: We have a wonderful program coming up, one I know you'll want to stay for. We've got some great music scheduled. We also have some interesting Bible texts. And the health tip today, we're going to be talking about colds. Are colds curable? Very interesting stuff. Stay here.

Would you like to have my email address? Okay, here it is. I'll give it to you. It is jay.christian@3abn.org. But if you get a chance, write. I'd like to hear from you.

0: From the CD The Zion Project, that was David, Joyce, and Jennifer. Until then, Salcedo Sisters, Gift of a Lifetime before that. And we heard from David Haas, Wonder of Wonders. Chuck Harrington is coming up on Musical Meditations in just a scant few minutes. You know, I was just finished reading the book of Hebrews in my personal Bible study, and there's just so many things in there. The book is just jam-packed with interesting things, like this from chapter 13. Keep your life free from love of money, and be content with what you have. For he has said, speaking of God here, capital H, for he has said, I will never fail you nor forsake you. Hence we can confidently say, the Lord is my helper, I will not be afraid. What can man do to me? Hebrews 13, verses 5 and 6. So God says he will never fail us nor forsake us. Man can fail us, man can forsake us, but God never will. Great text. I like it. Again, it was Hebrews 13, verses 5 and 6. This is Musical Meditations. I'm Jay Christian. Glad you're here, and we'll be right back.
1: Here is a short devotional thought from Pastor Hal Steenson.
2: Useless unless broken. Luke 20:18 states, whosoever shall fall upon this stone shall be broken. If there had been directions on the bottom of the alabaster box mentioned in the 14th chapter of Mark, they would have read, useless unless broken. What an example this woman demonstrated by her actions, showing us the progression into the perfect will of God. Even though the scripture doesn't give her name, it does declare that this act of love would be a memorial for her forever. If all we see is that she anointed Jesus, then we've missed a beautiful truth. The first thing this lady with the alabaster box did was come to Jesus with a very precious and extremely expensive box of ointment, spikenard. She came to Jesus and passed all the indignant eyes. The second thing she did was give, and in doing so, gave him her all. Many of us come to Jesus but refuse to give him everything, and by holding on to certain things, we miss the fullness of Christ in our lives. It will cost us our lives to serve the Lord. The third thing she did was break. She broke open the alabaster box. Regardless of the cost of this alabaster box of precious spikenard, it was useless unless broken. Likewise, our lives are useless as long as we are secure within ourselves and refuse to be broken for the cause of Christ. Whosoever shall fall upon that stone shall be broken, but on whomsoever it shall fall, it will grind him to powder. Luke 20:18. The last thing this woman did was pour out the ointment on the Lord's feet. When the disciples began to murmur against her, Jesus said, leave her alone. She's preparing me for my burial. Since the cross, whenever we pour ourselves out before the Lord, we are no longer preparing him for his burial, but we are declaring his resurrection. We must approach Jesus in the same manner and attitude as the alabaster box lady. We must come to Christ on our own, even when circumstances try to prevent us from coming. We must give ourselves all-inclusively to the Lord without holding back anything. Then we must be willing to break anything in ourselves that would hinder our walk with him. Our pride, our self-sufficiency, our own will must fall upon the rock of Christ, because we will be useless unless broken. It is when we approach our Lord with this heart, humility, and honesty that he will be able to pour us out as witnesses to a hurting world.
0: The health tip coming up in just a couple of songs right here on Musical Meditations, and our topic for today is a cold curable. Well, it's interesting, and I've got some interesting information for you, and so stay with us. But right now, here's Chuck Harrington. This is I Want to Be a Christian.

Phil and Pam Morgan. I really like their music. This is from their CD, Faith, Hope, and Love. And the name of the song is In the Palm of Your Hand on Musical Meditations.

0: Nice, isn't it? Phil and Pam Morgan in the palm of your hand. Kathy Sanchez as the water to the thirsty before that. And from Chuck Harrington, I Want to Be a Christian. A little while ago, I told you the musical meditation's health tip was not too far away. This is not too far away, and so it's time now for the health tip. And I've told you the question is a cold curable? Well, most doctors will tell you if you leave a cold untreated, it will last about a week. On the other hand, if you take medicine for it, it will last about 7 days. Now, actually, I believe taking medicine can make the cold last longer. You may say, what? Well, this is why. The symptoms are from our immune systems providing the cure, right? So when we have runny noses, yuck, I know, but when we have runny noses, for example, that's where the immune system is moving toxins and germs out of the body. So if we take antihistamines to slow or stop the runny nose, the toxins and germs will stay in the body, or at the very least, move out more slowly. Now, I read somewhere that germs are actually attracted to toxins in our bodies. That is food to them. So if we keep our bodies cleaner on the inside through a more healthful diet and lifestyle, there's less of a chance of getting sick because the germs won't find enough food in our bodies to try to set up residence. Doesn't that make sense? It does. So there's some natural remedies you may want to try too. Now, I have some of those to pass along to you. These are people recommended. So people have tried these and it's worked for them. So I'll tell you, I have a few here. Take 1/8 of a teaspoon of cayenne pepper. Add the juice of 1 lemon and 1 minced clove of garlic. Add 1 gram of vitamin C and sip it slowly. Another one is hot garlic tea, and probably as much garlic as you can stand. You can also try to take 3 or 4 garlic capsules 3 or 4 times a day. And here's another one, smashed garlic in the vaporizer for chest and head congestion. Do I detect something, a common thread here? And that is garlic. Now, I'll tell you, when I have a sore throat, I gargle with hot water and a little cayenne pepper sprinkled in, and that works well, too, for a sore throat. I'm not saying that cures colds. But these are all people here who have tried these things. It's worked for them, so you may want to try them, too. That's your health tip.
1: I love recess. I also love eating lunch under this tree with all my friends. And since all my friends are busy doing something else, I'll just have to eat lunch with you.
2: Oh, you're very kind.
1: Let me ask you a question. You and I are trying to be healthy, right?
2: Right.
1: We exercise, drink water, get 8 hours of sleep at night, and breathe as much fresh air as we can, right?
2: Right.
1: What about our food? How do I know if my mom packed me a healthy lunch? I mean, she loves me and would never do anything to make me sick, but maybe she doesn't know how to make healthy lunches.
2: Well, she can do what my mom does.
1: What?
2: My mom uses the Bible to decide what I should eat.
1: Your mom packs you lots of loaves and fishes?
2: No. She told me that when God made this world, he created just what everybody needed to be healthy. Adam, Eve, the animals, everybody ate the same things.
1: Really? What did they eat?
2: Oh, fruits, grains, nuts, seeds, and mangoes. I love mangoes. It's all right there in Genesis.
1: So if we eat what God created for us to eat, we will be healthy?
2: As healthy as we can be, I guess. I mean, God knew what we needed. It makes sense that he put good things in nature for us to eat.
1: Well, let me see what my mom packed for me. Lettuce and tomato sandwich and whole wheat bread, some carrot sticks, an apple, and for dessert, homemade cookies with nuts in them. Hey, I think my mom did a pretty good job.
2: God would be proud.
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5: Behold, what manner of love the Father has bestowed on us, us that we should be called children of God. 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
0: 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This is Musical Meditations, and now here's Kimberly Floyd Miles.

The thought occurs to me that there may be times in your life when you need prayer. Or maybe if not you, someone in your family, a friend, a co-worker, somebody you know, or whatever. But we have 3ABN prayer partners just for that purpose. So you can call them, if you like, 800-752-3226 or 618-627-4651.

This is a father and son duo called Aaron Jeffrey. That's their first names, and so they made it the name of their singing group. The name of the song is Timeless.

0: Aaron Jeffrey and Timeless on Musical Meditations. The song before that, Isis España and Will You Be Ready? We also heard from Kimberly Floyd Miles and The Lord is Holy Medley. Andy Litchfield coming up in a couple of minutes. This is Musical Meditations. And I've got a text here in Revelation chapter 3. Now, I'm going to read to you in a second, but I've noticed that some people who believe in what is called the secret rapture use this verse to justify what they believe in. And I will tell you right off the bat, I don't believe in the secret rapture, that's where Jesus comes back secretly, and all of a sudden people all across the world who are his will disappear, cars will crash, planes will crash, and all those things because the drivers and pilots are gone, and that's what they say, and it's called the secret rapture. Well, they say that this text tells us that it's going to happen, so here it is. I'll read it to you, and then I'll make a comment. So this is Revelation chapter 3, verse 10. Because you have kept my word of patient endurance, I will keep you from the hour of trial, which is coming on the whole world, to try those who dwell upon the earth. And so they say the word from here means that people are going to be taken from the earth and taken to heaven so that they don't go through this hour of trial. Well, the question I have to ask is that what it's really saying? What does this not say? It doesn't say they're going to be taken from the earth. It says, basically, they're going to be protected from the hour of trial. And we can use this as an example. You're standing on the side of a road, and here comes a car careening down the road, going side to side, and somebody looks up and says, oh, that person is going to get hit by that car if I leave them. So they run over there, they grab you by the arm, and they pull you out of the way. Did they save you from that vehicle, from the effects of that vehicle hitting you? Yes. Did they take you off of the earth to do that? No, they just moved you out of the way. They protected you from the effects of that speeding vehicle. And it's the same thing. We'll be protected by God. The plagues will not strike us. We don't have to worry about that. We'll be protected from that. That's what this text is saying. It's not saying we're going to be whisked off this earth before everybody else. That's Revelation 3:10 again, if you'd like to read it for yourself. And I encourage you to.
1: This is Janice Brown with a ray of sunshine for the mind, soul, and spirit. I can just hear God laughing. Have you ever wondered if God laughs? I have. And you know what? I believe he does because he loves children, and children can really make you laugh. On one occasion when the mothers brought their children to Jesus, the disciples tried to send them away, but Jesus stopped them and said in Mark 10, verse 14, "Suffer the little children to come unto me, and forbid them not, for of such is the kingdom of heaven." God makes it plain in Psalm 127, verse 3, "Lo, children are an heritage of the Lord, and the fruit of the womb is his reward." He knows that we need them as much as they need us. Children take our minds away from the hardships and struggles of life. Jesus uses children as an example of how we should be in Matthew 18, verses 22 and 23. Jesus called a little child unto him and set him in the midst of them and said, "Verily, I say unto you, except ye become converted and become as little children, ye shall not enter into the kingdom of heaven." When you stop to think about it, children are innocent, honest, and can be very humorous. God loves children, and he must laugh because children can say the funniest and most sincere things one could ever hear. One day, while we adults were discussing a deep theological debate, my brother-in-law, Muiwa, said, "I just don't see it." Kimmy, his 3-year-old daughter, looked up at her daddy and said in the most concerned and innocent tone, "Daddy, do you need glasses?" We all laughed, and I believe God laughed with us. Proverbs 17, verse 22 says, "A merry heart doeth good like a medicine." Laughter is good for our mind, body, and soul. We are children of God. Romans 8, verse 16 says, "The Spirit itself beareth witness with our spirit that we are the children of God." Jesus Christ has claimed us as his children. All we need to do is accept our role. Paul says in Galatians 3, verse 24, "For ye are all the children of God by faith in Christ Jesus. Become as a little child, keep a merry heart, and learn to laugh. It's good for you." Father, thank you for children and laughter. Help us to laugh more. In the name of Jesus, amen.
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0: from the Great Hymns Treasury, How Great Thou Art, and Andy Litchfield before that, Just Because. Here's a website for you, 3ABN.org. That's what you're saying? I've never heard of 3ABN before. If you're just new to us, you may not have heard about 3ABN. 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Go and check us out. I'm Jay Christian. Thanks for joining me, and you have a great day.
1: The great reformer Martin Luther is quoted as saying, "If you're not allowed to laugh in heaven, I don't want to go there." You see, in Genesis 21, verse 6, we read, "And Sarah said, God has made me laugh, and all who hear me will laugh with me." Friends, the word "laughed" first appears in Genesis 17, 17, when God told 100-year-old Abraham that his 90-year-old wife Sarah was going to have a baby. The Bible says Abraham fell on his face, and he laughed. In Genesis chapter 18, three visitors, the Lord among them, appear and tell Abraham again that he and Sarah will have a son. Sarah is eavesdropping, and when she hears she is going to have a baby, she also laughs. In chapter 21, the child is born, and Abraham names him Isaac, which means God's laughter. You see, God really does have a sense of humor. Seminaries won't teach you that in systematic theology, but take it from Abraham and Sarah, God has a sense of humor. In my mind, I can see and picture Saturday nights in heaven. All the preachers are sitting around God's throne telling their best sermon bloopers. So friends, don't tell me that God doesn't laugh. He made preachers. So, when was the last time you had a really good laugh? It's scriptural, you know, even therapeutic. For Proverbs 17:22 in the King James Version says, "A merry heart doeth good like a medicine." So friends, take time to let out a good laugh today, and I guarantee you, your heart will thank you for it.
2: Did you know that by learning to help others, you can actually improve your health? What's even more amazing is that the concept has been around for thousands of years. Here's what the prophet Isaiah says about the connection between helping others and your health. "Isn't this the fast that I have chosen? To loose the bands of wickedness, to let the oppressed go free, and break every yoke? Is it not to give your bread to the hungry, and bring the poor that are cast out to your house? When you see the naked, that you cover him. Then shall your light break forth as the morning, and your health shall spring forth speedily. Your righteousness shall go before you, and the glory of the Lord shall be your rear defense." Again, we see how the wisdom of the Bible contributes to your health.
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0: scripture is inspired by God and profitable for teaching, for reproof, for correction, for training in righteousness, so that the man of God may be adequate, equipped for every good work. 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
1: Psalm 106. Praise ye the Lord, O give thanks unto the Lord, for he is good, for his mercy endureth forever. Who can utter the mighty acts of the Lord? Who can shew forth all his praise? Blessed are they that keep judgment, and he that doeth righteousness at all times. Remember me, O Lord, with the favor that thou bearest unto thy people. O visit me with thy salvation, that I may see the good of thy chosen, that I may rejoice in the gladness of thy nation, that I may glory with thine inheritance. We have sinned with our fathers, we have committed iniquity, we have done wickedly. Our fathers understood not thy wonders in Egypt. They remembered not the multitude of thy mercies, but provoked him at the sea, even at the Red Sea. Nevertheless he saved them for his name's sake, that he might make his mighty power to be known. He rebuked the Red Sea also, and it was dried up. So he led them through the depths as through the wilderness. And he saved them from the hand of him that hated them, and redeemed them from the hand of the enemy. And the waters covered their enemies. There was not one of them left. Then believed they his words. They sang his praise. They soon forgot his works. They waited not for his counsel, but lusted exceedingly in the wilderness, and tempted God in the desert. And he gave them their request, but sent leanness into their soul. They envied Moses also in the camp, and Aaron the saint of the Lord. The earth opened and swallowed up Dathan, and covered the company of Abiram. And a fire was kindled in their company. The flame burned up the wicked. They made a calf in Horeb, and worshipped the molten image. Thus they changed their glory into the similitude of an ox that eateth grass. They forgot God their Savior, which had done great things in Egypt, wondrous works in the land of Ham, and terrible things by the Red Sea. Therefore he said that he would destroy them, had not Moses, his chosen, stood before him in the breach to turn away his wrath, lest he should destroy them. Yea, they despised the pleasant land, they believed not his word, but murmured in their tents, and hearkened not unto the voice of the Lord. Therefore he lifted up his hand against them to overthrow them in the wilderness, to overthrow their seed also among the nations, and to scatter them in the lands. They joined themselves also unto Baal Peor, and ate the sacrifices of the dead. Thus they provoked him to anger with their inventions, and the plague brake in upon them. Then stood up Phinehas, and executed judgment, and so the plague was stayed, and that was counted unto him for righteousness unto all generations for evermore. They angered him also at the waters of strife, so that it went ill with Moses for their sakes, because they provoked his spirit, so that he spake unadvisedly with his lips. They did not destroy the nations concerning whom the Lord commanded them, but were mingled among the heathen, and learned their works, and they served their idols, which were a snare unto them. Yea, they sacrificed their sons and their daughters unto devils, and shed innocent blood, even the blood of their sons and of their daughters, whom they sacrificed unto the idols of Canaan, and the land was polluted with blood. Thus were they defiled with their own works, and went a-whoring with their own inventions. Therefore was the wrath of the Lord kindled against his people, insomuch that he abhorred his own inheritance. And he gave them into the hand of the heathen, and they that hated them ruled over them. Their enemies also oppressed them, and they were brought into subjection under their hand. Many times did he deliver them, but they provoked him with their counsel, and were brought low for their iniquity. Nevertheless he regarded their affliction when he heard their cry, and he remembered for them his covenant, and repented according to the multitude of his mercies. He made them also to be pitied of all those that carried them captives. Save us, O Lord our God, and gather us from among the heathen, to give thanks unto thy holy name, and to triumph in thy praise. Blessed be the Lord God of Israel, from everlasting to everlasting, and let all the people say, Amen. Praise ye the Lord. Psalm 107. O give thanks unto the Lord, for he is good, for his mercy endureth forever. Let the redeemed of the Lord say so, whom he hath redeemed from the hand of the enemy, and gathered them out of the lands, from the east and from the west, from the north and from the south. They wandered in the wilderness in a solitary way. They found no city to dwell in. Hungry and thirsty, their soul fainted in them. Then they cried unto the Lord in their trouble, and he delivered them out of their distresses. And he led them forth by the right way, that they might go to a city of habitation. O that men would praise the Lord for his goodness, and for his wonderful works to the children of men. For he satisfieth the longing soul, and filleth the hungry soul with goodness. Such as sit in darkness, and in the shadow of death, being bound in affliction and iron, because they rebelled against the words of God, and contemned the counsel of the Most High. Therefore he brought down their heart with labor. They fell down, and there was none to help. Then they cried unto the Lord in their trouble, and he saved them out of their distresses. He brought them out of darkness and the shadow of death, and brake their bands in sunder. O that men men would praise the Lord for his goodness and for his wonderful works to the children of men. For he hath broken the gates of brass and cut the bars of iron in sunder. Fools, because of their transgression and because of their iniquities, are afflicted. Their soul abhorreth all manner of meat, and they draw near unto the gates of death. Then they cry unto the Lord in their trouble, and he saveth them out of their distresses. He sent his word and healed them and delivered them from their destructions. Oh, that men would praise the Lord for his goodness and for his wonderful works to the children of men. And let them sacrifice the sacrifices of thanksgiving and declare his works with rejoicing. They that go down to the sea in ships, that do business in great waters, these see the works of the Lord and his wonders in the deep. For he commandeth and raiseth the stormy wind, which lifteth up the waves thereof. They mount up to the heaven. They go down again to the depths. Their soul is melted because of trouble. They reel to and fro and stagger like a drunken man, and are at their wits' end. Then they cry unto the Lord in their trouble, and he bringeth them out of their distresses. He maketh the storm come, so that the waves thereof are still. Then are they glad because they be quiet, so he bringeth them unto their desired haven. Oh, that man would praise the Lord for his goodness, and for his wonderful works to the children of men. Let them exalt him also in the congregation of the people, and praise him in the assembly of the elders. He turneth rivers into a wilderness, and the water springs into dry ground, a fruitful land into barrenness, for the wickedness of them that dwell therein. He turneth the wilderness into a standing water, and dry ground into water springs. And there he maketh the hungry to dwell, that they may prepare a city for habitation, and sow the fields, and plant vineyards, which may yield fruits of increase. He blesseth them also, so that they are multiplied greatly, and suffereth not their cattle to decrease. Again, they are minished and brought low through oppression, affliction, and sorrow. He poureth contempt upon princes, and causeth them to wander in the wilderness, where there is no way. Yet setteth he the poor on high from affliction, and maketh his families like a flock. The righteous shall see it, and rejoice, and all iniquity shall stop her mouth. Whoso is wise, and will observe these things, even they shall understand the loving kindness of the Lord.
0: Thank you for listening, and may the power of God rest on your life from the reading of his word.
2: If it doesn't fit, you must acquit. The most memorable line from the trial of O.J. Simpson, who was tried for serious crimes, which many are still convinced he did commit. He was acquitted on October the 3rd, 1995. Before Jesus returns, a message found in Revelation 14 goes to the world. Fear God and give glory to him, for the hour of his judgment is come. So how can anyone be found innocent in heaven's judgment when all have sinned? Because Jesus took your sin. Jesus died in your place. Jesus was found guilty so you could be found innocent. That's what God does for you. He gave his only begotten son so that the guilty might be acquitted. You can face the judgment with confidence. Claim Jesus and he becomes your savior, your righteousness, your victory. There's not a single good reason not to invite Jesus into your heart.
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4: Before we had detailed knowledge of the daily lives of many animals, it was easy for scientists to dismiss the signs of animal intelligence as instinct. After all, to the evolutionist, intelligence can only evolve in the highest creatures like man. In the last couple of decades, animal intelligence has become a busy field of study. They are learning that animals can be just as intelligent as human beings in their own area of specialization. In one experiment, researchers moved a supply of sugar water 25% further away from a beehive each day. The bees quickly figured out what was going on and started anticipating where the sugar water would be the next day. In another experiment, researchers placed sugar water in a boat that was anchored in the middle of a small lake. When scouts returned to the hive to report their find, other bees refused to go with them, knowing that bees don't find food in the middle of a lake. Scientists have concluded that bees think events through to see if they make sense. Creationists know that intelligence did not evolve. It is a gift of the Creator, who generously shared what was needed with each creature he created. We also know that intelligence is not what separates us from the animals. Only man was made for an ongoing, intimate relationship with the Creator. That also means that each of us is responsible before our Maker. More than intelligence, God has wisdom, and He wants to share the wisdom of His forgiving love through Jesus Christ with us.
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And Jesus said, I am come that they might have life and that they might have it more abundantly. 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You will learn about home remedies, how to reverse and prevent these diseases. God said that He wishes above all things that thou mayest prosper and be in health, even as thy soul prospereth.

Allah Mercy, a wonderful morning if you're just joining us here on Praise FM 98.5 and 92.5 FM, the Power and the Glory Station. I want to wish you a happy first day of the week, Sunday, day number one. It is day number one, it's the first day of the week, and it's Sunday. And I'm happy to be here in studio with you. I am thankful to God for His blessings and His great love, His great forgiveness, and the truth of His word that He delights in mercy. What a wonderful God He is. And so I am happy. I'm happy that God has given us this opportunity. We are in the land of the living. Oh, what a wonderful opportunity we have today in Christ as we focus on our loving God. I would like us to bow our heads as much as is possible, if you can do so. And let's pray as we continue on with this program. Father in heaven, thank you. Father in heaven, thank you so much for your great love and your mercy towards us. We know we do not deserve it. We know we have sinned and fallen short of your glory. And because of that, we have come to ask for your forgiveness. Once again, we pray that you will have mercy upon us. Lord, that you would cleanse us and that you would remove everything that is not like you, that is within us, please. We ask for this cleansing now, please. And we know that we will receive the cleansing because your promise is whoever comes to you, you will in no wise cast out. We are sincere as we are asking now for this cleansing. So please, Lord. And we recognize the other condition is that we ask it in the name of Jesus, because we cannot approach your holy presence through ourselves, but only through Jesus. And so we thank you for the availability of forgiveness in you. Thank you.

This morning, many might have come with burdens and problems and situations and issues that confront us on every side. And so I ask, dear God, that you would meet those burdens, those persons who are facing difficulty. Perhaps they might have just barely made it through the night, not even thinking that they would have seen the light of another day. I'm asking that you would visit them in a special way today, Lord, even now, comforting them, reassuring them, letting them understand that you are the God of love, and it is because of sin that we are in the situations that we are. Because by one man, sin entered the world, and death through sin. And I'm happy, dear God, happy that the scriptures tell us also that through one man's life, Jesus, we can have, if it is our choice, if it is our decision, as we choose, we can have life, abundant life, and even eternal life. So I'm asking that you would reassure this one, Lord, that all is not lost, and that there is hope, and that hope in Jesus Christ. So thank you. For some that might be struggling with sin in their lives, you sent your Son to take away our sins. And I pray, Lord, that even now, anyone who's struggling, whatever the sin is, that they would allow you to take it away. Sin brings guilt, fear, depression, sickness, and so many other things, Lord. Poverty, spiritual in that sense. Have mercy, O Lord. Have mercy on each one bowing before you. Each one who has a contrite heart, have mercy upon us, dear God. And I ask that you bring restitution, maybe a broken home, bring healing where there's failing health, bring financial blessing where there is need, bring peace where there's quarreling and fighting. Bring wholeness, Lord, where persons are facing spirituality, spiritual issues. Bring wholeness. If it's demon harassment, and that's so common these days, demon possession, so common these days, in the name of Jesus, Lord, we pray that you'll put those demons to flight, and that you'd set your people free, because whom the Son sets free is free indeed. Thank you, Lord, for what you have accomplished, for what you are doing now, and for what you will do. And now, Lord, as this program unfolds, I pray that you will allow for my lips to be touched with a live coal from your altar. And that as I speak, it'll be under the unction of your Spirit, and that persons will receive the blessing that you intend for us to receive. Thank you once again. We give praise, honor, and glory to you for being such a wonderful God. This we pray in Jesus' name. Amen.
Handyman.

We're going to look at our devotion for this morning. It's very brief. We'll just focus on the book of Revelation, chapter 7. Chapter 12. We'll just look at verses 7 to 9. Revelation chapter 12, verses 7 to 9. And hear what the Bible says. And there was war in heaven. Michael and his angels fought against the dragon, and the dragon fought and his angels and prevailed not, verse 8. Neither was their place found any more in heaven. Revelation 12, verse 9. And the dragon, and the great dragon, was cast out, that old serpent called the devil and Satan, which deceiveth the whole world. He was cast out into the earth, and his angels were cast out with him. Revelation 12, verses 7 to 9. And this is from the book Christ, the devotional Christ Triumphant. And this is also found in Manuscripts 56, 1899, and also Lift Him Up 253. Must be a very important message. Hear what it says. Very brief. The fallen world is the battlefield for the greatest conflict the heavenly universe and earthly powers have ever witnessed. Shall I read it again? From Christ Triumphant. The fallen world is the battlefield for the greatest conflict the heavenly universe and earthly powers have ever witnessed. It was appointed as the theater on which would be fought out the grand struggle between good and evil, between heaven and hell. Every human being acts a part in this conflict. No one can stand on neutral ground. Wow, what a message to internalize. No one. And it's speaking about that battle that's going on this earth between good and evil. No one can stand on neutral ground. Very powerful. What is he saying to us? This is telling us that every single person is either on one side or the other, because clearly there's no neutral ground. So you're either on the side of good in this struggle, in this battle, either you are on the side of good, and that meaning wholly on the side of good. Some people think they're smart, you know. You either wholly on the side of good, and or wholly on the side of evil. Here's a question: can you be 90% on the side of good? Can you be more good, quote unquote, than evil? And if you are, which side are you really on? You know, some persons, you know, they will tell you, when you approach them, they'll tell you, "I good, I good." You ask them, "Do you have a relationship with Christ?" They'll tell you, "I good, I good." Well, which good are you? Are you on the side of good, wholly consecrated, devoted to Jesus? Or, like you'd say, some people, "I don't do anything bad." Yeah, some people say, "Ma vole by moon. Ma fe adulti." That's what I said. "I'm not committing adultery. Ma chwe moon.
I good. Do you really, truly love Jesus? John 14:15. If you love me, keep my commandments. Are you really in a relationship with him? Because it's more than just trying to follow the statutes. Are you in a relationship, saving relationship with him? Are you really good? Or are you pretending to be good? And by that, wholly devoted to evil. The fallen world is a battlefield. On this earth is being fought the greatest conflict the heavenly universe and earthly powers have ever witnessed. This world is a theater. It's a theater. It's the battleground. That's where it's been waged, the war. And it's over the mind of man. Over, it's a battle that is being fought in the mind. And we are seeing many casualties these days. Let me just put this in here quickly. The number of young men that I'm seeing and young women that are losing their minds, it is troubling, to say the least. Very troubling. I am. What's the word? I'm lost for words. At the number of young men and young women that are drinking alcohol and smoking as if there's just no tomorrow. Have mercy, Lord God. Have mercy. Persons are committing suicide slowly. They are slowly destroying that temple. Slowly and sometimes quickly. Destroying the temple of God. Young people, and some not so young. What is happening in this land, St. Lucia? What is going on? Wow. There's like a demon party here on this earth. Everywhere you look, even the faces of the people. If you look at them, you can see as though they're possessed. Possessed by alcohol, demon, or by marijuana or cigarette or something else, demon. Possessed. Lord have mercy. Our young people are dying, Lord. They are killing themselves. And people say, people don't die before their time. People don't die before their time. What are the young people and the people that are drinking alcohol and smoking, what are they doing to themselves? That's not the will of God. I have come that you might have life, God says, and have it more abundantly. I said before you, life and death. God sets before us good and evil, choice, just as he gave Adam and Eve choice. And he told them, and he's telling us today, and in the days of Joshua and the children of Israel and in the New Testament church,
He asks them to choose right. Pleads with them. I'm pleading with us today. Please choose life. Young people, choose life. A number of people at hospital with COPD and liver gone and kidney gone and just name it. Of course, I'm not attributing all of that to just these things, these evils, but so many of them can be. Trace it. Have mercy, Lord. Have mercy. So what side are you on in this battle? What side are you on in this struggle between good and evil? My admonition is, choose good. Choose good. Choose Jesus. Choose life. Choose the right way. Jesus says, I am the way, the truth, and the life. No man comes to the Father but by me. Let's pray. Father, thank you once again for this short devotion. The devotion that prompts us, makes us aware even that there's a battle being fought on this earth, a theater, and the battle is between good and evil. Lord, we have sinned. We have sinned by being accomplices. We have sinned by watching it and not saying anything. We have sinned by even the very acts, some of us. We have sinned. Have mercy upon us, dear God. Have mercy. As we have come to your word, we have heard your ministry. Help us, Lord. Help us to change for good and to do what is right and pleasing in your sight every day of our lives. Thank you. Thank you, Lord. In Jesus' name I pray. Amen. And amen.

0: All right, so we thank God for the devotion this morning, and we're moving right into Between the Mountain and the Multitude. Between the Mountain and the Multitude, and I'm your host for this morning, Brother Junior Rodney. I'm here with you until about nine thirty, for this Between the Mountain and the Multitude. And then we'll transition into the Watchman program for this morning. So I'm inviting you to call. Let's see where this takes us, depending on your calling. All right. So 452-1011 is the local line number, 452-1011. And also you can reach us via the WhatsApp at 461-9647. And you'll be calling in this morning because Sister Deborah is not in studio with us today. So you'll be calling in. I'm inviting you to call in so you can pray. We can pray one for the other, and we can lift up these petitions before God. So let's engage in prayer. It's a wonderful thing as we engage in prayer. And remember, prayer goes along with revival, and that's what we need. Revival. Right? A revival of true godliness among us is the greatest and most urgent of all our needs. To seek this should be our first work. There must be earnest effort to obtain the blessing of the Lord. Not because God is not willing to bestow his blessing upon us, but because we are unprepared to receive it. Our Heavenly Father is more willing to give His Holy Spirit to them that ask Him than our earthly parents to give good gifts to their children. But it is our work, hear that? By confession, humiliation, repentance, and earnest prayer, to fulfill the conditions upon which God has promised to grant us His blessing. A revival need be expected only in answer to prayer. Amen. And that's from the book, Selected Messages 1, 121, and Prayer 116.1. So we must talk about repentance, because revival comes afterward, after we have repented. So the first thing we need to do is ask for forgiveness. And that's why we need to do that before we enter the presence of God. We ask for forgiveness. And that's why the Bible tells us, repent ye therefore, Acts 3:19, and be converted. Repent and be converted. And hear what happens next. That your sins may be blotted out. So what comes first? Repentance and conversion. When the times of refreshing shall come from the presence of the Lord. So we must repent. And repentance and conversion involve saying, acknowledging sorrow for sin, and purposing, turning away. So we repent, we say, I'm sorry, I sinned, I committed fornication, adultery, murder, whatever the sin is, repent of it. And be converted. Turn. Do you repent? You turn away. Turn away from that sin. So no longer practice it. And you're converted. You're being converted. converted and you're being converted. So you are sorry for sin and you purpose not to do it again by the grace of God. And then your sins will be blotted out. Okay, we have a call. Let's take that call. Happy morning to you, my dear sister.
1: Good morning, Brother Rodney.
0: Blessings to you. How are you?
1: How are you doing?
0: By the grace of God, wonderful. Wonderful. Praise God. How about
1: you? Praise the Lord. I'm there, Brother Rodney.
0: Praise God.
1: Thanking him for waking me up this morning in the land of the living.
0: Praise God. It was nice to see you.
1: Yes, it was nice to see you too, after maybe after 2 years.
0: I don't think it was that long.
1: It wasn't that long.
0: No.
1: I just kidding.
0: Okay.
1: Yes, it's a blessing to be alive this morning.
0: Mm-hmm.
1: Yes. Despite of any little things, any little problem, any little situation, God knows the best.
0: Amen.
1: We have to surrender all to Him.
0: Mm-hmm.
1: He's a faithful God. He's mighty. He's a savior. He's our Savior. Mm-hmm. We want to save each and every one of us. Mm-hmm. We have to trust Him.
0: Praise God.
1: We have to have faith. We have to believe in Him.
0: Mm-hmm.
1: He is mighty. This morning, there I pray. I want to pray for myself. What I can tell Him, He knows the best. He knows everything.
0: Mm-hmm.
1: My children, I pray for them. I want my children to save His mm-hmm. kingdom.
0: Mm-hmm. Yes.
1: I want the Holy Spirit to talk to them.
0: Yes.
1: For them to see mm-hmm. and understand and know who is God.
0: Mm-hmm.
1: For them to surrender their life to Him.
0: Amen.
1: The last
0: amen. Amen.
1: Because we've seen things that happen in this life. We've seen things and mm-hmm. we do.
0: Mm-hmm.
1: A lot of people, they do not know because they don't care. They say they don't have a God. There's not a God. They don't believe in God. And then some of them know, but they don't care.
0: Mm.
1: They do not care.
0: Mm.
1: But in the name of Jesus, He knows everything.
0: Mm.
1: I pray for my grandchildren.
0: Mm-hmm.
1: Each and every one of them, the same. I want to see. I want them to see from mm-hmm. the eldest to the youngest.
0: Mm-hmm.
1: I pray for my brothers, my sisters,
0: mm-hmm.
1: for them to understand there is a God,
0: mm-hmm.
1: for them to believe there is a God,
0: mm-hmm.
1: and for them to surrender their life to Him.
0: Hmm.
1: I pray for you, Brother Rodney,
0: okay.
1: your family.
0: Okay.
1: Your Bible study group prayer list.
0: Hmm.
1: God knows your will, your mind, your everything,
0: mm-hmm.
1: your thoughts.
0: Hmm.
1: He knows everything.
0: Yeah.
1: Praying mm-hmm. for Sister Sharon,
0: mm-hmm.
1: Mama Frederick. Mm-hmm. Siblings,
0: yes.
1: children, grandchildren, neighbors and friends.
0: Mm-hmm.
1: A Bible study group prayer list.
0: Mm-hmm.
1: I do not know nothing. But God knows everything about them. I ask in the Father to take control
0: mm-hmm.
1: over their life. And help her so that she can continue the great work she started
0: mm-hmm.
1: in His name. I pray for Sister Maureen and her family. Touch them.
0: Mm-hmm.
1: Touch Sister Maureen and family, her mother, her siblings, children, grandchildren. Let your will be done, Father. You are God. You know everything. Mm-hmm. Pray for Sister Deborah,
0: mm-hmm.
1: another prayer warrior. Touch her, mighty Father. Touch your family. Touch your friends, neighbors. And help her, give her strength, long life, so that she can continue. Whatever we started in your name, help us so that we can continue. Don't start and stop. We have to believe you are God. and always invite the Holy Spirit to be in the middle so that we can press on forward day after day. I pray for Sister Philip. Touch your mighty Father and her family, who knows her by name, nature, and character. I pray for all pastors, deacons, elders, ministers, for them to preach the gospel in season, out of season. Priests, all of them, do not take out, do not put, preach the word of God. I pray for the senior citizens' home. I pray for those that in the jail, touch them, mighty Father. Those that surrender their life to you, Father, keep them under your wings, Father. Show them you are God, and for them to talk to the others, those that are there with them, so that they can preach to them. They can show them the right way. They can show them your truth, so that one too will surrender their life to you before it is everlasting too late. Those that in the wellness center, take full control, Father. Those that are at the hospital, take full control, touch them. Doctors, nurses, teachers, policemen, the government, the ministers in cabinet, touch them, Father. You know each and everyone. St. Lucia, I pray for the less fortunate, disturbed mind on the street. Young girls, young boys on the block, mighty Father, touch the young people. Young men killing young women, young men killing young men, Father. And we that know better, so that we can understand what's going on in this life, Lord, so that we can press on forward day after day, day after day, day after day, do whatever we have to do in your name, so that we can win souls for you, Father. I pray for Brother Montut at the Tunnel Road. Touch him, Father. He knows everything about him. Let your will be done over his life. I pray for Praise FM staff, Sister Wendy. Touch Sister Wendy. You knows everything about her, Father. You knows the Lord, the devil is working like a ruined lion, seeking whom he may devour. Bring back the power of evil darkness. You knows everything about the station, Father. You knows everything about Sister Wendy. Touch her mother, Nelt, especially, and Brother Craig. Take full control over them. Touch them. Sister Perry, no one family. Brother Richie, Sister Sherina, touch them and their family. Brother Nathaniel, as always, touch him, mighty Father. Keep him under your wings. In Jesus' name, you are God. Praying for Sister Sophia and family, the small family, touch them, the Cauldron family, let your will be done. Sister Felma, family and friends, mighty Father, touch Sister Felma, who knows your child, who knows her by name and character. I pray for Brother Alban and family, touch Brother Alban, Brother Trevor Cyril and family. I pray for Brother Taylor and family, who knows him by name, nature, and character. Father, let your will be done over his life, his wife, his daughter. Touch them. You are God. You are mighty. The Duplessis family. Sister Leon, touch them. Touch your father and her family. The Mason family, I pray for, mighty Father, let your will be done over their life. Brother Marcus and family, especially his mother, Miss Amy. Touch her, Father. I pray for the Pierre-Emile family. Elder Alvin Florent, Pastor Leroy David, he knows them. He knows them by name, nature, and character. Touch them. Brother David Michelle, while I do hear his voice, let your will be done. I hope he's okay in your name. You are great, Father. You are mighty. You are Savior. I pray for Brother Gasper and Sister Carol. Touch them, Father. Sister Clary, let your will be done. Elder Moving Charles, touch Elder Moving Charles. Brother Hope, Brother Cherry, touch them, Father. You are God. You knows everything. Brother John, let your will be done. Mighty Father, you are God. You are God. You are God. You are God. Father, touch us, Father. Help us, dear Lord, for serious in your word. Not to say we doing it or we in it. We have to show you we're serious. Let your will be done. Let your name be praised, your mighty. I pray for the committee of those, Father, take full control. Help the parents, Father. Touch them for them to raise their children in the right way, Father. Each and everyone. The committee of Wapatat. Touch the people. Show them you are God. Let them turn from the evil and wicked ways and surrender their life to you before it is everlasting to live. I pray for Sean. Touch Sean, Father. In the name of Jesus. Take out Sean where he's and put Sean out there, dear Lord. Bless Sean for Sean to live a life that is in you. His sisters, his brothers, touch them. I pray for Roxanne. Touch Roxanne, Father. You know Roxanne by name, nature, and character. Let your will be done. Show Roxanne you are God. For Roxanne to live her life and train her two girls in the right way, Father. You are mighty. You are Savior. You know and sees all things, Father. Let your will be done. I pray for the whole world. I pray for Sir Shamo, Sir Susie, Sister Bernadette. Take full control. Sir St. Rose, let your will be done. Let your name be praised, Father. Touch me. Fill me. Free me, my good Father. I want to save in your kingdom. Help us also to love one another. Help us also to pray for one another. Release each and every one of us from the hands of the enemy, because you know how it is, Father. Let your will be done. Keep us strong and faithful to you. Release us from the hands of the enemy. Thank you for your blessing. Thank you for your deliverance. Thank you for everything, Father. And when time will be no more, mighty Father, grant each and every one a place in your heavenly kingdom, I pray. This many mercies I ask in Jesus' precious name. Amen. Amen. Thank you, Brother Rodney.
0: Amen, amen. God bless you, my sis.
1: Yes, you too. Have a blessed day in the Lord.
0: Blessings. Yes, you too. Okay. Thank you. All right, we continue with the... You can always send, by the way, you can always send a WhatsApp message if you would like on the number 4619647. 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Proverbs 28:13 is a beautiful reminder that tells us, he that covereth his sins shall not prosper, but whoso confesseth and forsaketh them shall have mercy. So we do not want to try to cover our sins. There's a beautiful symbolism in what happened with Adam and, well, if you want a shadow. And the Bible is replete with shadows and types. Because in the case of Adam and Eve, when they sinned, what did they put on themselves? What did they try to cover up with? Insufficient fig leaves. Insufficient fig leaves. Because they still felt naked. They were still naked. Still felt it. So fig leaves represent the covering that human beings use sometimes to cover up their lies, cover up their adultery or fornication or whatever the sin is. We try to mask it. We try to cover it up. We try to hide it. We try to make excuses for them. Might as well say, he that makes excuses for his sins shall not prosper. When he said, no. What did Eve say? Adam said, the woman you gave me. Eve said, the serpent. And so human beings still today try to cover this, try to make excuses. This is a twofold application. But God would rather take off or uncover that. God remove that filthy garment, filthy covering, that excuse. And he replaces them. After we confess and forsake purpose, to turn away from it and not practice it, make a decision. After we plead with him and say, please, Lord, I have sinned. Forgive me. Help me not to do it again. Confess and forsake. Purpose in your heart not to do it again. And God is so merciful. He bears long with us. Long. Isn't he merciful? Isn't he merciful? So some say, I try my best to stay, to not commit sin, but every time I try, and that's exactly the problem. You try in your own strength. We try in our own strength, and we will fall all the time. But when we surrender our lives to Jesus, so when he comes in, he lives his life in us. The songwriter says, live out thy life within me. So Jesus now comes and lives his life in us. And what is his life? Perfect. The only life that God can accept. A perfect life. And that happens only with the indwelling of the Holy Spirit. The indwelling of Christ in us. So, is it the right thing to do to surrender your life to Christ? Is it the right thing to do to submit? That's what James tells us. Submit yourself, therefore, to God. That's the best thing any of us can do. 452-1011 and 461-9647. These are the numbers to call. And let's engage between the mountain and the multitude. Let's engage in prayer. And you'll be calling in to pray again. Okay, so we had Sister Camilla Arthur. And we thank God for her ministry. We thank God for her setting it first this morning. First caller. So as you await the others, you can always call or you can send a message on the WhatsApp platform 461-9647. You can send your petition there. But we'd much rather you call in to pray. Yes. Call in and pray. Call in. So 1 John 1:9, if we confess our sins, he is faithful and just to forgive us our sins and to cleanse us from some unrighteousness. No, it doesn't say that. He is faithful and just to cleanse us, to forgive us our sins and to cleanse us from all unrighteousness. All. All. Every single. Tut. Every single one. So is God long-suffering? Is he merciful? Will he forgive me this time again? Yes. He will forgive as long as you're sorry. And as long as his spirit leads you to repentance, don't trifle with it. Don't take it for granted. Seek God. And the scriptures instruct us to seek God. With how much of our heart? All our heart. No halfway work. Seek him. You shall find him. You shall find me, he says. You shall seek for me. And you shall find me. When you search for me with how much of your heart? All your heart. All. So we must not pretend with God. We must not seek for a halfway work. We cannot hold on to the world and want Jesus. It's that part of our life. It doesn't work. We cannot hold on to lies and one Jesus. Sabato avai. We need to confess that sin in humility, in recognition that there's nothing we can do in and of ourselves. We need Jesus because he is the burden bearer. He alone can take away that sin. So ask him to take it away. Will he take it away if we're sincere? Absolutely. God does not lie. If we draw near, James 4:8, draw nigh to God, and he will draw nigh to you. Cleanse your hands, ye sinners, and purify your hearts, ye double-minded. Can you imagine such a wonderful God who is more willing to forgive us than we are even willing to ask for forgiveness? What a wonderful God. Zechariah 1:3, turn ye unto me, saith the Lord of hosts, and I will turn unto you, saith the Lord of hosts. I love the scripture. Turn ye unto me, saith the Lord of hosts, and I will turn unto you, saith the Lord of hosts. Very clear, right? We turn to God, God turns to us. Right? Very clear. 4:5-10:11, 4:6-9:6-4:7. So the conditional blessings of God, as we turn to him, he turns to us. That's a condition. Turn, and I will turn. Turn to God, and God says, I will turn to you. So what happens if we do not turn to him? If we constantly give him our back, well, will he turn to us? Apparently, Zechariah says, no. Turn unto me, saith the Lord of hosts, I will turn unto you, saith the Lord of hosts. And most people don't like the conditions that God. Most people don't like the conditions that God presents. And that's the problem for you, for them. Whoever it is that does not like God's conditions, that's a problem not for God, but for you. Because you are the one who needs God. You need him. You need him to save you. You need him to remove that filthy garment and to cover you with his righteousness, with his righteous garment. White linen, the representation of white linen. So, it's a beautiful thing that God has given to us. Psalm 51:17, as I await your calls at 4:5-10:11 and 4:6-9:6-4:7. Psalm 51:17 says, the sacrifices of God are a broken spirit, a broken and a contrite heart, O God, thou wilt not despise. What is God seeking from us? Should we bring anything? On approaching God, should we bring anything? The sacrifices of God. We must bring a sacrifice. Are a broken spirit, a broken and a contrite heart. That's what we come with. Because we have fallen short, we have done wrong. We have sinned. And we have blood on our hands. Because we crucified the Son of God. We had part and parcel in it. as you said. We had part and parcel in it, because it was for each of us that Jesus died. Our sin placed him on that cross. It was because of my sin and your sin that he went to the cross. A broken and a contrite heart, O God, thou wilt not despise. You see, God does not hate a contrite heart, a broken and a contrite heart. He does not hate a broken spirit, because that's the sacrifices that he wants. He invites us to come. Come to him. Come seek forgiveness. Come seek repentance. And by the way, God has all of these beautiful gifts. Repentance, forgiveness. God has those gifts that cannot and does not originate with us. It is the goodness of God that leads us to repentance. You see where it comes from? God. That's why if you look at the Bible, if you read the account, there's some persons who seek repentance, seek, quote unquote, they looked for it, quote unquote, but they didn't find it. And that's so many applications as well, showing us that you can grieve away the Spirit of God. You can grieve the Spirit. A person can grieve away the Spirit of God. So that's why, when you hear his voice, do not harden your heart. When you hear his voice pleading with you to stop committing sin, do not harden your heart. When you hear his voice convicting you of his law, his commandments, his teachings, his statutes, when you hear his voice, do not harden your heart. Because it's possible that some might have already. And in Bible times, it's there to tell us that some have grieved away the Spirit of God. That means they're lost. Lost for eternity. Wow. Those people in Noah's day, Noah pleaded with them to give their life to Jesus. But these persons held back. When the rains came, they found themselves outside the ark. There's another ark of safety for everyone who wants to be saved. And the ark, by the way, it was always Christ. The ark was always Jesus, our Savior. There's another boat. There's a boat that we need to talk about. In fact, the Bible says, them also must I bring. Jesus says, them also must I bring. So there are people who are outside of the fold, outside of the ark of safety. Jesus is going to bring them. As they allow him, he will bring them in. The Spirit of God is going to bring them in. And there will be one fold and one shepherd. One boat, one ark of safety, gathered in the truth of the Word of God, Jesus. They will be gathered in the truth. Jesus, the way, the truth, and the life. And we got today these individuals who bring a broken spirit and a broken and a contrite heart. Whoever brings this is bringing an acceptable sacrifice to God. Wow, powerful. Make sure you bring the right gift. Make sure you bring the right thing when you're approaching God. And not beating up your chest and saying, yeah, you know. Make sure you're not a chest beater.

just a bit. All right, so 2 Corinthians 7:10 says, "For godly sorrow worketh repentance to salvation, not to be repented of, but the sorrow of the world worketh death." You see what I was saying a while ago? Some people will look for forgiveness. Forgiveness would have taken flight by then. Godly sorrow worketh repentance to salvation. There's another sorrow, you know. Here's the other sorrow. Bible is so beautiful. But the sorrow of the world the sorrow of the world. So you see the two sorrows? Worldly sorrow. I'm sorry. Is that genuine? And then the other one that brings a sacrifice. And the sacrifice is a broken spirit, a broken and contrite heart. The other sorrow is the one that brings fake, false sorrow, false repentance, even a false spirit they might bring to. A false spirit and a false contrite heart. Wow. You must be careful. So, God's promises, and God's promises concerning restitution or restoration. Are tremendous. And it's for all of us that desire to be restored. It's for you and it's for me. And it's ours if we want it. If we really, truly want it, it's ours. Hear what it says. Hear what the word of God says concerning restoration. "And I will restore to you the years that the locusts have eaten, the cankerworm, and the caterpillar, and the palmer worm, my great army which I sent among you." That's a powerful scripture. I wish we had time. Jeremiah 30 and verse 17 says, "For I will restore health unto you." Somebody looking for health this morning? Somebody in need of health restoration? Restoration of health. "And I will heal thee of thy wounds, saith the Lord, because they call thee an outcast, saying, This is Zion, whom no man seeketh after." More restoration God seeks to give us. "Restore unto me the joy of thy salvation, and uphold me with thy free spirit." So God is in the restoration business. He's in the transplanting business. Yes, beautiful. That's the only operation God makes. God doesn't do bypasses. God does transplants. Isaiah 61 and verse 7. For your shame, ye shall have double. And for confusion, they shall rejoice in their portion. Therefore, in their land, they shall possess the double. Restoration. The double everlasting joy shall be unto them. Let me tell you. You can be broke, not a cent in your pocket. You could have lost all earthly riches, but you have everlasting joy. Have you encountered it? Everlasting joy, and nothing can steal that peace. Nothing.
No one.

can take that peace away from you. Job 42:10. By the way, remember what Job went through, right? Hear what it says. And the Lord turned the captivity of Job when he prayed for his friends. Also, the Lord gave Job twice as much as he had before. I wish we had time. Let's take a few seconds. So notice the Lord turned the captivity of Job. Remember what Job went through? All those trials? Yours will end one day too. Mine will end one day too. Somebody told me last time, this too shall pass. This too. They reminded me. This too shall pass. So when Job prayed for his friends, see what we're doing now? Prayer for our friends, loved ones. When Job prayed for his friends, also the Lord gave Job twice as much as he had done before. Anybody want twice as much? Somebody wants twice as much. What about 1 John 5:4? Hear what it says. For whatsoever is born of God overcometh the world. I wish we had time. And this is the victory that overcometh the world, even our faith. So, can we overcome sin? That's what that is referencing here, by the way. For whosoever is born of God overcometh the world of sin, sinful desires, sinful habits. So people can overcome? You mean people can actually stop committing sin? I wish we had time. Yes. Yes. People can stop committing sin. God said to Abraham, walk before me and be thou perfect. Job, there was a man in the land of Uz whose name was Job. That man was, what was Job? Perfect. Why was he perfect? He hated evil. To be perfect, you must hate evil with a passion. Hate it. You must not love sin and expect to be perfect. I wish we had time. We're closing up. 1 John 5:1. Read that again. For whatsoever is born of God. Oh, here's another. Wow, that scripture is loaded. Born of God. What did Jesus say to Nicodemus? Except a man be born again. You must be born again. What? Born again? Can I go back into my mother's womb? Born again? Born of God. How is one born of God? Born of water and the Spirit. That's when we have power. Receive power. The Bible says in the book of John, and ye shall... Sorry, let me take it back. In John chapter 1. In fact, let me read it. John chapter 1. Take your time. John chapter 1. Isn't the word of God beautiful? We know what it says in John 1:1. In the beginning was the word, and the word was with God, and the word was God. Jesus is God. That's established, right? If you're not sure, let's read verse 14. And the word was made flesh and dwelt among us. We beheld his glory, the glory as of the only begotten of the Father, full of grace and truth. Some people have a problem with that. I don't have a problem with it. Jesus is God. That's clear. Yes, which were born, verse 12. But as many as received him, there we go, to them gave he power to become the sons of God, even to them that believe on his name. When one receives Jesus, he gets power. He receives power. God gives him power and her power too. God gives her power. God gives him power. When you receive Jesus,
Now, when Jesus was baptized, lo, the heavens were open. And, well, John made the declaration, behold the Lamb of God, which taketh away the sins of the world. The heavens were open, the Spirit of God descended upon him, and a voice from heaven said, this is my beloved Son, in whom I am well pleased. Right? Now, did Jesus receive power when he came up from the water? Yes. You see the types and shadows? Shadow. You see, Jesus received power when he was baptized. Do you think we will receive power at our baptism too? Do you think it any strange why a lot of people, many people are struggling because they refuse, struggling with sin because they refuse to surrender their lives to God, even in baptism? And they expect to have power to overcome sin. I see. Surrender your life to Christ. Even in baptism, there's a type that shows us that in baptism, there's a shadow head that shows us. There's power head that shows us. John 1:12. But as many as received him, to them gave he power to become the sons of God, even to them that believe on his name. Power is available to every single person, because at baptism you receive power. Jesus received power, and Jesus is our example in all things. Jesus is our example. Somebody needs power to overcome sinful thoughts, sinful desires, sinful passions. Somebody needs power to stop stealing, to stop committing adultery, to stop lying, stop not coming to church. You didn't expect that, eh? Stop not keeping the Sabbath. Somebody needs power to keep the Sabbath, to remember the Sabbath, to keep it holy. Somebody needs power to break free from Sunday keeping and to start keeping the day that God enjoined. Somebody needs power this morning, and that power is available in Christ. As many as received him, to them gave he power to become the sons of God. When do you become a son or daughter of God? When you receive Jesus. Have you received Jesus Christ today? Do you want to become a son or a daughter of God? You see him? His arms are outstretched wide in mercy. And he's pleading. Look at it. It has two piercings. Look at his hands. There are two piercings. He didn't get that for himself. He got it because of our sins. Mine and yours. Would you receive him as Lord today? The one altogether lovely, the rose of Sharon, the lily of the valley, the bright and morning star. Many call him Jesus. Some are afraid to call him Lord. Did I change the song? Some are afraid to call him Lord, you know. Because when you call him Lord, you are saying that I will obey you in all things. And some do not want to obey him in all things. That's wicked.
Because what if Jesus did not obey his Father in all things? Would we be saved? Jesus said, I do whatever he tells me to. Whatever the Father told Jesus to do, Jesus did. Did the Father tell him to go? Go and save my people. Here's one. Will the Father tell him, go and get your children? What if he says, I'm not obeying that? Will we have to stay in this sin, miserable, cursed earth? Jesus is our example in all things. Whatever the Father told him, that's what he did. Thank God. Thank God. Jesus obeyed his Father. Should we obey Jesus in all things or in some things? Should we obey all his commandments or some of his? Will he be pleased if we do some of his will or all of his will? Oh, the gospel is so beautiful. It's so rich and full, ennobling. You cannot do anything against the truth. No matter how some people try, some will very well be lost because they do not want to accept the truth of the love of God, the love of the truth. They choose to turn their back on what is right. How are you going to tell me that the law was nailed to the cross? How are you going to tell me that? Are you married? Do you have a wife? Would you love for her to commit adultery? Would you love your children to be thieves? Would you want them to murder people? So, you're a murderer then. You're a liar. You're a thief. What if you just break one, the Sabbath? If you're just breaking, you keep all the rest. But you just have a problem with just Saturday, the Sabbath day. I wonder how God looks at that. Well, let's ask Brother James. For whoever shall keep the whole law and yet offend in one point, he is guilty of all. I wonder when we stand before the judgment seat of Christ, will we offend in any one point or be guilty of all? Verse 10 of James chapter 2, it says, for he that said, do not commit adultery, said also, do not kill, ma chwe mun. Now if thou commit no adultery, ma adultery. The pathway is not strong, right? Yet if thou kill, ma chwe mun, thou art become a transgressor of the law. No escape. No escape. Let me tell you, some people think they're so smart. They're smart is for their own self. You're smart in your own eyes. God is loving people. God is merciful. God is kind. God is forbearing. God is long-suffering. Let me read verse 12 first before I continue. So speak ye, and so do, as they that shall be judged by the law of liberty. What a beautiful law that is.
love liberty. So we, if we keep the law, are we at liberty? Who's imprisoned? Lawbreakers or lawkeepers? Who is chastised by the law? Those that break it or those that keep it? Last time I checked, free people, libertarians, if you want, people who are at liberty to travel, go where they want, do what they sometimes feel like, these people are at liberty. But the law breakers, those who are judged by the law and found guilty, law breakers, both the laws of the land, and guess what? We expect God not to have a law, the Ten Commandments. Those who break God's law also shall be judged by that law. Go for it, check it out. Check and see what the law says. And if you don't want to be condemned, if you want to be inside the city, a closing. If you want to be found inside the city, as Revelation 22 tells us, and not outside, then you want to be blessed. Then you'll be blessed. Amen? Revelation 22 verse 14 tells us, blessed are they that do his commandments. We're closing. That they may have right to the tree of life and may enter in through the gates into the city. Who's outside? Lawbreakers. For without our dogs, verse 15, sorcerers, what are they practicing? Magic. They're magicians. For without our dogs and sorcerers, warmongers, murderers, idolaters, and whosoever loveth and maketh a lie. What are these? Commandment breakers. Commandment breakers. Verse 14, but blessed are they that do his commandments. They'll be inside. They'll have the right through Jesus to the tree of life. Does this link the commandments of God to having the right to the tree? Who's the tree of life? Who's the really tree of life? I am the bread of life. I am, and this is double-fold. You'll have right to dwell with Jesus. He's the life. He's the real life giver. He's the one who gives life. Jesus is the way, the truth, and the life. He's light, he's bread, he's incense, he is the water, he is the door, he is the ark, he is the mercy. Oh, Jesus in the sanctuary, Christ in his sanctuary. Beautiful symbolism. It's all about Jesus. Let's be found in him. If we expect to be in the city, if we expect to have any right to the tree of life, by the way, there is a physical tree. The Bible speaks of it. And we'll eat from it. But it's more about just the tree. That tree is about Jesus. He is the cooling shade. I wish we had time. When we read the Bible, there's so much about Christ. Jesus is all over it. He is the living word. He is the word of God. That's why I don't treat it like a parchment of notes on a paper. It's Jesus, the word of life.
I want to be in the city. What about you? I want to be in that city, bright and fair. Oh my. What makes it bright and fair? It will not need the light of the sun. It will not need the light of the sun, the sun of righteousness. He will be there. God the Father will be there. What a day that will be. Our Father and our God, we thank you so much for those beautiful promises that you give us in your word. We thank you that we can look forward to the day that the sin and sickness, disease, pain, suffering, various torments, demon possession, demon harass, smoking marijuana, cigarette, drinking alcohol, all those depraved habits will at last be no more. All that depression will be no more. All those heavy burdens will be no more. What a day that will be. Thank you for that hope, Lord. Thank you for those promises in your word that instructs us that we will spend eternity with you when you come to restore everything. First 1,000 years in heaven, and then the ceaseless ages of eternity with you. No more pain, no more suffering, no more disease, no more worry. The Bible tells us in an instant, we will be changed, will be transformed with a body like Jesus' body. Oh, wow. We have so much to look forward to. Help us, Lord, to make our calling and our election sure. To put Jesus first in our lives. To seek ye first the kingdom of God and his righteousness. And all these things shall be added unto us. Lord, perhaps somebody today would like to recognize the importance of prayer, the importance of communicating with you, the importance of surrendering all to Jesus before it is eternally too late. Perhaps somebody was on the brink of grieving your spirit, but at your word this morning, your instruction, that person wants to say, I yield my life to Jesus. All to Jesus I surrender. I submit my life to Christ today. Seal that decision, Lord, and make it possible for that person to, even one day soon, as the date is available, one day soon, surrender totally to you, even in baptism. They can do it right now where they are. To say, I receive you, Jesus. I receive you until the later date when I make that declaration publicly to go all the way with you in baptism. Make it possible for that one soul today, Lord, and perhaps that many, because that's how you save. Thank you for your saving health throughout the nations. Thank you for salvation full and free. Thank you for liberty. And that liberty in Jesus Christ. Thank you for allowing us to hear your voice today. Help us to continue to pray, to continue to seek your will. And dear Lord, I just present Sister Camilla before you as I end this prayer segment. I present her before you, heard her petition, and I ask that you would work out your will for her, Lord, and that you bless her tremendously, Lord, with health, and that even now you touch her, Lord, in a special way once again. Touch her and restore her to perfect health, wholeness even, Lord, by physical and by even more so the spirit, and cause her to remain united with you. As she and many others, and I present also many others who were listening but did not call
or could not call even. All those out there whom your Holy Spirit is working with and drawing them even closer. We need to be closer to you, Lord, all of us. So thank you for the provision that is made in Jesus. Thank you, Lord. We know we do not deserve it, but we thank you. And so we give praise, honor, and glory to you. And we surrender this in the name of Jesus. Amen and amen.

0: 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Everything just shaking and shaking and making big, creaky noises.
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All right, so today's weather report is provided by the HeroNormet office in VFR St. Lucia, and the following weather information released at 6 a.m. for the date, the 4th of October, 2026. And here's HeroNora, the present weather fair. The present temperature, 28 degrees Celsius or 82 degrees Fahrenheit. Yesterday's maximum temperature, 32 degrees Celsius or 90 degrees Fahrenheit. And last night's minimum temperature, 28 degrees Celsius and 82 degrees Fahrenheit. The relative humidity. This is HeroNora, 79%. The wind at HeroNora is blowing from the east northeast at 16 miles per hour or 26 kilometers per hour. And 24-hour rainfall that ended at 2 a.m. today was recorded as nil. The cumulative rainfall for October thus far, trace.

right for October the 4th. The sunrise today at 5:53 a.m. and sunset later will be at 5:51 p.m. For tomorrow, sunrise 5:53 a.m. and sunset at 5:50 p.m. And for the 6th of October, sunrise at 5:53 a.m. and sunset at 5:50 p.m. Early sunset.

right, let's look at the tides for today. Castries Harbour, 4:40 a.m. And this evening, this morning, 11:39 a.m. Low again at 3:12 p.m. and high again at 10:29 p.m. For VFR Bay, the tides low at 6, they were low at 6:07 a.m. and they're going to be high at 12:46 p.m. They'll be low again at 4:47 p.m. and again there'll be a high at 11:36 p.m. And now the sea is in a 25-mile or 40-kilometer radius from St. Lucia. Today, 3 to 5 feet or 0.9 to 1.5 meters. Tonight, 3 to 5 feet or 0.9 to 1.5 meters. And tomorrow, during the day, 3 to 5 feet or 0.9 to 1.5 meters.

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We certainly want to thank the folks at the Met Office at Heredore International Airport in VFO St. Lucia for that weather update. 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

teach doctrine with compassion and authority. The crowds are following him. The chief priests and elders are outraged. There's a mob outside of Pilate's hall today.

I watched as his beaten, disfigured body fell beneath the load of the cross. His mother ran to him, and the soldiers pushed her away. I heard the hammer fall. I knew the nails had been driven, and he was on the cross. The scoffers kept chanting. I heard him speak words of forgiveness. There was an earthquake and a darkness over the earth. Then I heard a cry from the cross, "It is finished." We watched him die, but somewhere deep within my being, I know this is not over.

Seventh-day Adventists believe the great principles of God's law are embodied in the Ten Commandments and exemplified in the life of Christ. They express God's love, will, and purposes concerning human conduct and relationships, and are binding upon all people in every age. These principles are the basis of God's covenant with His people and the standard in God's judgment. Through the agency of the Holy Spirit, they point out sin and awaken a sense of need for a Savior. Salvation is all of grace and not of works, and its fruit is obedience to the commandments. This obedience develops Christian character and results in a sense of well-being. It is evidence of our love for the Lord and our concern for our fellow human beings. The obedience of faith demonstrates the power of Christ to transform lives and therefore strengthens Christianity.

0: The views and expressions expressed on this program do not necessarily express the views and opinions of Praise FM and the Seventh-day Adventist Church or the Sinosha Mission of Seventh-day Adventist. Listeners are urged to use their own discernment to draw their own conclusions.
1: Virtually everyone on the earth, regardless of religion or nationality, recognize that there is some form of battle raging in the world around us between the forces of good and evil. A colossal struggle between light and darkness, truth and error, oppression and freedom, right and wrong, and ultimately life and death. What is the story behind this glaring paradox? Many religions, including the Bible, teach that beyond the three-dimensional veil of our physical world we see, there's another very real spiritual world we cannot see. In this unseen realm ever about us, we see a titanic battle raging between the supreme righteous hero and the ultimate evil villain. The big question is, who are these primary players? And how, where, and when did this cosmic crisis begin? This is the greatest mystery of the ages and the most amazing true story that has ever been told. This crisis now involves every person on Earth. Yes, every person.
2: There's a clash coming. And there's no way we're going to sail around the clash. The confrontation is inevitable. The confrontation that is coming, so it's between Christian fundamentalism and Malta. My question is, who creates the violence in the name of religion so that you can finally end the violence in the name of religion? We are living in very, very serious times. They want the church and the state together to regulate conscience. So this is an appeal to the Protestant world. Will you look at your roots? Don't give up what others were prepared to die for. There he stood, and here he lived, and here he did the greatest work that posterity is about to forget. What is this series called? Rekindling the Reformation. The time for silence is past. The time to speak has come. What is Reformation all about? It's about the centrality of Christ. I'm tired of people saying Christianity is a crutch. It's not a crutch, it's a cross. This planet is covered in blood. As a consequence of people who stood for righteousness and truth, this battle is the final conflict of Satan himself to eradicate the Son of God from the minds of men. Okay. So this universal Christ will not be Jesus Christ. They're actually saying that this Jesus that is going to come is going to be different from the Jesus that already came. I believe with all my heart that Christianity is in the shaking period. What are we waiting for? A temple? So that the sacrificial system can be inaugurated again, which pointed to a Messiah who has already come? That makes no sense. The Jesuit counter-reformation is almost complete. This is Jesuit counter-reformation theology, and it has taken over the Protestant Church. These are the last events in the history of this world. We are one step away from heaven. The final issue will be the law of God. The final issue will be the Sabbath of the Lord. If I could tell you what's happening behind the scenes, even in my own life, your hairs would stand on end. Do you think it's acceptable to the rulers to preach a message like this? Because why should the world end with less of a manifestation of the glory of God than it began? The wars between Britain and Scotland were religious wars over the supremacy of Christ. We stand for this and we will not be crushed. If we don't have a restoration and a reformation and a change of heart, we will be swept away. If we don't have the faith of Cranmer and Latimer and Ridley and Rogers and Knox, we will not make it. If we want to go to heaven, we need a total transformation. We need it as individuals, and we need it as a church. And the time has come to speak about these things, because we are told that the straight testimony will cause the shaking.

0: We will have to have a total transformation.
1: Welcome to The Watchman, every Sunday on Praise FM. This program looks into end-time events that prophecy tells us would usher in the coming of our Lord Jesus Christ. Here are your hosts, Brothers Junior Rodney and Trevor Searle.

And wonderful again, wonderful first day of the week, Sunday, to all our listeners. I want to wish you a wonderful again first day of the week. I want to remember Sister Rosanna. Yes, the lovely Sister Rosanna. Morning blessings to you. In fact, all the Rosannas out there, good morning to you. And all those who are listening to Praise FM, I want to say a tremendously blessed, Holy Spirit-filled first day of the week to you. And hope that you're doing okay, that you had a good night's rest. Or even in spite of your challenges, in spite of a rough night you might have had, I want to wish you God's richest, choicest blessings. And that you continue to look unto Jesus, the author and the finisher of our faith. All right, so Brother Trevor is not here this morning. I want to tell you, he had a rough day yesterday. I myself had a rough day yesterday. It was very hectic Sabbath. Wow. It was a battle. We had battles. And so just continue to keep us in prayer. All right, continue to keep us in prayer as we continue by the grace of God, following on the Lord's work. All right, so I want to take us to the book of Daniel. The book of Daniel, we'll be reading from Daniel 8 and verse 14. Daniel 8 and verse 14. And we will pray, and then we'll read Daniel 8:14. Let's say a brief word of prayer. Father God, thank you so much for your love, your great mercy, your kindness towards us. We know we do not deserve. We thank you for your blessings and for continuing with us, your breath of life in our nostrils. We are grateful. We ask that you would forgive us and cleanse us from all unrighteousness. Please remove everything that is unlike you in us. Please cause iniquity and sin to pass from us, Lord. By the blood of Jesus, by his great sacrifice, we ask that you would give us a right standing with you, even now. And Lord, as we hear your word today, may it bring conviction, may it bring conversion, may it bring eventually translation and glorification so that we can experience your presence, your physical presence with us at the end, and not be consumed even at the end. In Jesus' name, I thank you and I praise you. Amen and amen. All right, so Daniel 8 and verse 14. Daniel 8 and verse 14. And I'm going to be reading from the book also of, after we do the Bible, I'm going to be reading from the book, The Great Controversy, chapter 23. You'll want to, if you have a copy, you'll want to open it up, and we'll see from that chapter a few things that the Spirit of God placed upon our prophet, Ellen White. All right, so let's go to Daniel chapter 8 and verse 14. Notice what it says. Daniel 8 and verse 14, he said, "And he said unto me, until 2,300 days, until 2,300 days, then shall the sanctuary be cleansed." Again, "And he said unto me, unto 2,300 days, then shall the sanctuary be cleansed." Powerful scripture. Maybe one more time. "And he said unto me, until 2,300 days, then shall the sanctuary be cleansed." The scripture which above all others had been both the foundation and the central pillar
of the Advent faith was the declaration, unto 2,300 days, then shall the sanctuary be cleansed. That's from what we just read, Daniel 8:14. These had been the familiar words to all believers in the Lord's soon coming. By the lips of thousands was this prophecy repeated as the watchword of their faith. All felt that upon the events therein foretold, the events we just read, unto 2,000 days shall the sanctuary be cleansed, depended their brightest expectation. We'll come back to that word, note that word, their brightest expectation and most cherished hopes. These prophetic days, 2,300, had been shown to terminate in the autumn of 1844. In common with the rest of the Christian world, Adventists, take note of that, not Seventh-day Adventists, but Adventists, then held that the earth, or some portion of it, was the sanctuary. Now, why do I stress that it was Adventists here, and not Seventh-day Adventists? Well, the organization got formed on May 1963, if I'm not mistaken, May 1963. And all these events, 1844, that took place before there was an Adventist church, a Seventh-day Adventist church. All right. So these Advent believers that he's speaking about here around the time of 1844 did not consist of a body of Sabbath-keeping persons grouped and called Seventh-day Adventists. All right, just to make that absolutely clear. So those Adventists, which included, by the way, Baptists and those Pentecostals, Methodists, these people that were looking for the second coming of Christ as foretold in Bible prophecy, they understood that the cleansing of the sanctuary was the purification of the earth by the fires of the last great day, and that this would take place at the second advent, hence the conclusion that Christ would return in the earth, to the earth in 1844. So they understood the prophecy to mean that Jesus would return to the earth in 1844, because the prophecy said, unto 2,300 days, then shall the sanctuary be cleansed. And they viewed the sanctuary as the earth, and they viewed this as the cleansing of the earth by the fires of that great day. So, in fact, let me continue. But the appointment time had passed, and they even set a date. They set the date at the 22 of October, 1844. But the appointed time had passed, and the Lord had not appeared. Wow. How bitter must that have been. The believers knew that God's word could not fail. Their interpretation of prophecy must be at fault. But where was the mistake? Many rashly cut the knot of difficulty by denying that the 2,300 days ended in 1844. So some say, you see that? Chop! They just chopped the knot right there. And they said that prophecy is not sincere. But listen to that. That's what many of them did, right? And by the way, many of them turned away. No reason could be given for this except that Christ had not come at the time they expected him. They argued that if, and these are following on to, because these have gone back to investigate it, right? They argued that if the prophetic days had ended in 1844, Christ would then have returned to cleanse the sanctuary by purification of the earth by fire, and that since he had not come, the days could not have ended.
right? So you see, they started going back over the prophecy. And they reckon that something must have happened. Our calculations must have been wrong. That's the only way Christ could not have come, because he's supposed to come back to purify the earth by fire. And they kept on investigating. Now, this is the prelude to this, is the fact that there was a great religious awakening in America, on various continents, but there was a great focus on America, North America. Great focus, because there was a man by the name of William Miller, and it's attributed to him the name of the believers at that time, the Millerite movement, Millerites. At that time, they were preaching a message that Jesus would return, and they reluctantly set a date, the autumn of 1844, 22nd of October, that Jesus would eventually return. What month are we in, by the way? Oh, October. There's a lot we need to talk about for this month of October. Not just what's happening on the world scene, but in the spiritual aspect as well, and things that happen around that same time period. So, let's continue. To accept this conclusion, the conclusion that the days could not have ended, was to renounce the former reckoning of prophetic period. The 2,300 days had been found to begin when the commandment of Artaxerxes for the restoration and building of Jerusalem went into effect in the autumn of 457 BC. So this is thunderous, because if the decree went forth for the rebuilding of Jerusalem, then, and it went forth in that year, 457 BC, right? Then it took effect, in 457 BC. Then it means that from 457 BC, if you calculate 2,300 days, it takes us to 1844. Remember, we're moving from BC to AD, right? We're moving from BC to AD. So it takes us to 1844. It takes into effect, as we continue, let's read. Taking this as the starting point, there was perfect harmony in the application of all the events foretold in the explanation of that period in Daniel 9, 25 to 27. 69 weeks, the first 483 of the 2,300 years, were to reach to the Messiah. And this is an amazing prophecy, because it deals with the Artaxerxes decrees, the decree. It deals with the coming of Christ as a babe. It deals with his baptism. It deals with him being cut off, not for himself, remember, for us. It deals with, did I mention his baptism and anointing? And it deals with him being crucified, cut off. So all of that, the early believers reckoned, and then they reckoned that at Jesus would go to heaven, because they read the Bible, studied carefully. Well, they studied, and then they came to the reckoning that after Jesus would then, after return, after his death and resurrection, return to heaven, and then after that period, he would, sometime after, in fact, in 1844, that he would return. So that was their trust in the 2,300-day prophecy as given by Daniel. So they reckon the first 483, they had the day for the year principle, and you can read Ezra, we can read Ezekiel, okay, were to reach to the Messiah, the anointed one, and Christ's baptism and anointing by the Holy Spirit at AD 27. This is history. And that's a method of interpreting Bible prophecy that we use. Our method is the historicist method. And that's what William Miller, that's what the Millerites use. That's what
apt Bible students will use, because if you don't use the historicist method, you'll be thrown completely off track. So that exactly fulfilled the specification. In the midst of the 70th week, Messiah was to be cut off. And all this is Bible, you know. 3.5 years, Bible, after his baptism, Christ was crucified. Remember, in the midst of the week, he would be cut off. 3.5. Day for year principle. In the spring of AD 31, the 70 weeks or 490 years were to pertain especially to who? To the Jews. Remember the rejection of Christ? And after that, we had the stoning of Stephen. And after that, where did the message go to? By the Apostle Paul. At the expiration of this date, the nation sealed its rejection. That's after the 490 years. The nation sealed its rejection of Christ by the persecution of his disciples. And the apostles turned to the Gentiles. Yes? Yeah, that's why Paul came in, and then they started preaching to the Gentiles. No longer were they to go to the Jews. The Jews rejected Jesus, so the message went to the Gentiles. Now, is a spiritual Jew accepted with Christ? Absolutely. God is a God for all peoples, including the Jews who rejected him. But in a spiritual application, not as a nation, because that nation rejected Jesus. And they reject him so much that they even want to rebuild another temple in Palestine over there. Just imagine that. That's complete rejection of Jesus. So they're looking for another Messiah. Tatu, they might get one. The first 490 years of the 2,300 days, having then ended, and 1810 years would remain. From AD 34, 1810 years extend to 1844. Now, it's something I can't show you, this beautiful print as well, so you can see the 457. The decree begins, the restoration begins, and then 1810 years added to AD 34 would take you to 1844. Beautiful symbols, beautiful types and shadows, beautiful prophecies, so beautiful. So the angel said, then said the angel, shall the sanctuary be cleansed? And that's what we have to discuss. What is the cleansing of the sanctuary? All the preceding specifications of the prophecy had been unquestionably fulfilled at the time appointed. So, we're talking about the cleansing of the sanctuary. Daniel 8:14. This is what believers knew. They knew that the cleansing of the sanctuary pertains, because they followed the type in the Hebrew lifestyle, Hebrew economy. They follow the type, and they recognize that if we have the type here, or we had the type on earth, where God told Moses to build a sanctuary, Exodus chapter 25 and verse 9, let them make me a sanctuary that I might dwell among them. Exodus 25. And they had that model, that blueprint, of course, given by God. And then they built it under Moses. They built it, and then they practiced those ceremonies, the types that pointed to Jesus Christ, the Lamb of God, John said, John 1:1. Behold the Lamb of God that taketh away the sins of the world. That's John chapter 1 and verse 29. So
They God foreshadowed. God gave them the blueprint. He gave them the model of the great original, which is in heaven. Because Paul tells us that we have a high priest, right? Which is Jesus. And he's not entered into a tabernacle made with hands. He entered into the true tabernacle, I'm paraphrasing, and that one is in heaven. So there is both there was a sanctuary on earth, but before the one on earth, there was one already in heaven, right? And Jesus entered that one when the 1844 period came, and believers had to go back and study. They had to prophesy again. They had to relay that message that Jesus did not come in 1844 as expected, but something ended there. A door was open and Jesus moved from the holy place, which is where he was in 1844, and he moved over to the most holy place. This is a thunderous prophecy, and it begs for our investigation of it, because it points to a very serious time. It points to something so amazing that people on the earth right now should be aware of, and this is our message. One voice. One voice. With one voice, we proclaim this message loudly. Because persons living on this earth right now should know where Jesus is, what he's doing, and what should we be doing while he's high priest and doing. What were the believers in the ancient Hebrew type when the high priest was in the most holy place, Yom Kippur, Day of Atonement? What were persons doing? What was the lifestyle of those persons like? Were they carnival, bacchanal, family, drinking alcohol, smoking weed and and cigarette, and living a lifestyle while the high priest is inside and making atonement on their behalf? God forbid. What were they doing? They were confessing their sins. They were searching their hearts. They were making things right with God. They were putting away sin by the grace of God, putting away sin and living a life by the grace of God, perfecting holiness. That's what they were doing. Washing their robes, preparing for the high priest to come out of that sanctuary. That's what believers were doing. If that was the type, what should the anti-type look like? What should we be doing? As believers, while now Jesus is in the most holy apartment, what should we be doing? Should we still be practicing sin? And if the high priest comes out of that place, if Jesus comes out of that most holy place and makes that declaration, let him who is, what did he say? Let him who is filthy. If that's where you are, that's where you'll stay. As the high priest comes out, wherever sin is found, that's where it will stay. So right now, we have an opportunity to confess our sins. Right now, we have an opportunity to surrender our life to God. Submit, therefore, to God. Resist the devil. Resist him by the power of the Holy Spirit, the third person of the Godhead. Resist him in the name of Jesus. Resist the devil. Stop committing sin. That's the power of the gospel. The gospel has power through the grace of God. I often say we look at grace so cheaply. Grace costs the life of the Son of God. That's the most expensive gift. Grace.
the grace of God in Jesus Christ. Or can you pay for it? Can you pay? Can you afford that? Can I afford it? No. Heaven? Can I afford that? I cannot afford it. If you could pay money to get there, why how many fellows would be collecting the pile? Thank God. It's a gift. Freeness. A gift. But paid for by the giver. Tremendous. You see why we love Jesus? Because that is the gift. Eternal life. When you think of eternal life, it's in his presence. Living with him forever and ever and ever and ever. No pain, no pain, no sickness, no worry, no bills. What? These companies, eh? I tell you. One of these days, all that comes to an end. 4-5-2-10-11. Wow, look at the time. 4-5-2-10-11. 4-6-1-9-6-4-7. We're discussing the 2,300-day prophecy. And we are looking at the mistake that was made by the Millerites. Yeah, we can call them that. Millerites. Adventists. We can call them that too. Not Seventh-day Adventists. Adventists. Persons who are looking for the second coming of Christ. That's what an Adventist is, you know. An Adventist is a person who is looking forward to the second coming of Christ. Advent. The Advent of Christ. They're looking for the Advent. That's why they get the name Adventist. And a Seventh-day Adventist. Did I tell you the date? Yeah, May of 1863. That's when we got our official stamp. And we became an organization known as the Seventh-day Adventist Church. So don't mind what people will tell you, that we're false prophets. Uh-uh. There was no Seventh-day Adventist denomination in 1844. All they had were, by the way, I'm watching the time, it might be not now to give you all those believers that were then there, but none of them were yet Seventh-day Adventists. The name came way after 1844, came years after, came in 1863. So, right. By the way, I still love my Baptist friends. I still love my Pentecostal friends. I still love my various, wherever you are, whatever denomination. So, you see, look at this. This is important. By the way, 4-5-2-10-11 and 4-6-1-9-6-4-7, that's a WhatsApp platform number. You can call and you can make a submission, probably on a point of correction if you want to correct me if I said something wrong. I humbly, I'm sorry. Okay? So you can call and correct me. So look at this. We had all these people gathered in one accord. Hear that? They had one voice. And all of them were proclaiming the second coming of Christ in 1844. Years leading up to that period as well. They were proclaiming the second coming of Christ to cleanse the earth by fire. Right? Now, the believers were, I cannot say this is a force that it happened, but they were bitterly disappointed because Jesus didn't come because we're still here. And when he comes, he will cleanse the earth. First, he'll take us to go home with him. And when he returns, he will, after 1,000 years, he will cleanse the earth by fire. It will be cleansed by fire. Make no mistake. But when he returns, there's no second chance. When he comes back to take us, no one will be given a second chance. Please, please take note of that. The second chance that we have now
is now. The second chance that we have now is right now. That's why the Bible says, today, if you hear his voice, do not harden your heart. And I say this, you know, heavily, that persons are hearing the gospel message concerning the love of Jesus Christ and what he did, how he came down from heaven to this earth to walk the dusty roads. The king of the universe we're talking about here, you know. If you want to call him a prince, you can go ahead too. Of the universe, giving up his royal place, choosing to condescend and come as a man, a babe, a man, to be what? Called names, laughed at, ridiculed, spat on, beaten, mocked, derided, crown of thorns placed on his head, stripped naked. For who? Beaten. By the way, how many times? Put on a tree. Between heaven and earth. For who? Pierced feet and hands. And violated. For who? I can't believe that's the time. For who did he go through all of that? Let's examine what Isaiah has to say. In Isaiah chapter 53. I'm still awaiting a call. If you desire to call to correct or to make a submission, now is the time. Because we're going to be closing in just a bit. When you examine the life of Christ, his ministry, his example, the pattern that he set for us to follow, taking us straight back to God. When you look at his ministry coming to live with us in the camp, when you look at the sanctuary, then moving into the courtyard, then you look at the lamb. It's all in a representation of the ministry of Jesus, dying on the altar of sacrifice, or being burnt on the altar of sacrifice, being slain right there as the, in the sinners in my place, being slain before you place him on the altar. So if you follow the Hebrew type, as you enter on the right, you see there, you come in with your animal, your sacrifice, Christ, and you slay, you take the knife and you kill the animal, kill Christ, responsible, blood on your hands, stain, guilty. Can't hide nowhere. Doesn't make any sense try to hide. You hide who you hide from? The God, the sovereign God, the universe. Where can you go? You take wings. When you put wings and you try and fly away,
Where can we go that he wouldn't find us? To make us answer for the things that we're trying to hide from him. We should confess our sins, forsake them, and then we'll have mercy. But if we choose to hold on to them, and that by no means clearing the guilty. That's what the Word of God says. So as we follow Jesus, as we follow the type, after the animal is slain, right there in the courtyard, it's burnt. The remains are burnt on the altar of sacrifice towards the left. Then we move to the laver that washes. Take that blood off. Take that guilt, shame. Remove that. And put a robe on. Put a robe on. What did the prodigal's father say? Take off that and put a robe on. So you see the condition of getting that robe of righteousness, cleansing, being cleansed.

And what does he see? He sees one like the Son of Man. He sees him walking in the midst of the candlesticks. What apartment is that? The midst of the candlesticks? The candlesticks, if you follow the type, the candlesticks are in the holy place. So we have the three articles of furniture, the candlestick, the table of showbread, and we have the altar of incense. Three articles. And then, before we go on, so we have the ministry of Christ again. I am the light of the world. Whoever follows me shall not walk in darkness. What about the bread? The bread represents the broken body of Christ. I am the bread of life. Because of his broken body, we can have eternal life. Anyone who is willing, anyone who wants it, anyone who desires it can have it, because Christ's body was broken for us. But you must accept him. You must believe in him. You must receive him. What about that altar of incense? Yes. How do we see the ministry of Christ there? He's the one who intercedes for us. He's the intercessor. Scripture tells us that we have an advocate with God, Jesus Christ the righteous. And we have one mediator between God and men. Who is that? Pope? Priest? Pastor? Father? Mother? Sister? Brother? No. The Bible says we have one mediator between God and man. One person who intercedes for us. That's what a mediator is. A go-between. And that person is one mediator. The man, Christ Jesus. The ministry of Jesus is so beautifully highlighted in the sanctuary language. God is so amazing. I say hallelujah to God. I say hallelujah to the sovereign Lord who gave us, in type, the ministry of Jesus. You can see it. It's in the shape of a cross. Last article. One article in the most holy place, Yom Kippur. That's, by the way, that's when the high priest goes there on the Day of Atonement, the Day of Judgment. Final judgment of the people, final judging, I should say. Because fraud, there's an investigation going on. Have you committed sin? Are you guilty? Did you murder Christ? And you say, me? I wasn't there. Have you sinned? Yes. So you were there. Were you there? Yeah, you were there. I was there because it was my sin that placed him there. So I was there. How many sins did he die for? The sins of the whole world. In fact, he placed in the bank account enough to pay for all the sins of the whole world. That says everybody will be saved, right? No. And that's a mistake Christians make. That's a mistake people make. Jesus paid the price. So I'm saved. And I can live anyhow. And I can, when he comes back, he'll take me to go home with him. What did he say? Depart from me to some. He says, depart from me. I never knew you. You who work lawlessness. Lawbreakers will not be accepted in the kingdom of God. He will not know them. They will not have the experience of those who keep the commandments of God and have the testimony or the faith of Jesus. You have to speak the truth. Because a lie will send people to hell. We want the truth. We don't want people going to hell. We want people to come out from among them and be separate. We want people not to touch the unclean

thing. We want persons to recognize the love of Jesus. Quickly, as I close. The last article, the Ark of the Covenant, overlaid with gold. I wish I had time. Overlaid with gold, above the mercy seat, two cherub angels, high angels, stretch out wing, one to meet the other, and below them, the mercy seat. Oh, I wish I had time. Inside the ark, Aaron's rod that budded, we're talking about the type. Aaron's rod that budded, a pot of manna, and guess what? The law of God, the Ten Commandments. Hallelujah to Jesus. Is there a temple in heaven? Is the law of God binding? Does the Bible preach against spiritualism and all of these, including the pot of manna? All of these are a representation of the ministry of Christ. The Aaron's rod that budded miraculously, guess what that represents? That represents Jesus being the one who had life in himself, who has life in himself. Resurrection power. From the dead, causing it to bud, causing us to come to life. This is so amazing. Did I speak about the Ten Commandments? Well, that's the transcript of his character, the Ten Commandments. It's who he is. When Moses asked him, I beseech thee, show me your glory. What name did he proclaim? He proclaimed his name, the Lord, merciful and gracious, abundant in goodness and truth. That's the character of God, the Ten Commandments, embodied there. And that by no means, of course, clearing the guilty. So God is both merciful and is just. That's the habitation of his throne. That is who God is. That God can be just and merciful at the same time. That's the mystery. The angels, they're wondering, how can God be that? Both. Because he has to pronounce judgment. But can he be merciful at the same time? That's what happened at the cross. Justice and mercy kissed each other. Righteousness and peace met each other. Oh, what glorious things we learn from reviewing the sanctuary. And what a message particular to Seventh-day Adventists. I hope we're not sleeping on it. I hope we're not sleeping on that message. That message will take the world by cataclysmic. I could say that. By storm. The world needs to be... God's people need to be revived. The world needs to know. For a witness. There needs to be a witness. In the mouth of two, everything shall be established. So the Millerites with one, the word of God is, we need another type. We need another type like that Millerite movement. We need another set of people to proclaim with one voice. We need another witness. God is looking for a witness. Are you that witness today? Will you say by your life that you so accept the love of God that you will witness?
You'll witness on your phones. You will use it for good instead of evil. You will witness of the love, the matchless love of Jesus Christ to your friends, to those who joke about Jesus, to those who make fun of him, fun of Christians, fun of Christianity. You will witness to them. Because for sure, as the scripture says, some will come. Some will come out from among them and be separate. And some, my young people, will not be ashamed of the gospel of Jesus Christ, because it's the power of God unto salvation to them who believe, to the Jew and to the Greek. The gospel is the power to save, and that to the from the guttermost to the uttermost, uppermost. From the guttermost to the uppermost. Don't tell me Christ is not able to keep us from falling. You'll be lying. Don't tell me that he is the author and not the finisher. Don't tell me that he cannot make the blind see. And, you know, we have to look at this thing more intricately, because we have to look at that as sin and restoration. The gospel is deep, very deep, I tell you. So, Jesus is so concerned about making us right with God. Being right with God is the process that we go through as children of God, from justification, being made just, and continuing our relationship, sanctification, and finally, in the very presence of God, glorification. May God bless us as we continue to contemplate these things. Let's pray. Father God, thank you so much for your love, great love, and your goodness towards us. Thank you that you do not want anyone to perish. Instead, that all should come to repentance. Thank you for the sacrifice of your dear Son, Jesus, on that cruel instrument, cruel cross of Calvary. Lord, we have some instruments in our hands that we use so often. We use it to propagate jokes and to share a lot of nonsense at times. Help us, Lord, that when we use those instruments that can be a blessing or a curse, help us to use it to be a blessing, to propagate that message, one with one voice, declare that Jesus Christ is Lord, that he is Savior, that he is Creator, that he deserves to be worshipped as the one who created heaven and earth, the only one who deserves our worship, because he is our creator. Thank you for the realization of your truth. Thank you for keeping that message alive. Help us, Lord, in our person-to-person witnessing, in our witnessing on social media, wherever we go, sharing that message, that message will not only be what we share, but it will also be something that transforms us into those persons, into the individuals that you want us to be. In the meantime, Father, keep us true. Please keep us faithful. Help us to be faithful witnesses all the days of our life until we see Jesus bursting those clouds of glory to come and take us home, to spend 1,000 years first in heaven, and then the ceaseless ages of eternity. Perhaps somebody has heard this morning and wants to yield and surrender all to you, Lord. Make this possible for that person. Make it possible for them to go all the way with Jesus. For them to not listen to the voice of the enemy for long, and they have been listening, but say, I yield and I give my life to Christ today and for every day. Thank you for making that possible. We give praise once again. Honor and glory to you in Jesus' name. Amen and amen. Sorry, I went a little over today.
But just continue to keep it locked. Don't touch that dial. Keep it locked to Praise FM 98.5 and 92.5 FM, the Power and the Glory station. And we have Mind Your Business coming up. A rebroadcast, Beyond the Walk. Beyond the Walk. That promises to be very enlightening. Keep it locked.

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4: 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maybe those in Germany and Africa, wherever you are joining with us for today's episode of MYB, we say welcome and thank you for remaining tuned with Praise FM, the best, the blessed, and what else 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
4: 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And if you would have seen the flyer for today, what we have advertised, Beyond the Walk, stay safe, alert, and empowered. Beyond the Walk, stay safe, alert, and empowered. This is a discussion we want to have with our lovely panel today, and we want you, our listeners and viewers, to understand why violence is rising and what practical community back steps that we can take to stay safe and to feel empowered by the grace of God. We looked at the Bible text, there are a number of them that we could have selected, but Jeremiah 22 verse 3 says, "Thus says the Lord, execute judgment and righteousness and deliver the plundered out of the hand of the oppressor. Do no wrong and do no violence to the stranger, the fatherless or the widow, nor shed innocent blood in this place." And I think this captures the principle where you know, in a Christian world, as Christians, as people, well, we ought not to do anyone wrong and to do no violence to anyone by the grace of God. And so this is the reason why we are doing this topic, and why we do MYB comes always from Philippians chapter 2 verses 3 to 4, which tells us and reminds us to not be selfish, don't try to impress others, be humble, thinking of others as better than yourselves, don't look out only for your own interest, but take an interest in others too. And these are principles once again from the Bible, the best book, guiding book we will find anywhere in the world. So, at an appropriate time very soon, you will get a chance to call and you'll be able to speak to us. But before we do that, by the grace of God, we are also joined with our master control, Elder Flora, who is there with us ready, so we can continue.
5: Yes, let's bow our heads for prayer. Thank you for that introduction. I'm a bit nervous. With so many ladies in the room right now, the energy. Let's bow our heads for prayer. Father, thank you, dear Lord, for this program, dear Lord. Today we expect to delve into something very deep, especially if what our women and St. Lucia and our whole are experiencing, dear Lord. We pray that the words that we will use, the questions that we will answer, and the discussion we'll have will make somebody understand better what what's happening and what we can do to prevent or curb or reduce on it, dear Lord. Our own personal care, our own mental health as well. Be with our guests who are here, dear Lord, as they tackle these issues, dear Lord. Give them the words to say from on high. This is my prayer in Jesus' name. Amen.
4: Amen. Amen. Amen. Amen. Thank you very much, Elder Flora. And of course, yeah, as I want to remind you, of course, please share and call someone. Share the link. Join the discussion. Because if you are in St. Lucia, you're St. Lucian, you've been following the news for the past 2 months by God's grace, there's no argument that St. Lucia remains the Helen of the West Indies. There's no argument that St. Lucia remains paradise. You know, there's no argument who we are as a people. Mm-hmm. But we have had some issues that we have been dealing with. And by God's grace, it needs to be discussed. For instance, I found this article on the government website. It's titled Misinformation and Reports of Missing Persons, dated September 17, 2026 by the Royal Police Force. It says, the police takes all reports concerning the safety and security of the public seriously. However, members of the public are reminded that information circulating on social media, messaging applications, advisories, and other platforms should not be treated as confirmed unless it has been verified by the Royal St. Lucia Police Force. Between August 1st and September 4th, 2026, the Royal St. Lucia Police Force received a total of 11 missing persons reports. Out of these, 9 cases have been resolved, resulting in the safe return of the individuals involved. In the case of 21-year-old Marissa August, who was reported missing on Thursday, September 10, 2026, we can confirm that the partially decomposed body found along the Millennium Highway in Castries on Friday, September 11, 2026, has been identified as hers. And these are just one of the many things or issues that we have been dealing with. And if you pay attention to the social media, the questions that have been asked, statuses on everyone, people have a lot of questions, and we want it to be answered. Now, to do that, we have invited an expert panel. You know, don't be fooled by the roses they are, in Jesus' name, but they are an expert group, amen. We have wonderful 3 ladies here with us who are solutions rather than complainers. And who knows, you know, how we can address those issues. Well, maybe not, let me not say who knows, because we can leave that to God, but who are more of solutions rather than complainers or bystanders. And so we are joined with our women's ministries leader in St. Lucia, Sister Saviola Antoine. Amen.
6: Amen.
4: And joined as well, we have Sister Joycelyn Eugene, who is the coordinator of guidance counseling in St. Lucia's Department of Education. And we also have with us Dr. Charmaine Hippolyte Emmanuel, who is serving as the permanent secretary in the office of the Prime Minister. Mm-hmm. Of course, you understand if you're looking why I said there are roses. Now you understand the quality of individuals we have here by God's grace. Mm-hmm. And if you like me and Elder Flora, we're excited for the discussion, and we want to hear from you at an appropriate time. But welcome, ladies, to MYB. And everyone would want to hear your voice, so share your greetings as well. Amen.
6: Thank you, Pastor David, and the rest of Praise FM team, mm-hmm. Elder Flora, Sister Wendy, and my gorgeous colleagues, Sister Joy and Sister Sabi. It's good to be here, and Amen. We're hoping to have a very productive conversation today.
4: Amen.
7: Amen. It's my pleasure also to join you.
6: Sister Charmaine and the rest of the team, Sister Wendy, Elder Flora, and Pastor David, and of course Sister Joycelyn. We thank you for having us, and we hope that it will be a good one. Amen.
7: Amen. Good afternoon. It is also a wonderful privilege to be here on Praise FM this afternoon. I will, however, adopt the protocol established and send my greetings out to Praise FM land, and we hope to have a very we are hoping to have a very insightful discussion.
4: Excellent, excellent. So we again, of course, welcome you, and we are happy. We know you're busy, and we're happy you decided to join us. You accepted the invitation, and one of the things perhaps would have made it a priority for you is exactly what we are going through in today's society. Maybe as we begin, not too long, just last month, because this is the last day in September, August 22nd, we had a march in it now. Mm-hmm. Towards the end, I got a call from someone, you know, and maybe I could say this, you know, it's interesting, individuals often call you with negative and not positive. Mm-hmm. But I got a call from some individual who told me a few things. And my attention was brought to something on Facebook. So here's what someone wrote. The walks against violence against women raise awareness. Okay. Now everyone is aware. What do we do next? And how much awareness is enough awareness? Another one said, when you have no solutions, all you can do is walk. So I'm saying this because all of us here as a church and all of us here would have been involved in it. And how do you respond to these individuals and to these things?
6: Okay, you're looking straight at me, Pastor David. So I'm assuming you want me to start. Okay, so walk in a sense is not just walking, mm-hmm. you know, one foot forward, the other follow. But then that kind of walk brings about an attraction, an impact, a certain quality of noise, a certain quality of awareness. And when I speak of noise, that noise embodies women's disappointment, women's mm-hmm. groaning, women screaming, women shouting, women speaking of their disappointment and their utter disgust about what is happening to not just women, but to humankind. Mm-hmm. So again, I will ask myself, the person who would have asked that question, where are they asking that from? It could be a victim. It could be someone's close friend, mm-hmm. someone's family member. It could be someone who is so eager to see things change. So it sounds a bit pessimistic, but then I feel a bit of empathy and understanding in the sense that when these things happen, all people want to see is an absolute solution.
4: Right.
6: Just
4: okay.
6: Make it happen. Mm-hmm. But then that kind of conversation, we know, and that's why we're here, mm-hmm. it does not just happen. It takes the effort of the community and other partnerships, and that is why we are walking, not the Johnny Walker walking,
4: right.
6: But we are walking, and mm-hmm. we will continue to walk and continue to groan and continue to advocate and agitate until something happens, something mm-hmm. that we will be satisfied with.
8: Yes. And also added to that, you know, if we did not do something, we are saying something.
4: Right.
8: Mm-hmm. You know, so we walk because silence, like I said, it also communicates something. Mm-hmm. So yes, we walk, but walking is not enough.
6: Mm-hmm.
8: If that was all we did, then it would be mm-hmm. insufficient. But we walk because we refuse to stand still. Mm-hmm. You know, now we have to turn those footsteps into action.
4: Mm-hmm.
8: Mm-hmm. So it's not just walking. The walking was one of the steps,
4: right.
8: You know, to let the public know that we as a church, we will not stand for this.
4: Mm-hmm.
8: And that was why we walked.
4: Excellent.
7: And for me, we do a lot of talking.
8: Mm-hmm.
7: And walking, that's actionable steps.
4: Okay.
7: Right? It shows that there's movement. But additionally for me, I believe that when when people walk, we know when we walk, there's a vibration.
4: Mm-hmm.
7: And to my mind, every person who has been killed because of violence, their steps stop.
4: Right,
7: therefore,
4: true.
7: The vibration has already changed on our earth's surface.
4: Mm-hmm.
7: And we are making the difference with the walk that we have taken on their behalf.
4: Excellent.
7: We are saying that we are not going to allow their walk to just disappear. We are making the noise that is necessary for the benefit of those people.
4: Mm-hmm.
7: And of course, you know, also with the intention to initiate further action so that we can, you know, help to solve the problem that we are having.
4: Mm-hmm. Excellent. Excellent. You can see we're going to be in for a good time. You answered. The theme beyond the walk, stay safe, alert and empowered. And so for the purpose of this discussion, we're talking about women, but we are not excluding others.
7: Mm-hmm.
4: What should this theme mean to us, to you as women, to women in our society, and maybe perhaps to society in general?
8: You see, when we did put down the placards and we took off the t-shirts, this message still remains. We must stay alive.
4: Mm-hmm.
8: You know, so we have to stay safe. We have to stay alert. We have to stay empowered. So it's not just about marching, but we have to continue, you know, empowering women, guiding them, instructing them on how to be safe and to stay safe. Yeah.
4: Mm-hmm.
7: I think this theme helps women to recognize their value, that they are important to society and they have been impacted in many ways. However, as you rightly mentioned, my concern is that the burden of responsibility should not be placed on one gender as if to respond to this. And you know, there's more prevalence when it comes to women being affected. However, we also do not want to demonize all men as being,
4: that's right,
7: you know, perpetrators of evil or wicked or violence against women.
4: Mm-hmm.
7: So for me, we must, as women, stand with that theme, must recognize that it helps to emphasize the value and the importance of, you know, ensuring that women are respected and stand out in the community as the nurturers and you know, the leaders that they are. You understand? And at the same time, we want it balanced so that, again, we, you know, it does not affect the rest of the population negatively.
4: Mm-hmm.
5: I find that women give so much to our society, and, you know, in terms of mothering, consoling, caring, and hugging, and appreciating, and loving. I'm thinking, where does the hate to women begin? What is the nexus of that, that a man can reach the point where they want to hate and hurt someone who has just demonstrated so much love to them? Where, I don't know who can answer that question, but where does it begin in someone's mind to hurt somebody who's caring, nurturing, and loving to the point where it involves taking the person's life, and there's so much hatred? Where does that come from?
9: Okay, so I will start. This coming from somewhere is, it starts with a circle, and you would appreciate a circle has no beginning. Okay?
4: Mm-hmm.
9: So it is a mixture of learned behavior, helplessness, loneliness, cowardice. We can also say possessiveness, and we can also say there's that spirit of control that people carry on about, and some say, well, this is what I know. And like Joyce said on 22nd of August, children will live out what they learn. And I saw my parents do it, and so I'm joining in. But then, not blaming women, we are taught to be calm and cool and submissive and gentle and obedient. And so persons, perpetrators, especially men, will take that opportunity to remind women that, hey, you're supposed to be the calm one. And in some instances, even when they are calm and supposedly submissive and so on, the advantage remains. So it is, I'm saying that this individual, these individuals are unwell. For you to see nothing but cruelty and wanting to hit, it is an indication that you are unwell. Now, when we speak of persons being unwell in the society, we do not want to think of mental illness. All we know, mental illness, it's persons who pelt rocks at you. I always say that. They walk around naked and they pelt rocks at you. That's what we know. But it's the silence, the depression, the suicidal ideation, all of those silent battles are happening, and people actually engage in that kind of cruelty toward women to the point where they will eventually just take their lives.
7: Well, I'll deviate in the direction of the spiritual message that we as Christians believe. And just a few days ago, I was working with a client. I had to remind, well, not the client, I was at another church, and I had to remind him that the scripture says that the dragon was wroth with the woman and came to make war on her, on the remnants of her seed. And for me, I said, this is very important. From a spiritual perspective, the importance of the woman in ensuring that the dragon's head was crushed cannot be missed, because she was the pathway through which, you know, that was executed and made possible. And from that time, you have that rage. Now, where do you continue to perpetuate that? By putting ideas in the head of men, you know, when it comes to, or let's say perpetrators, I don't want to say men, perpetrators.
8: Perpetrators.
7: Yes. In the head of perpetrators, that the woman is someone that if you, to be, kept in her place, because she has the capability of being able to be a force to be reckoned with, you know. And I had a little, just a little side deviation. I had a thing on my status, the king of the jungle, and the lion, the lion himself, you know, gave the little cub a pat, and there came the lioness, and she gave him two, and like, what you doing? And my son sent that, and he's like, mommy, that's the king of the jungle, you know. And you know, and I'm saying that's what it is. It is a conflict that has now been created in the minds of people, that rather than working together to strengthen each other, to build up each other and the family, we are supposed to put men at odds against women, and men and women must be kept in their place. It creates a threat.
4: Now, I want to take on, so the word possessiveness, you know, and that seems to be, and it almost seems that was something that was present with the last case. Possessiveness seemed to suggest control, property, and owned. How should a woman know, or what signs should they look for that that they should feel valued, appreciated, wanted, without having losing themselves to the extent that they are now a possession and that can be controlled?
8: Now, possession, if we really look at it, we can go far back as Genesis. And, you know, oftentimes when I tell that story, persons, you know, look at it in a different way. But when we take the story of Hagar, Hagar, every time we hear the story of Abraham, the father of all, and we hear Sarai, well, Sarah, and we look at Hagar as nothing, because she was just a ledger. She was property, you know. And when we hear the story, we look down on her because she's the troublemaker, she's the mistake, the one that came in. But look at it this way. When Sarai could not conceived, she gave her property to her husband. Nowhere is in the Bible is it recorded that they ask Hagar for consent. Now, when property now gave birth, or while property was pregnant, Sarai, that was the name before the change, said that she despises me. Now, if you look further into the text, what she's saying there is that, you know, she no longer looks at me as a servant ought to look at a master.
4: Mm-hmm.
8: What changed? Something changed.
4: Mm-hmm.
8: Because when she reported the incident to her husband that willingly went in with the maid,
4: mm-hmm.
8: he was like, this is your problem.
4: Right.
8: This is your maid. Mm-hmm. Deal with her as you see fit.
4: Mm-hmm.
8: And then Sarai punished Hagar. She fled. The amazing thing about this story is that when Hagar fled, Jesus met her at the wilderness.
4: Mm-hmm.
8: He addressed her as Hagar, Sarah's maid.
4: Mm-hmm.
8: Her name, her title, everything.
7: Mm-hmm.
8: But the amazing thing about it is the same covenant language God used with Abraham, he used it with Hagar. And said, your seed will be numerous.
4: Right.
8: You know, and all of that. And he now told Hagar, go back. So in other words, she had a re-evaluation of herself.
4: Mm-hmm.
8: Her worth, her identity was not, you know, attached to being the maid or servant of Sarah.
4: Mm-hmm.
8: Her value, her identity was found in Christ. And she could have gone back to the same circumstance, but be different.
4: Mm-hmm.
8: Because her thinking, her theology has changed. So we need to recognize in a relationship that I am not property. I am a child of God.
4: Mm-hmm.
8: I have value.
4: Mm-hmm.
8: And you cannot devalue me, regardless of whatever you're trying to do with me.
4: Excellent. All right.
7: Yes. That being said, I also believe that we have that disparity because all of us desire connection.
4: Mm-hmm.
7: So there's a connection that we want with each other, with a spouse, with someone who loves us or we claim to love or we, you know, that type of relationship.
4: Right. Right.
7: But then there are times when you can go too extreme. You can go in one extreme and we know obsession when it comes to love as opposed to the other thing. But in this case, I looked at entitlement versus belonging.
4: Okay.
7: We all want to belong. We want to belong in families. We want mm-hmm. to belong in relationships, in churches, and so on and so forth.
8: Mm-hmm.
7: However, in the case of dominance, you have what is entitlement.
4: Right. Mm-hmm.
7: And that brings a negative connotation. And it is different to how you connect when you belong, you know, to or with someone in a relationship. And that is where my focus was, that when it comes to belonging, belonging is genuine connection. It's mutual acceptance, as opposed to entitlement, where one person wants to dominate the other and believes that they must be in charge and take control
4: right.
7: of, you know. And again, where does that stem from? It may be rooted in childhood trauma.
8: Mm-hmm.
7: It may be rooted in feelings and experiences of abandonment and rejection and fear among and so many other things. However, you can only resolve this if you are fully and genuinely convinced of the love of God for you.
4: Right.
7: And so for me, persons who are experiencing that kind of need to put their foot on somebody's neck, that person is actually operating from fear.
8: Mm-hmm.
4: Okay.
7: Because they don't know how else to express vulnerability. Belonging, you can express vulnerability without fear, you know, and then you know that it will be reciprocated. And I think that is where the challenge is. And then we're in a society where men have been raised in a way to show that you must not show your vulnerability.
4: Mm-hmm.
7: And therefore, we get an aggressive type reaction most of the time.
4: All right.
5: I have a question here. Do you think that if abuse was only emotional or verbal, that we would be matching?
9: I would say yes, because the impact mm-hmm. is not necessarily visibly the same, but it's impactful, it's profound. And sometimes some people will say to me when I do some sessions, the things that he or she says to me, I'd rather die instead.
8: Mm-hmm.
9: So that constant stabbing of words and mm-hmm. stripping you of your dignity through emotional turmoil and torture, it is a form of abuse as well, not just physical, and eventually to kill someone. But to go back to Pastor David's question, yes, Joy, I agree. The men would be operating from that fear and, of course, past trauma. But we need to, well, most women are the victims. Mm-hmm. We really need to teach our girls and women their value, their mm-hmm. dignity. Mm-hmm. And you watch some movies and the theme is no matter what your husband does, you stay. You stay. So which means we continually shut the mouths of individuals who want mm-hmm. to scream. And we have now shown society that to be it, you must have the house, the car, and not even any car right now. It's the popular expensive car. You need to look the part, Sister Wendy, in order for you to be in it. You understand? And unfortunately, if you're unemployed and it is the gentleman mm-hmm. who makes you in it, no matter what happens, you in it. Now, if you are taught value and your place and how strong you can stand, you can turn back. You can say thank you, but no thank you. And I think in my casual observation, more often than not, relationships are based on those abusive relationships. Mm-hmm. Persons are forced to stay for a number of reasons. Primarily, I have nowhere to go. Mm-hmm. Who will give me that? How will I maintain the life? So if we teach people to be content, if we teach people to value self versus material, I think the marching will continue, but it will not be so many footsteps as compared to what we're doing now.
10: But sadly, it's not just the movies teaching that. Sadly, the reality is
9: it is the reality. Yes,
10: pray about it.
9: Yes. Now, looking back at the gospel, I think some of us use scripture to as a weapon. We use it to weaponize our relationships and so on. But scripture also said, "Read and find it for yourself." God can teach you that you are going contrary to what is happening. There's no way a wife can take it in, sweep it under the rug with emotional, sexual, financial, spiritual abuse and be happy. I personally, I don't think I'll be happy serving God being unhappy. Sounds mm-hmm. crazy.
10: That's
9: eh?
10: A reality.
9: I'm unhappy. I won't be able to. Mm-hmm. I want to praise God and live a life so that a drop from me could influence someone. Mm-hmm. You understand? So I would hate to think that any church or our church would say, hang on, sister, let's pray about it. And maybe they're saying P-R-E-Y, and we're thinking it's P-R-A-Y, so let's not blame the people. But that is not godly. Yeah. That cannot be right. Yeah. And then we have a casket, and we have a eulogy. Mm-hmm. To what end?
10: And why didn't she leave?
9: Exactly. So maybe at another conversation, we'll speak about how do you leave? Who helps you leave? And you have to leave. That's not a way of saying I'm coming back. Eh?
8: But what Sister Wendy said is true, because we do sometimes perpetuate that.
9: Mm-hmm.
8: You know, we encourage. Yes. Mm-hmm. I mean, it was more prevalent back then, mm-hmm. but we still, it's sad to say, it still happens. Mm-hmm. You know, we tell them, you know what, why would you leave the man? You know, he's providing, he's doing all of that. But like you rightly said, how can you worship or praise God and your mental
10: when
8: is not
10: hell.
8: There or when you're in hell, mm-hmm. you know? And coming back to the question, Elder Alvin, you know, we know of this cliche, sticks and stones,
9: mm-hmm, mm-hmm.
8: you know, can break mm-hmm. your bones, but words. And that is so off, because words often hurt more than sticks
9: yes.
8: and stones.
9: Yes.
8: And it lasts longer
9: mm-hmm.
8: because, it's, you know, you're dealing with psychology and all of that. And we have good manipulators out there mm-hmm. that's just there to just keep you down and trapped.
10: Mm-hmm. So there are more women walking with unseen scars mm-hmm. than disease scars.
8: Yeah. Very so, much so.
4: So the question, and when I looked at the question Ella Flora put there, do you think society has gone to a place where emotional abuse and what's the other one?
5: verbal
4: has been normalized, and the straw that breaks the camel back is violence. Unless it's violence,
5: don't match.
4: It's what? There's no match, or there's no reaction from us. So do you think society has, whether we are desensitized to these realities, or we are only awakened by the violent aspect?
9: I think we have. You see, let's just think back.
4: Mm-hmm.
9: For instance, every now and again, I pop on Facebook,
4: mm-hmm.
9: and I'm amazed by the venom poured mm-hmm. on Facebook
7: mm-hmm.
9: toward from the bishop. I saw, I think the bishop spoke about carnival attire,
5: yes.
9: and someone had enough to say, mm-hmm. and back then, you dare not look at a priest, much less speak in that kind of mm-hmm. manner.
4: Mm-hmm.
9: A pastor comes on to give a comment, and you should see the responses. No one respects, no authority, mm-hmm. absolutely nothing. Mm-hmm. Children are involved, and we mm-hmm. as parents, mm-hmm. we don't stop it, we don't discourage it.
7: True.
9: People say anything to ministers, priests and pastors mm-hmm. and children. People just feel regard. And it's almost like it's okay until something drastic happens. You know, we just, I don't know, sometimes it feels so overwhelming
7: mm-hmm.
9: that I say to myself, start with me. Mm-hmm. Weigh and measure what you say.
7: Mm-hmm.
9: Sometimes our jokes are hurtful.
7: That's right.
9: Yeah, and we play like, we see a joke I give with Wendy 2 weeks, she ain't messaged me yet. But hey, I told you this was happening to me, and you trivializing it, you making fun of it, and you pull up the whole church already. Look at her. And then in no time, you know, there's this thing, upan maltetse hukabwe fenzik. Everybody vex with you for her, and the subtleness, the quietness, and that. I'm telling you, this creeps in, and it brings the segregation
7: mm-hmm.
9: and that kind mm-hmm. of unhealthy, heavy atmosphere. Mm-hmm. So if we are to just step back, watch the things we say mm-hmm. to people. Just watch it. Someone comes on news, give a good commentary. You should see the negatives.
7: Yeah.
9: I remembered when I worked with substance abuse. It was around COVID, and we were told that persons still find alcohol. So I did a press release that this is not healthy. And even if we drink, we fall asleep tomorrow. It's the same thing. Someone screenshot. Charmaine, I know you don't look back at news, but look at that. Someone wrote, shut your moon face. You must be jealous. You don't have rum in your cupboard. I think you need a high.
4: Mm.
9: Go and take a marijuana stick, and you will make more sense. And I'm like,
10: some people society. Respond from a standpoint of trauma, you know.
9: I agree. Mm-hmm. I agree. But the minute you will put your ex-

0: anger issues, yes. Disobedience, yes. Defiance, yes. That kind of substance use and misuse, abuse, mm-hmm. You know, to say the worst, and so it will just blow up. Mm-hmm. So we as this small community here, we could start with us. What do we say to each other?
1: Mm-hmm.
0: Verbally, mm-hmm. Body language. Mm-hmm. And then we could, you know, just have that ripple effect on the outside.
2: Mm-hmm. I want to look at a little bit of the definition of violence. The intentional use of physical force or power.
0: Mm-hmm.
2: And when we say, do you think maybe emotional abuse and verbal abuse compared to this abuse? No, it's all violence.
0: Mm-hmm. Yes.
2: We need to establish that's what it is. Mm-hmm. Violence. We are not sugarcoating it. We're not color-coating it. We are not genderizing it.
0: It's
2: it is violence.
0: Mm-hmm.
3: Even that's if it's what the it is. Woman doing it to the man.
2: Regardless, gender, yes. It is violence. Okay. And so when it comes down, it causes mental and emotional harm to a person. Mm-hmm. And some persons are affected to the point where they never recover,
0: mm-hmm.
2: and their life and their livelihood, mm-hmm. is lost.
0: Yes.
2: You
0: yes,
2: understand?
0: Yes.
2: So as far as I'm concerned, when we say if we were to treat any one of them as less impactful, then we ourselves are equally culpable.
1: That's right.
2: Because it means we are going mm-hmm. to give a pass to someone.
0: Yes,
2: because,
0: yes.
2: You know, it wasn't so mm-hmm. bad.
0: Mm-hmm.
2: No, it is as bad as it impacts me.
0: Mm-hmm.
2: Because again, that's the thing. I did not intend to poke out your eye.
3: True.
2: But the impact of poking out your eye is that you are blind.
0: Mm-hmm.
2: Impact mm-hmm. is what mm-hmm. makes the difference, regardless of what the intention was.
0: Agree.
2: And we need to establish that.
1: Mm-hmm.
2: And whether it is for child, woman, or man, that must be considered.
0: Agree.
4: I had a situation this week to deal with. I have my Form 2s, so I'm in charge of a Form 2 group. And this girl came to me while I had a Form 1 class. And she told me, sir, another girl came with her to report a matter where a boy untied her laces and knocked her on her head. So she told me, sir, she has done that more than once. So I called him, call the boy for me, called him to ask him the question, did you do that to the girl? He said to me, yes, sir. He admitted that he did it. He's playing with her. And that's something that maybe we can expand on, how boys mm-hmm. play and how girls play and how to teach boys how to play.
0: Mm-hmm.
4: So I told him, do you know that girls are precious like a flower? Right? So if you want to talk to a girl, I know maybe you want to talk to a girl. That's not the way you do it. You have to, I told him, you know, you approach the girl, ask her for her name. You don't untie her laces and knock her on her head. Right? And it's better, you know, you tell her something nice.
0: Mm-hmm.
4: You tell her she's looking nice today. You tell her something nice about herself.
0: Mm-hmm.
4: All right? You treat her like a flower. Right? And instead of knocking her, you can ask her for a hug. Maybe that's what you wanted to do. So she untied her laces. I say, you need to apologize. She apologized to her. I say, now you need to tie her laces. She said, Mr., I tied them already. I say, no, untie them. So that he can tie them for you.
0: Mm-hmm.
4: And he apologized to her. And then he gave her a hug. So I told her, this is the way you treat girls. So I'm asking the question, is it a socialization problem where
0: Absolutely.
4: Boys are more rough and they feel this is how you play for a girl, right? And there's no difference in how you play for a girl
0: mm-hmm.
4: and how you play for a boy. And then these tendencies, they grow up with it,
0: mm-hmm.
4: right?
0: Yeah.
4: Is that part, I don't know, maybe
2: I,
4: you can...
2: I think that is something that we need to look at, because I can remember my son, as small as he was, whenever he was with his father was roughhousing. When he comes to his mother, he's roughhousing. So we had to tell him, gentle, gentle, because the pluck he would give his father, I can't take it. So when he came over to me and we are playing, I would just get it naturally. It was not because he was trying to be violent towards his mother or he was being abusive to, you know, that kind of thing.
1: Nice.
2: And so I think that was a teaching point
1: mm-hmm.
2: right there. Now you have other persons who would have escalated that into something
1: mm-hmm.
2: and made it a situation where the boy would have left confused.
1: Nice.
2: And then there would have been some anger built up, resentment and so on, because he was communicating that he thought that was appropriate play.
0: Mm-hmm.
2: So again, I think for the adults in the situation, we must have wisdom mm-hmm. in knowing when it

0: is a teaching moment, a teachable moment, and when it is necessary for us to say, listen, these are the boundaries, this is how we expect you to operate, and beyond those boundaries, there is a consequence. And we have to do that.
1: So when is it no longer a matter for the church?
0: It's always a matter for the church.
2: Well, but if it's just words and it's not physical, is that what you're alluding to?
1: Yeah, because I'm thinking, you know, if it's physical,
2: you can see.
1: You can go to the police station and report, you know, this man is doing this to me. But if it's verbal and mental, like I go to the police station and say my husband is emotionally abusing me.
2: But we have therapists now.
3: Yes, I was about to say, so maybe not the police in that instance, but we have others who can.
1: And that's the point I'm making in terms of marching. We will not march for emotional. It's not highlighted. We're marching for physical abuse.
4: Because this is what's enshrined in the law.
1: Right.
4: It's actually written there. But if tomorrow we can prove emotional, spiritual, sexual, financial abuse, then you could equate it to the right.
0: We should match.
1: We should.
4: You spoke to going to the police. Okay, the police will ask you straight off, where is the evidence that he said you're nothing and you are not as beautiful, and where is the evidence? Because it is not documented. But then
0: my clarification, if I'm threatened, if I've been threatened, can't I report that?
4: That is something else that threats are. But then if someone say to you, you're not beautiful, you will mount up to nothing, how do you tie it? Because you need to understand too, and the police would need to understand what paradigm they're looking at, and what are they charging? What's the conversation around that is for the law? But if we go to the therapist, the therapist will understand clearly the emotional and the pain and the psychosocial impact. Yes,
0: because it just brings to mind that sometimes that's where persons place a challenge. We cannot delineate what is reportable, who do we report it to, where intervention might come from, and then you have a perpetrator telling you no one will listen to you. Even if you report it, you know, sometimes children come and you have to take the pictures and so on, but they're definitely afraid, because if you don't have that picture, then you cannot prove, you know, that something is happening to the child. And you can see it in the manner in which their grades drop, so many other factors, you know. So I think that is also another area that when we consider the impact of violence and violence against women, children, whoever, however we want to look at it, that we also need to inform and educate. So when I said it's always a matter for the church, I don't think the church needs to be responding because we now have a cases. I think it's the responsibility of the church to educate continuously at every level, regardless of the type and the situation.
2: Yes. Agree.
3: Excellent. Excellent. Wonderful. Let me ask, as I'm listening to those things, are there harmful norms that both men and women should unlearn? I'm trying not to look.
2: I think it's Ellen White that said there's a lot to learn and a lot
1: there's
2: more
1: a lot to unlearn
2: than to learn.
1: Yes,
2: a lot more to unlearn. Yes, because tradition, we pick up things. You know, there's inherited and cultivated tendencies. So we have a lot to do.
0: The thing that stands out for me, a lot of it comes through our music. Listen, I think that there's some things that come through our music, cultural and so on. And when you're a child, maybe you don't understand some of the things. There are some things that I took for just natural cultural. Now I understand them. It's like, what exactly were we being told?
2: Indoctrinated.
0: And indoctrinated into. And if you were, thank God we were not aware, because if you were aware and you put that into practice, yes, it's there subliminal, but I'm just saying, now that you become aware, if you put these things into practice, my goodness gracious, we would have, you know, we have a very dangerous situation on our hands. Mm-hmm. So for me, this is very, this is one of the areas where, you know, the songs are nice. They invite, you know, all type of excitement.
3: Right.
0: What is being said or done, violence. It's
3: been encouraged.
0: It is being encouraged.
3: So in today, especially in the songs, and I'm happy you brought that up, right? And songs have now become what people use to indoctrinate.
0: Mm-hmm.
3: And it has changed culture. So certain things that may be wrong, for instance, society has accepted that as okay.
0: Mm-hmm.
3: And then you have reactions of everybody,
0: mm-hmm.
3: Which will may not necessarily be on a positive end at all times.
0: Mm-hmm.
3: And so so music especially, and I can use all the examples, I don't want to, but music don't speak to the reality. It encourages a reality that we do not want to live in.
0: Mm-hmm.
3: What am I saying? So when you talk about, the vulgarity and you know the crime,
0: mm-hmm.
3: and somebody, you know, the violence, nobody wants to live in such an environment, mm-hmm. but music is creating an is trying to make it a reality, and the younger generation, or everybody, perhaps not everybody, is living it out.
0: Yes.
3: Dangerous. So let's see. Let's look at some practical steps women and people can take. For instance, when walking alone.
1: Before you move on,
3: have mercy.
1: Someone on the Facebook platform says, pray for the men. What do our guests think about
3: that
1: statement?
3: Which one? You spell pray.
1: P-R-E-Y. I agree with you. P-R-E-Y.
3: Yeah.
1: But what do you think about that statement?
4: One of the reasons could be pray for the men in the sense that they will learn to understand and appreciate no, and it is over. And we had that conversation yesterday with one of my colleagues, and you know, trying to do the exchange, and they're like, but yes, if the person pays school for you and buys you stuff and thing, and my thing is, if we're in a relationship, I would expect to get something from you. You give it. I didn't ask, but it's almost like an unspoken agreement. You give me. And now I no longer want to be with you, even if my reason is not good, quote unquote.
0: Mm-hmm.
4: The point is, we need to teach our men and our young men to hear and understand no. It is over.
1: And respect.
4: And for those who want to understand it better, ma vlo encore, mwen ja fini, pa kouye fon mwen, fini epi sa. What else can we say, Pastor David? What else? To mean, do bout fini, nay mache, me ou mem do bout. Leave it alone. We need to make some women too, eh? Because you get some women who would be stalking you so bad.
3: Mm-hmm.
4: But the men generally, and the cases we've heard of, it's a case of I wanted it to end and mm-hmm. you just wouldn't hear. Yeah. And it's like, I bought you house and car and land and boat, and yes, you bought it for me at the time. Yes. Do you want it back? Can I work to give it back to you?
1: Mm-hmm.
4: And they may say, no, Alvin, I don't want it. It's you I want, but I don't want to be with you anymore. So we need to teach our men that. Yes, it will hurt because you invested emotion. Beautiful girl, letting her go. Yes, it will hurt, but you need to stop when she says that is it. Even if to you, the reason makes no sense. Just so you live in me, and it's for who we got, sir. Somebody lower than me, it's for who we, that's not your business. It does not matter who she leaves you for. Let's learn to accept that it is over, rather than you now have to spend the rest of your life at bodily, or you end up dead yourself.
1: But so what more can be done? I mean, what more can a woman do? Looking at the Joy Santo McKesson, I'm going to say allegedly, she did everything possible. What more can a woman do to protect herself from this abuser?
4: Well, from the little that I know, you are right. She did all that she could from the little that I know. But sometimes I say, I wish this, anyway, let me not say that. I'm a public servant. You know, yes, there is a court order, but some people are so rude and brazen and determined. Again, we were saying people have no regard for authority. The top judiciary would sign this document and you behave like it's nothing and you go against it. You know, continuing your abuse and so on. So it goes back to respect again. It really, really does.
0: Can I just say that when it comes to, again, cultural and social, especially if when children are involved, we have a thing where they say child mother and child father never done. That is something you would hear. So we perpetuate
4: that kind of harmful norm. Yeah, that is harmful.
0: Yeah, and yes. So the fact that I have a child with you, when I show up, I'm supposed to be allowed, and you know, that kind of thing.
4: Yes.
0: And we disrespect the boundaries, you know, that are available, that are made, placed there so that we can navigate the relationship in a manner that does not cause the woman, the man, and the child, you know, to experience violence at the very least. Mm-hmm. And so this is something where people will not get involved now because somewhere in the background of their mind, they have that kind of mindset. Mm-hmm. And then we also have a situation where if you do not understand the cycle of domestic violence, you will not understand why a woman goes back into a situation.
4: Yes.
0: And there are some domestic violence situations where it is safer for the woman to stay while working out the escape route for her survival. You understand? And so there are many different things working out. And some years ago, I had a case and we needed to get the lady through the refugee arrangement. And she had to stay in the house with the children the night, but we know that she's going to be out of here and off island the next day, but she had to stay. The children, everybody had to come to school like normal, you know, and you had to keep everything in place until finally we were able to make the exchange. And then Senusha is a small place. Merciful Father, you have to make sure the bus driver didn't see that the person went on the bus and they say, hey, akwadi mwewe etel, take a mute, but ekite near bagala me. Then you, the perpetrator, is coming to find the woman where they are. And so by the time we got this person onto the flight out of the island with the children, it didn't take about 2 hours and the person showed up at, well, the children were going to the school at the time where I worked as a counselor, to show up at the school because some wind had been blown and came and looking for the children and where the children and whatever. And then if you're not a counselor like me, I will barricade myself in a room with a child for their protection, and I don't care who outside, you know, that kind of way.
3: Right.
0: But it puts my life at risk, and so on and so forth. And there are some persons who will think twice about that risk and will say nothing. You understand? So there are so many, again, factors that could prevent a person from stepping forward, from taking the necessary action, from helping to alleviate the problem that we see when, you know, you're dealing with situations of domestic violence, violence against women, and so on. And then we have, I'm trying to think if I'm a public servant. Services that are literally, you know, we have to say, literally failing aspects of the system that is failing the persons that you make a you want to make a report, you make a report, and no, the follow-up time is not quick enough. You have an order. You know, this lady, the husband put a cutlass to her neck and said he's going to take off her head. And she, okay, finally get the lady to go and make a report. Then you tell the lady she must not make the report there. She has to go up to Castries, to family court, make a report. Then they're going to give her whatever. Then she has to go back to the station to get a report, to get the thing for them to give her a restraining order and a whole set. And I'm thinking, between the time she comes to you, you tell her this, she could go there anywhere between here and there. She could be dead.
1: Yeah. Mm-hmm.
0: Then you come and you announce and you say that this has been done and the person needs to get out of the house and they must keep 100 yards. 100 yards, the person standing 100 yards watching you go so and watching. You know, there's so many areas where we need to tighten up, you know, the consequence and what needs to happen so that we can, you know, provide the safety that is necessary for persons in a case. You know, it's unfortunate a matter like this would happen to a young woman like Joy. It's unfortunate.
3: It's
1: sad. We have a question on the WhatsApp.
3: Let's take that question. I have a question too.
5: Yes, and that these situations are very sad, and I think we will get some encouragement, because if I'm going through that situation, I'm hearing this, I will feel very low at this time. So maybe at some point in time, maybe some form of encouragement can be given to these persons who are feeling that way at this time. In St. Lucia, the overwhelming majority of homicide victims are men, yet much of our public conversation around violence tends to focus on violence against women. How do we explain this apparent imbalance in attention, and are we doing enough to address the violence that is disproportionately claiming the lives of our men and boys?
2: Now, that's an important question. Because the statistics, they're telling us that the men are dying.
5: Yes.
2: But we still must be careful.
1: Are they dying at the hands of women? Because our focus here is physical abuse
5: against
1: women.
5: Yes,
3: and there's a particular text was used.
1: We're not saying that men are not dying to violence, but our focus on this conversation because of what has been happening lately.
2: Yes.
3: Now, that's a good question. But here's the thing. It's sad the question comes up when we're dealing with a reality. So I'm saying, but we should raise that issue anytime, every time.
0: That's right.
3: But now we're addressing the issue of violence against women, as has been happening over the 2 months.
1: Right now,
3: But why are we not addressing what's happening to men? But you get what I'm saying?
1: Yeah.
3: So that shouldn't be a question, because we're addressing one.
1: Right.
3: All of the realities that should happen and so on and so forth. So for instance, this happens because a lady saw fit. Let's address it. We need to address that. You with me? So in dealing those things, we as men should say, let's address it. And let's not wait for others to do it. Let's address it.
1: And this is a woman speaking, eh?
2: And it's not a matter.
3: I'm not a woman.
1: The question.
2: And I don't think we should frame it as men versus women. We shouldn't. We're just addressing the issues at hand. And right now, women are dying at the hands of men.
1: Yes,
3: but it's not only just that, because we're speaking on violence.
2: But coming back to the question too, you know, not to just pass it by, something is happening to our young men, and we need to pay close attention to that as well. But this is not the forum for it. I'm just saying something is happening. And then we need to...
3: But here's an interesting statistic the police gave, right? From August 1st to September 14th, 11 missing persons reports, 9 resolved, right? And they gave stats, and one result, we know the death.
1: Right.
3: So in a space of, 40 days... You know, you have 11 missing persons. That's a cause for concern.
1: Missing persons, missing women, missing men.
3: Well, I didn't check, but we know about too. But it's we know the majority of it was
1: female.
3: So and one ended up.
1: And these are dead. real reports, because they were some real fake ones. Yes. Yeah. Okay. Yeah.
3: So we will address. We'll have to, Ella Flora. Let's address the men issue by God's grace. But it happens. Violence.
1: And I'm sure somebody might be asking, but women abuse men as well.
0: Yes, absolutely.
1: And if a cop was here, the cop would say the men don't come and report.
4: And there are reasons why they wouldn't report. Because again, let's go back to the commencement of the conversation. Our socialization, we don't teach our boys to have a posture of being coward. why would you report your wife is beating on you? Mm-hmm. That's like almost.
1: So you're CC.
4: Yeah. You were Bois, you were Hillary, you were Macume, your wife beating you, come in and report that. And persons have said to me that, policemen do make fun of it.
1: Yeah.
4: And I mean, this is a serious situation. And again, it gives us another layer where we have to remind our police colleagues of, you know, the Domestic Violence Act, how they need to offer support, and also to be empathetic and understanding that women too, are perpetrators. Mm-hmm. And if and when men come to report, we do not jeer. We take the report as serious as we would for the women. So it is all a matter of going back to unlearning many things and making, unnormalizing, I'm making my own word, the things that we are so used to, the things that are very dangerous, are very, uncomfortable, but yet still we continue to delve in them.
0: I agree that we have taken responsibility for today's conversation, and of course responsibility some needs to be taken for the men, for the discussion concerning men and so on. However, I am going to go again from the spiritual perspective. This violence and attack on men is not new. Mm-hmm. What I'm saying is from the Christian perspective,
5: all the time,
0: from creation, and it's going to go right down through the end of ages, that assault. Now, from the Christian perspective, we know the assault is to erase the image of God in man.
1: Mm-hmm.
0: Okay? I'm putting that in there because from a Christian perspective, we have to let people know of the great controversy and what is taking place and why it works. It's like that. Why it is better to have a broken marriage, you know, that than to have a secure marriage that is going to nurture godly seed and raise up children who will be able to, and a population that will be able to stand up for what is right, stand up for justice, stand up for fairness, and all of those things. So we know that within that context, there's that great controversy. We also know that there is, you know, when it comes to the nature of men and women, we are dealing with two different, how will I put it? Well, it's two different genders, but at the same time, perception, processing, you know, and all of those, there are those differences. And we need to take time for us to understand that. We need to take time to be mutually interested in that. And as a counselor, when the news comes and these things come, I hardly listen to the news. I don't look at the videos and so on.
3: Mm-hmm.
0: Because I believe as a counselor, I may find myself as a counselor for a perpetrator. And I must not be biased. I must not say because he's a man or another, you know, that type of thing. Mm-hmm. I have to be able to have a level head enough for me to be able to work with that person to process them through whatever it is that is needed so that we can come over to the other side of what it is, whether it is to admit, yes, this, you know, whatever it is. But at the end of the day, where do I come into this picture? Who am I? And one of the things I would like to see a campaign, we usually do the anti-violence campaign looking at the victim perspective. I'd like to see the perpetrator. I want a faceless board. Right? And I want you to put your picture in that face there and say that I could be the perpetrator. We never do that. We always go on the other side, and we think, because we believe is these people over there that are perpetrators. Let me tell you, if we are being honest, I have two sons. I never raised a girl, but I say the Lord did that because maybe the kind of
1: you're a public servant.
0: Yeah, understand. But I am equally sensitive about my sons.
5: Yes.
0: You understand? And so anywhere I see injustice, unfairness, or anything that looks like violence in the direction of my sons, I get very concerned, you know, and that type of thing, you know. So I think it's important for us to understand that as much as we recognize where there's a problem, we recognize that there are situations that are undergirding and encouraging aspects of, you know, that whole violence, whether it is cultural or whatever, we must ask ourselves, where do we come in? And we must also recognize that, God forbid, that among us, God forbid, we ourselves could be perpetrators of violence if we just make that choice.
3: Mm-hmm. I have a question.
5: Okay.
3: I've been to ask that question.
5: Go ahead.
3: Yours is more, is ready?
5: Mine is a big question.
3: So, let me ask mine and you'll tell me to stop.
5: Yes.
3: But we were saying about, men should understand about the no. Should women learn to mean no?
4: No to end the relationship,
3: right?
4: Or
3: so here's, let me explain a harmful norm. So earlier we were talking about the talk about, you know, child father, the so that's you know, so mean no, in other words, and so here's a danger that happened. I've heard ladies say, so I have one guy to take care of my hair, I have one guy to take care of my needs, I have one guy to take care. That's a harmful norm. It exists,
4: that is,
3: and
4: harmful.
3: Hate. All right. And so when you tell a guy, I'm Avlo, all right, I move on and all those kinds of stuff. What I'm saying, me no. So that same guy who's going to pursue a relationship with you will come back and will say, well, I'm giving you this. Do I accept? So what I'm saying, while men must hear no, should women learn to mean no as well?
4: Women should. And someone just sent me a message to say it's over and Mavlo in Spanish. I didn't do Spanish. So, Alvin, I'm sure you did Spanish.
1: No toquero.
2: I'm afraid it was on Spanish and I cannot remember another word.
4: Okay, no toquero. But the no, you see, again, some things are unspoken. And I would hear the older people say that. Si ou pa vle amoun, pa pwen bagay li. Because the minute you will take the people's things, it is an unspoken, yes, invitation or an agreement that we can start a thing. You understand? So I'm going to buy you the Brazilian weave and get you to the spa and what else, the expensive bags and the outfits. There is an expectation.
5: Gucci
4: and all. I want to be with you. I want all. Let me just claim that you are mine. Okay, so women too, and I like that question, Pastor. Women too. I do not want to say that we cause it, lest someone misconstrue what I'm saying. But sometimes we add to it.
3: Yeah.
4: Okay, I do not want to have any intimacy with you. Mavle bagayu. Pa ofe mwe, and if you ofe mavle. And I want to keep on saying, no thank you, no thank you. So the minute, like Joy said, we erode the boundary, we are starting things off. And I hope no one misunderstands what I'm saying. Some men, and my brother taught me that, Charmaine, the only man who may not think twice about you is your father and your brother. And that is from a man's conversation. Okay, the minute another ordinary person, unless this is your friend, agape, there will be an expectation. So avoid those things. And this is where one will pass. I just pass and see you in my video. When you pass and see me, Pastor David there, and he saw the things start. And then you hear you are hurt because of my carelessness or infidelity and that kind of a thing. So I agree, Pastor. Both men and women must understand and respect boundaries.
0: I agree, and I said again, norming, we are facilitating that type of behavior.
3: That's right.
0: What do we see? Men are visual, so women must always look the one. So then the women now, in order for me to look the way you want me to look, then you're going to have to fund my look. You know, that kind of thing. And then but what we want to deal with here is also, when we're talking about violence, is what do we say? Share pavle ban and may pavle pull back. So if I cannot have you, nobody else can.
4: Right. Yes.
0: And then because of that, we go back to all of the things we did. But when you gave me the beautiful bag and the beautiful thing you gave me, weren't we in a relationship where you felt that I was valuable enough and I deserved it? So now that we're not in a relationship, it means you are taking everything that was good and now you want to corrupt it. You understand? So sometimes that's what we do. We negate the fact that, okay, we did have a good relationship. There was a time when we could have said that we were compatible, we were agreeable, and so on and so forth. However, we have come to a place where we can no longer walk together. Can two walk together unless they agree? We are not able to agree, therefore we must part ways. But can we do that amicably and respectfully and wish the best for each other? This is where we are not able to sustain it at all times.
3: Talk about healthy relationships. Ella Flora, I'm giving you your chance.
1: What do you think about the women who... there's a term I would want to use for that, you know.
4: True, sit in the air.
1: I'm a public servant. where they taunt the guy. So I saw a video recently where a guy came with a gun to the girlfriend and the children and threatened to kill, and he was walking away with the gun in his hand, and she's shouting, "I don't want you," and the B-word, and "I don't want you, Mavleo," that kind of thing. So publicly taunting him. Some would say she deserves what she would get. What is your response to that?
4: Again, it's there isn't a precise response to all of this, and it's an individualized thing. She would know. We don't know what preceded that video to begin with. We don't know. We only saw what came up on social media. But then how have we learned how to deal with disputes? How have we learned how to deal with disappointments, rejection? How will I take it if the young man said to me, "That is it, I don't want you anymore," and then he said it in the presence of my two lady friends here? All of those things we have to take into consideration. And of course, there are instances where women really go after men in the sense that they provoke them. They really, really provoke men. There's this older lady, well, she was young at the time, she said to me, "Unless my husband beats me, I don't think he loves me." And I was a teenager when she said that, but now I've understood why. She was coming from a place of the only time she gets touched by anyone is while they're being beaten. Wow. Like, for example, you will have a child, you never hug that child, you never touch that child, to dress, to bathe, or anything. The only time the child will be touched by you is during a beating. So the child wiggles all around, and each time you try holding the child, that's the time the child gets touched. So I understood where she was coming from. That's the only time her partner would have been touching her, when they're being beaten. So she was right, cautiously, to say, "If he does not beat me, he does not love me." This is a crazy and cruel thing to say, but I understand where she was coming from. So we too have to look after the women, Joy and Sabi. We need to teach the women to how to calm yourself, be respectful, show your value, and you do not have to engage in this. At the same time, we have to teach them, you have so much value that you need to learn how to walk away. If it means you leave the car, leave the house, start all over again. We need to teach our women it is okay to start all over again.
5: So red flags. So red flags for women too, because, you know, there are signs that you are with someone who is an abuser, and also red flags for the abuser. Maybe you don't know your abuser until you get into a relationship.
4: Why you don't know?
5: You don't know. You don't know. It starts somewhere. Maybe
3: the abuser thinks that's a normal behavior.
1: Maybe let's talk from that platform. Yes, the first time. That's, how do you know you're an abuser for you?
4: We all know right and wrong. I know what's cold water and what is hot.
1: Yeah, but some people make a mistake, and that's not.
2: And if it's cultivated,
1: habitual.
4: And if it continues, and I say to you, "You hurt me," and you continue.
5: Nice.
1: Because we all have the propensity to do something that, you know.
4: But if we make the choice of going contrary, then we can agree that we are not, you know, keeping up with what is expected.
2: But if I'm in an environment and that is what I know,
5: that's what I see my father do, my mother.
2: Yeah.
1: Chances are you are.
2: And my mother never left. She always cooked the food. She was always smiling after she take the licks.
0: No, I think there is something that's like a moral thermometer in every one of us that makes us know that something is not acceptable.
4: Something is not right.
2: Even if we were cultured
0: even
2: in
0: if
2: that.
0: You, it seems to be cultured because even as little children, something makes your skin crawl or makes you curl in a corner when you see that kind of thing. So something there makes you know that it's inherently wrong. However, we know that patterns develop. It takes you 21 mm-hmm. days to develop a habit. Mm-hmm. And if you see something over and over, then that sets a pathway in your mind that you may resort to it. But the, and then you have,
2: right.
0: Yeah, and then you have that nature that will cause you to, you know, decide, you know what, I'm really going to push against the grain and choose not to go that way. Because I keep asking myself, can I come up with one plausible reason mm-hmm. that cannot be debunked as to why violence would be the correct response?
3: Mm-hmm.
0: And I thought to myself, what about self-defense?
5: Mm-hmm. Yeah.
0: So in my mind, if I am defending myself, and in by virtue of having to defend myself, I would have taken an action that has caused the death or caused whatever, as much as it may... It may, and I want to put right in quotation marks, it may have been right at the time for me to take the action to protect myself.
3: Mm-hmm.
0: When that is finished and said and done, there is still a life lost.
2: True.
0: Mm-hmm. You understand?
3: Mm-hmm. Yes.
0: And so to me, we can, and that's the thing, when you look at murder versus manslaughter, you know, we make little, adjustments, I would want to say. There's a better word for it. It's not coming to me now. But we want to say, well, okay, you know what? We can give you a little grace here. Because, you know, in that case...
4: It was not intentional.
0: It was not intentional. It was not whatever the case may be. So ultimately, what it comes to me is the value of life for of each individual, each member of our family. And then I think of it... Perpetrators belong to families.
3: Mm-hmm.
4: Yeah.
0: Victims belong to families.
3: Mm-hmm.
0: And sadly, victim and perpetrator, in a lot of instances, came together
4: mm-hmm.
0: to create families.
4: Mm-hmm.
0: So there's a group that is not even mentioned a lot of the time.
2: The merger?
0: The outcome of the merger, that's the children who will... I was going to say something and I'll change my mind lest it again be misunderstood. But who will not know how to play with other children well?
3: Mm-hmm, right.
0: You understand? And so what do you think is going to happen? We're not going to get to the end. We're not going to be able to prevent violence if we do not recognize that each person has a responsibility to decide where they stand when it comes to dealing with this.
2: But coming back to the question, there are red flags. I've often heard persons say that, you know, l'enuma e ka changer. You know, we are not Jesus juniors or Holy, the extra help, the Holy Spirit. We cannot change individuals. So no matter how much money you give that person, no matter how much help, you know, whatever, if we see the signs, we ought to run and seek help for the individual. Don't think that living with the person or being in a relationship with the person will change the person. It doesn't happen like that.
4: But again, it's the values we place on material things. Alvin comes along, he has everything a woman dreams of. The looks, the buff chest,
1: yes.
4: The house, the height,
5: okay.
4: You know, the
5: right.
4: He has everything and he is tracking me down hard. But I refuse to understand, take your time, you know, that kind of a thing. And then, don't worry, when we get married, yes. Things will smooth
2: mm-hmm.
4: out.
2: It
4: does not happen that way. It really does not. And some people are, they're going to rush so that I could be equal to Joy. She has it, I'm going to have it too. And sometimes, let's take some responsibility here as church members, mm-hmm. profound church
2: yes.
4: members. Sometimes the pressure, the things we say in a subtle way.
2: I tell you.
4: When I get married,
2: yeah. Yes. You just didn't enter and cover. Let me slow down. He did not enter conversation, you know. He just passed by the individual.
4: Yes. When you get married, girl, when am I getting nieces? And so it plays in your, even if you say, girl, in due time, but there is that subtle pressure. And then in your ED, it's like, whoever I get, you better say I do.
1: Yeah, and
4: so you don't look out for the red flags.
1: Yeah.
4: You know, you don't look out for it. And
2: because you have to be in it too.
4: You have to be in it. You have
1: But when should a woman take any sign seriously and do something about it?
4: From the start. From the start of the start.
1: So give me the simplest.
2: From the first joke, like you're going to hit.
1: Right.
2: That's not a joke.
4: I agree.
0: Yeah, so and that is the thing, because before marriage, sometimes you person say you don't see it because you know you're putting your best foot forward, and you're showing and
6: whatnot. Love is blind.
0: And sometimes we say that's too good to be true. One of the things for me is, as I'm listening to that and I'm thinking of clients and I'm thinking of my, I was chosen, and I look. Hey, I'm coming there. I don't know. We have a story in the Bible about Esther and Vashti. And of course, to me, I love the story of Esther. I love the story of Esther. But when I look at the choice that Vashti made,
2: she stood up.
0: She stood up for her integrity to not be paraded among a set of drunk men.
2: For the
0: ego of the husband. You understand? Some of what we are asking women to be able to stand up for yourself and so on. But she's she became the deposed queen. She was, and then for women, even though I am the chosen one. So he chose me, it gives me value and whatnot. So when he's going to not choose me again, you know, and we have that attitude, and so we immediately look down because you're no longer the chosen one, the person, you know, and there's so much that goes on. I'm saying there are too many factors for us to be able to think we could narrow it down into one thing. Even the red flags. A red flag has to be a red flag. I see a person takes as much abuse as they believe they deserve.
4: Ouch. Is that a first statement?
0: Not justification.
4: My
0: you know
4: word.
0: What? Because the thing about it is,
4: our joy, take that back.
0: No. If a person slaps you and you take it and you talk to yourself in your head to find a justifiable reason.
1: Yes.
0: You tell yourself, you know what? And then we say, I take in that, but what I will not accept is that. So in other words, we leave a gap for somebody to continue to slap us or to talk down to you, to whatever.
4: But don't cheat.
0: But don't cheat.
1: It's like
0: the day
1: there are boundaries.
0: That's the breaking point. No. Maya Angelou says, when the person shows you who they are the first time, believe them. And Wendy asked the question and she said, what if it's a mistake? Hello, a mistake is you miss and you took. And we're not taking it again. You know, so then that needs a conversation. That needs something established. That needs an understanding. Listen, as much as you tell me, it was by mistake that your hand intercepted my face.
4: Accidentally.
0: Let us ensure that you understand that mistake is noted.
4: It's gone.
0: And must never. So anything that looks like an attempt at that again. Because again, we want to give grace. We want to give mercy and all of those things.
1: An accident, huh?
0: That's a choice. That is something that's somewhere in the background of your mind. And I tell people that, what have you been rehearsing? As a little girl, the little roughneck I was, I already know if ever I'm smaller than everybody else. And these people, sometimes they're taking advantage. If you see mate think he's taller than me, I take it in his... I walking down the road with that in mind. These days, that's what we are told. You as a woman, because you know the possibility of being... Walk with your keys in your fingers because you have to be ready in case somebody attacks you. Why should I be walking around thinking that in a society where we should, you know, create an environment for all of us to be safe? You understand? So the red flag is... anytime a situation presents itself that shows you that the person has the tendency in form or fashion to ill-treat, mistreat, or affect you negatively, that for me is enough. And it needs a conversation, it needs an open discussion, and it needs an established understanding moving forward.
1: Mm-hmm. That last statement there brought about something. I mean, time is up. But
3: ask
5: the manager for some more time.
1: But, you know, from the time with Ogie's death, Joy's death, and others, you're hearing counsel being given to women, learn to do this, learn to do that, and nothing is being said to the perpetrators, but everything is being said at the women to learn to do this, to protect yourself, to do da-da-da-da-da, which I understand, but where is the balance in letting the perpetrators know that you need to change your... Yes, it's unacceptable.
3: We have a question there on that, you know.
5: You can let the ladies talk.
3: They can talk. To answer you, right?
1: It wasn't really a question. I think there is we need to strike a balance.
4: Right. From what Joy was asking, one could take the amount that they can take. And Joy, it sounded hard, but unfortunately, that's the reality. However, based on the information I have, I will take the abuse. If I have no self-esteem, no value at all, I will think, like my old friend would say, he loves me, that's why he slapped me. Yes. And also, you mentioned earlier, we need to understand the cycle. There are persons, acquaintances I know of, there is abuse, yes. But the minute a plane ticket comes in, 2 dozen roses, a beautiful dress, tickets to a concert, we forgot what happened yesterday. And they don't even realize they're actually in the cycle. Yeah. So we need to make time to teach our women and the men as well. Yes. There is that honeymoon period. And the cycle, it's a circle, like it is saying.
3: Is that a harmful norm?
4: It is a harmful norm. Yeah. Don't worry, we'll fix ourselves. We just had a misunderstanding. And then in no time, things start. And then it comes again, and it comes again. Mm-hmm. And then I have to buy all kinds of counselors and my sunglasses big like this.
2: Windscreen.
4: So that, like a windscreen. So I hide my under eye, and I wear the turtleneck. Mm-hmm. And I think I'm all into fashion, but I'm hiding the scars and so on. Mm-hmm. We really need to teach our people how not to accept it and how to go around recognizing it as well.
0: I hope I wasn't misunderstood.
4: No, you were not. Statement. No. Not
0: because
4: at all.
0: The
4: not
0: point
4: at
0: I was
4: all.
0: Trying to make, because just recently, I overheard a conversation, and in the conversation, one lady speaking to another said, you know, say leaky fair, normal, and it cause. Listen,
4: it's so coming from a point of ignorance.
0: No, I had just finished addressing it, and then I heard it in a discussion, and I stopped. I said, no, I'm not in the conversation, but I have to stop you here. There is no reason why we should justify any form of violence by saying it's because I this or I that. These are choices that are being made. Mm-hmm. You understand? And that's what I mean. Because we wink at it and we're going to wince and pass it by. We must understand that at no point in time there's no justifiable reason, no justifiable cause, no acceptable thing. We may not be able to fully address it and agree, you know, in all aspects of it. Mm-hmm. But at the same time, any way you make an excuse for it in your head, somehow or the other you're going to become, you know, you're going to allow some of it to pass.
4: Wow.
3: So time has expired. I'm being told. So as we end and you give your final.
1: I was saying that's how you end it. Let's give them.
3: As you only give final, maybe including your final, what protective steps women can take in terms of there's the danger, women walking around,
1: headsets
3: on the air. I drive late at night. I drive a black vehicle that is tinted. But if I tell you the amount of ladies who stop a black vehicle at night tinted for rides, you know, there's a handful of norms you're talking about. How do ladies protect themselves as we go
4: ahead? Since you started with me, start with joy to please.
3: Yeah. You know, talking about those kinds of stuff, public spaces.
0: That question and then the description you gave, they're giving me grief.
3: Yeah,
0: because women have found themselves in places where they have no choice but to be out at odd hours because they're working two, three jobs to sustain families and other things that where they could have had the support of a safe partner or something along those lines. Mm-hmm. But nevertheless, that's the reality. And so it's a risk that they are taking.
3: Right.
0: Because in that moment, they're not choosing to go and to be kidnapped, violated, sexually assaulted. They're taking a risk in the hope that they could still make it home safely. My thing is, I would like each one of us in the hearing of my voice to choose from today to be a safe person for someone else. Let us choose to be that person, and by virtue of that, we will be able to encourage others to be safe people for others, and maybe we can pass it on throughout the each day in our workplaces and everywhere we find ourselves. So yeah.
3: My pastoral colleague says, Leroy, buy your own ride. See, Mr. Uki Bayo right there a lot, but there's another equally dangerous response.
4: What can happen?
3: Yes. So,
4: yes.
3: There's an equally.
4: Yes.
3: All right, go ahead.
2: And it took me off guard.
3: So she's that maybe? Yeah.
2: And Sister Eugene is correct. We need to check at least on one person. You notice this person is no longer vibrant, you know, they're quiet, they're in a shell. Check on somebody. Also, we can be very, as a woman or as an individual, be very observant. You put away the phone. I'm talking to myself as well. Put away the phone. Observe your surroundings. You know, we recently had PTA and we had at our school Officer Morgan, and he was giving tips to the parents on, you know, how to go about, and he was saying, you know, you go to the ATM machine, look around, say hello. Because, you know, you have to be observant. You cannot just walk aimlessly. You walk in the streets, you notice from MNC somebody is following you, but you're not observant. You cannot see that they following you to the boulevard, and the person is, and then it's only when they get to the chaussee then they do what they have to do. So we have to not just, you know, look out for at least one individual, but be very observant.
4: Okay, I will leave with us, especially women, that you are so beautiful, you are worthy, you are awesome, and let it not be a situation or anything of that nature to keep you glued to an unhealthy relationship. Be strong, be strengthened, be encouraged, and find someone to speak with. And just remember the mere fact that Christ died for you, it makes you worthy and valuable. And let it not be that a man that I'm speaking to now, let it not be a woman to ill-treat you, abuse you, and to, you know, to resort to being unalive. So I just want to leave that with our listening audience.
3: Beautiful. Thank you. Excellent. Let me just thank you, ladies. We are indeed thankful. The discussion tells us we deserve a part two, but that's for another conversation, and we'll think about that. So thank you for your time and the information shared. Let me end with this. American activist Cynthia McKinney says, we are more powerful when we turn to each other and not on each other. When we celebrate our diversity and together tear down the mighty walls of injustice. So as we end, we want to say, wherever we go and whatever we do,
6: mind your business.
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1: 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You will learn about home remedies, how to reverse and prevent these diseases. God said that He wishes above all things that thou mayest prosper and be in health, even as thy soul prospereth.
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0: disciples thought the children would bother Jesus, and they told them to go away. But Jesus wanted the little children to come to him.
1: Matthew 19, verse 14. Let the little children come to me.

0: Hello? Testing. Testing. Yes, it's working. Dear Diary, this is Kim. My teacher in health class told us to keep a record of what we're doing to stay healthy each day this week. I'm using this voice recorder so I don't have to write everything down, which is a good thing because I can't read my own writing. Dad says I should be a doctor. I'm 12 years old, and I'm supposed to tell you what I did today to stay healthy. Well, first of all, I ate breakfast. A lot of kids my age don't eat breakfast. They drink something sweet or wolf down a donut on the way to the bus. That's totally not healthy. In just a few hours, they're so hungry they can't think straight, or they go to sleep at their desks because they don't have any energy. All that sugar makes them feel good for about 30 minutes. Then they get depressed because their bodies don't have any fuel left. That's what our health teacher calls food. Fuel. I ate a big bowl of whole grain cereal with some peaches, honey, and soy milk on top. Then I grabbed a handful of mixed nuts and finished with a sliced apple. It was delicious. That breakfast kept me going strong until lunch. I didn't get sleepy or hungry, which is a good thing because we had a history test this morning and I needed at least a B. Mr. Jensen said I got a B+. Whew! So what did I learn about health today? Eat a good breakfast. It can keep you awake and maybe help your grades.
1: 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During Creation Week, He established a health plan for every creature on earth. 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

0: You've got questions? God has answers, and they're all found in the Bible. Welcome to God's Treasure Chest. I'm Charles Mills. Let's see what's hiding in God's Word today.
1: How can I help people get ready for Jesus' second coming?
0: Wow, that's what I call a missionary-minded question. You're concerned about others, a trait you share with the greatest missionary ever, Jesus Christ. So, what can missionary-minded young people do to help people get ready for the second coming? The very same things Jesus himself did when he walked the dusty paths of this earth. Acts 10:38 reports, God anointed Jesus of Nazareth with the Holy Ghost and with power. Then Jesus went about doing good and healing all that were oppressed of the devil. How do you get the Holy Ghost to join your team? Just ask. The very first thing he'll do is point out any habits or character traits in your life that would hinder your missionary work, like selfishness, dishonesty, lack of patience, or prejudice. Then he helps you overcome them. Next, you're ready to heal the oppressed, which means show people a better life. This is accomplished by doing good. Doing good might mean preaching, teaching, singing a song, offering a friendly smile, helping a neighbor, collecting food for the hungry, befriending a new classmate, or simply praying for someone.
1: I'm going to put my missionary mind to work right now.
0: 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The address is Treasure Chest, P.O. 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
2: Hello, boys and girls.
3: Moms and dads.
2: Grandparents.
3: Uncles and aunts.
2: Cousins.
3: Friends and neighbors.
2: Everyone.
3: Welcome, one and all. I'm Aunt Carol.
2: And I'm Uncle Dan. Just in case you don't know, we're super happy to be with you all once again.
3: Mm-hmm. It's always great fun to visit with you. It's our favorite thing to do.
2: Today we have the second and final episode in our story about Clara Barton.
3: As you recall from last time, when she was a little girl, Clara loved to hear about her father's adventures as a soldier.
2: And she enjoyed being with her older brother, who taught her how to ride horseback, even without a saddle.
3: Though she loved her father's stories of adventure and playing sports with her brother and riding bareback, she was painfully shy with people other than her immediate family.
2: But in spite of her timid nature, her desire to help others was so great that she overcame her shyness and went into action when she saw their need.
3: She began teaching school when she was only 17.
2: And she found the courage to help a runaway slave. That was no small feat for anyone in those days, but especially for someone as shy as Clara.
3: True. So sit back, relax, and listen now to Clara Barton, Angel of Mercy.
4: After that first year as a teacher, Clara's fame spread. She was even borrowed by problem schools for a time to help straighten out the discipline. But it was her cleverness and kind manner, instead of strong discipline, that always accomplished the task. Then, after a year in college, she visited a friend in Bordentown, New Jersey. While there, she noticed many boys loitering about the streets.
5: Guys, go. Here comes somebody now. Wait till she's close so you don't miss.
6: You mean you have to wait until I'm this close?
5: Is she talking to us? Yeah, let her have it.
7: No, hey, just a minute. You talking to us, lady?
6: I certainly am. You know, I think you'd be good enough with those snowballs that you wouldn't have to wait until I'm this close. Why don't you fellows follow me? I'll show you what I mean.
5: Huh? What's she up to?
7: I don't know, but let's find out.
6: Now, here at the edge of town, there isn't the danger of, accidentally hitting someone. I wouldn't want to do that.
5: No.
6: Now, see that tree over there?
5: Yes.
8: Yeah.
6: See the knot halfway up?
5: Yes.
6: Well, watch this! There.
5: Wow, lady, where'd you learn to do that?
6: Oh, girls can learn some things too, you know. But then so can boys. How come you fellas aren't in school?
7: Oh, lady, there ain't school for the likes of us.
6: No school? But there's a law that says there has to be a school for anybody that wants to go.
9: Well, there ain't.
5: Everybody says we're delinquents.
6: Well, do you want to go to school?
7: Well, we'd sure be thankful if we could.
6: Well, then there shall be one.
4: True to her word, there was a school. Clara badgered the town officials into providing a building, and she operated it herself, starting with 6 pupils. By the end of the year, there were 600 pupils, and a new building had to be provided. Then the real trouble began. The weak and jealous principal charged that Clara wasn't capable of operating the school, especially since it was a position he envied. Of course, Clara had organized and operated the school very capably, but after a time, by making her life miserable, the principal was able to break her health. Having never learned to fight for herself, Clara resigned when her voice gave out from the strain. But even this proved to be a blessing in disguise, for eventually she moved to Washington, D.C. to accept a job at the United States Patent Office, a job which provided a rest for her voice and a golden opportunity in the Capitol to make the friends that she was soon to need. It was here that the rumblings of a war between the states were beginning to be heard. And then it happened.
10: Here it comes, Andy.
11: Isn't it exciting? What a band. Listen to them play.
10: You gonna join the army?
11: I already have.
10: I'm gonna join up, too. Both my brothers have.
12: Hooray for the red, white, and blue! Yay! Fort Sumter has fallen to the south. Are we gonna let them get away with it?
13: No!
12: President Lincoln needs us to fight. Are we gonna let him down?
13: No!
12: And what are we waiting for? Let's go!
13: Yay!
4: Excitement was high. Everywhere men were rushing into uniform. Patriots, one and all, were determined to press for a speedy victory in the conflict with the South. But soon, everyone found themselves involved in a bloody, grueling, horrible, and lengthy war. There were no shouts of frenzied patriotism now, only the noise of the cannons and the piteous moans of the wounded as they lay dying in the smoke of battle. The news of the plight of these wounded reached the ears of one Clara Barton, the same Clara her father had once called the best little soldier of them all.
8: Oh, Clara, I saw them bleeding on those wagons, half of them dead already. Their wounds weren't even bandaged.
9: The supply wagons never made it. My wounded men froze to the ground before help came.
13: Only two of us survived that ride to the evacuation train. We were on the wagon 3 days and didn't have food or water in all that time.
4: It was too much for Clara. There were no nursing schools then, not one trained nurse. The men died like flies on the battlefields, or worse yet, on the evacuation wagons that jolted many a bleeding soldier to death. If she could just get to the men at the scene of the battle and dress their wounds, work along with the few surgeons who were there, she knew she could help. She knew she had to. But try as she might, because of prejudice that the battlefield was no place for a woman, all of Clara's entreaties to the War Department went unheeded. Finally, because of friends and supporters she had made, the light began to break through. On the day of her father's funeral, word came to Clara that her requests had been granted.
14: This is to notify you that you are to be given any supplies you might find necessary. As long as you stay with the Army of the Potomac, you may go to any part of the front lines. You may take anyone with you to serve as your assistants.
4: It was an extraordinary permission, better than she had dared hope for, and she lost no time in using it. When the Second Battle of Bull Run broke out, Clara and a helper, Mrs. Fales, left immediately for the battlefield. It was Saturday when they arrived.
8: Oh, Mrs. Fales, look at them all. There must be thousands of wounded on the slope.
15: At least somebody had the presence of mind to spread straw for them.
6: Yes, and the railroad runs by here. There is some hope of an early evacuation. That's the Fairfax station there.
15: Listen to those poor souls.
6: Well, the first order is to feed them. Quickly, you begin to collect what supplies we have, and I'll try to find out who's in charge here.
16: Mrs. Fales? Mrs. Fales?
15: Over here.
16: Oh, there you are. I've just learned from a lieutenant that there are 3,000 men here, and they haven't even had water.
15: I'm afraid we've got another problem.
16: What?
15: Look.
6: What? Do you mean that's all we've got? A couple of buckets, one kettle, one stew pan, a few cups and utensils?
15: And one tin dish.
6: Oh, Mrs. Fales, what are we to do? I vow before God I'll never be so ill-equipped again. There are 3,000 half-starved men out there.
15: Yes, and look at the sky. The clouds are breaking up and it's not yet noon. It'll be hot enough to fry eggs on their boots pretty soon, if we had the eggs.
6: Now, how can we manage?
17: Miss Barton! Miss Barton!
6: Over here, Lieutenant!
17: Miss Barton, I thought I should tell you. See those cartons there by the tracks?
6: Yes.
17: Well, I think you could use those. There's fruit and jam and such in them, sent by the wives and mothers of the soldiers here. I'm sure it would be okay.
6: Oh, Lieutenant, you're wonderful. Mrs. Bales, hurry, help me. Look, food and jars and buckets. Quickly, let's spread all the things out and organize the food. Then every jar or tumbler we empty, we can use to put a portion of food in. I think there will be enough.
15: Well, it won't be elegant, but I think it'll work.
18: Water. Water. Water.
6: Here you are. Let me hold you up a bit. Here, now, drink this. Now, let me sponge your face. Now, here's an apple and some crackers. Not much, but maybe it will help.
7: Oh, thank you, ma'am. Thank you.
4: Clara and Mrs. Fales worked unceasingly all day long in the hot sun and on into the evening. Then a new fear gripped Clara's heart. The men were lying on straw, and there were only two lanterns. Those moving about the wounded carried candles to avoid stepping on the tightly packed men. Clara begged them to be careful. One dropped candle could spell death for every wounded man on the slope. Still, they worked on.
16: Mrs. Fales, are there any more blankets?
15: None. No shoes or socks left either.
16: Well, then, let's cover them with straw. It will keep them warmer than nothing at all.
4: On Monday, the enemy appeared in the woods so near that Clara feared a raid at any moment.
15: Clara? Clara?
6: Yes, over here.
15: I was thinking, perhaps I should go for some more supplies. I could go into town and see what I could find.
6: Yes, all right, Mrs. Fales. If we have to evacuate before you get back, take the wagon back to Washington, and I'll meet you there. I hope you don't mind if I don't go along. Do you think you can make it alone?
15: Oh, yes, I'm sure I can. Bye, Clara. Be careful.
6: Oh. Poor Mrs. Fales. The poor thing is exhausted and scared to death.
4: Clara worked on all that day. The next day, the train arrived, and after helping load all the wounded men, Clara started to climb aboard.
17: Here, Miss Barton, let me help you up. We can never thank you enough.
6: No, Lieutenant. I'm the one who's grateful. Ah, God has given me a great opportunity.
7: Miss Barton, here. There's room for you here.
18: Make way for the Angel of Mercy. Hooray!
6: I thank God for each one of you. Ah, it does feel good to sit down.
19: Yes, here. Lean against this bale of straw.
6: Thank you so much.
19: Miss Barton, we all thank you. How can a woman like you stand so steady when the fighting's so close?
6: Well, I've been a soldier for a long time, you know.
19: Huh?
6: I learned to be a soldier at my father's knee. I guess nothing much surprises me out there.
19: Well, we'll never forget what you did for us, Miss Barton. We can never forget that. Miss Barton. Miss Barton. Well, I'll be. She's sound asleep.
7: I don't wonder. Do you know what the lieutenant told me?
19: What?
7: See, this is Tuesday. Miss Barton came on Saturday. And all that time, she slept only 1.5 hours.
4: Before long, the Battle of Chantilly broke out very near Bull Run. And Clara found herself back at the Fairfax station once more caring for the wounded. She was better prepared this time. Sad experience had seemed to that. It was here that Clara perfected the reception and care of the wounded. Men had died of hunger and loss of blood when they were left among those already treated. Now, each wagon load of men was fed and bandaged before unloading. It was here that an exhausted Clara Barton went to her tent during a torrential rain to catch a few winks of sleep.
6: Oh, what a sorry sight. There's a river right through the tent. Well, I guess I haven't much choice. Well, maybe by using this pillow, I can keep my ears out of the water.
4: Clara lay down in the well-established brook flowing across the tent floor. There she slept for 2 hours in the water, awoke surprisingly refreshed. After wringing the water from her hair and clothes, she resumed her work among the wounded on the slope. As she was walking from soldier to soldier, suddenly a hand reached up and tugged at her skirt.
5: Please, please come near.
6: Yes, my friend. Oh, your arm. Here, let me dress it for you.
5: No, no, it's not that. Don't you remember me?
6: No, I don't think I know you.
5: It's me, Carl. one of your bad boys at school.
15: Carl? Carl Alden? Yes. Yes, yes, I remember.
5: I can still remember how you carried the cider keg at school that first day.
15: And I can still remember your face when I did.
5: Oh, Miss Barton. Just seeing you cheers me up so. I'll be all right now.
15: Of course you will, Carl. Now just lie down here.
20: Whoa. Can you ride, Miss Barton?
5: She can ride, sir. Take my word for that.
20: Well, I've no lady's saddle. Could you ride my horse?
15: Yes, sir. I can ride with no saddle.
20: In that case, you have one more hour. The enemy is advancing and our troops are falling back. I'll be back for you.
15: Quickly, let's get the rest of these men on the train.
20: Whoa, boy. The Rebs are coming over the hill. Quickly, get off.
2: Hi again. We'll get back to our story in just a moment. But first, listen to this letter from Ohio.
3: Martha wrote, "Dear Aunt Carol and Uncle Dan, hi. I love Clubhouse Magazine. I just got my first one. I love it. My favorite part is the recipes and funny bones. I have a joke for you. Question, what does a cat take for an upset stomach? Answer, Pepto-Bismol. My sister and I made it up. Your fan, Martha."
2: That's pretty good.
3: Yes, it is. Thanks for writing us, Martha. We're glad you enjoy Clubhouse.
2: Clubhouse is written with kids 8 to 14 in mind. So all of you out there listening, if you've never read Clubhouse, you're really missing out on a good thing.
3: It's a little magazine that's chock full of great stories about kids who do heroic, wise, and funny things.
2: And their crafts, recipes, puzzles, coloring pages, and an advice column written by kids.
3: You're not going to forget to mention the Funny Bones page with jokes and riddles sent in by kids, are you, Uncle Dan?
2: Oh, I wasn't going to forget that at all, Aunt
3: Carol. It's still your favorite, isn't it?
2: Yes. As a matter of fact, I have a riddle for you today. Are you game?
3: I'll try. As long as I get to ask you one, too.
2: It's a deal. Ladies first.
3: Okay. Kristen from Madison, Alabama sent this one in. What could you call the small rivers that flow into the Nile?
2: That's hard. A name for small rivers that flow into the Nile? You know, I'm going to need some time to think about that one, because right now, I must admit, I don't have a clue.
3: All right. Well, while you're thinking about that one, why not ask me yours?
2: Hey, good idea. This one came from Carson City, Nevada, and it was sent in by another Kristen. Makes me wonder if all girls named Kristen like riddles.
3: Maybe so.
2: Anyway, Kristen from Carson City asks, what do you call a cow who can't produce milk?
3: A cow who can't produce milk? Ooh. I think I need some thinking time, too.
2: Hey, tell you what. Why don't we get back to our story, and we can both think about our answers a while longer, and so can everyone else.
3: All right. You think about a name for small rivers that flow into the Nile, and I'll think about what to call a cow who can't produce milk.
2: And all of you at home can think, too. Oh, and while you're doing that, be sure to have a pen and paper handy to take down our website and mailing address, which we'll give you at the end of the program.
3: And now, let's hear the rest of the story of Clara Barton, Angel of Mercy.
4: Suddenly, Clara sees the officer returning who had warned her that the enemy was advancing quickly.
20: Whoa, boy. The Rebs are coming over the hill. Quickly, get on. Drive for the train. You might be able to catch up.
16: Well, I'll make it. Giddy up.
4: And make it she did. How grateful Clara was at that moment as she galloped from the Chantilly battlefield that her brother David had taught her horsemanship so well. She and the officer's horse were a welded flash as they overcame the train in just 2 minutes. Scarcely a week later, Clara appeared at the Battle of Antietam, the first significant victory for the Union soldiers with whom she had served. Having passed the army supply wagons during the night, Clara and her wagons were the first on the scene to relieve the surgeon at the battlefront. A farmhouse and barn had been pressed into service as a field hospital.
16: Doctor, I think you might be able to use these.
21: Why, how'd you... I know who you are. You're Clara Barton.
16: That's right.
21: And you've got bandages. Oh, dear lady, we've been using green corn leaves for bandages. We ran out of supplies yesterday, and we've only a little chloroform left.
4: All that day, Clara worked with the surgeons and fed the wounded. At times, the smoke of battle was so thick, Clara could hardly find her way from the house to the barn. Still, the wounded poured in. Finally...
21: Miss Barton, all the food is gone. The last wagon load is completely dispersed. We haven't even a cracker left.
16: There's nothing?
21: Nothing but the wine, and somebody sent that along.
16: How much of that is there?
21: 3 boxes, I think.
16: Well, I'm not much in favor of it, but if that's all there is... Open the wine and give them that. They have to have something. God have mercy.
21: Yes, ma'am. Miss Barton?
16: What is it?
21: Come here, look at the wine.
16: Why? What's so special about... Cornmeal!
21: Whoever packed the wine packed it in cornmeal instead of sawdust.
16: God bless them, what a grand idea!
4: Later that evening, Clara found the head surgeon brooding in the house. She almost chuckled because she thought she knew what his problem was, and she had a little surprise planned for him.
0: I'm sick of it! Sick of all the stupid, careless...
16: Hello, doctor! What seems to be the problem?
0: I can't take any more of it. I've got 1,000 men and half of them can't live the night through without medical attention. And look, that pitiful little candle is all the light I've got. When will he ever have the right thing at the right time? Not a lantern within 50 miles.
16: Oh, I wouldn't fret, doctor.
0: Dear lady, if you hadn't been such an angel of light already with your bandages and supplies...
16: Why don't you look out at the barn, doctor?
0: Why, what? Lights! The whole barn is aglow! Where?
16: I brought lanterns, doctor. 4 boxes of them. Now let's get to work.
4: After the Battle of Antietam, Clara spent some disappointing time with the armies farther south. Even though she was not so well known among these new men and not allowed to do what she did best, tending to the wounded at the scene of the battle, Clara was happy that she was able to spend some time with her brother David and his family at their home. But finally, anxious to be of more service, she decided to return home and to her beloved Army of the Potomac. Soon there was fighting near Fredericksburg, and Clara left with her supply wagons to help. Shortly after arriving...
16: Officer Schilling! Officer Dayton!
1: Yes, miss, what is it?
16: Officer Dayton, have you been able to arrange homes for these wounded? They need shelter until the boats arrive to take them to Washington.
1: Well, I don't think it will be possible.
16: Not possible, but the people have always responded.
22: I'm sorry, Miss Barton. That's just the way it is. Now, if you'll excuse us, we have urgent business with the captain.
16: Oh, but...
22: That woman does have a nerve, suggesting these city folk open up their houses to those dirty, lousy, common soldiers.
1: Yes.

0: certain that this is a matter that deserves some investigation. I'll take a couple of men with me, and we'll leave for Fredericksburg shortly. And thank you, dear lady, for bringing this to my attention.
1: The investigation committee arrived by mid-morning the next day, and by noon the soldiers were being received into the homes of the people and being fed from the city's store of food.
2: Halt the wagon! Bring half those wounded in here and take the others to the next house. Sergeant, see to it that the food wagon makes a stop here.
3: Yes, sir!
1: The war was nearly over now, and Clara's work to relieve the suffering of the wounded and dying on the battlefields of America drew to a close. Just as her name and presence was a comfort to thousands during the heat of battle, so when the guns were finally silenced, she still strove to bring comfort to the hearts of those whom war had touched. After Lee surrendered to the armies of the North, Clara spent considerable time and money locating for their frantic families men missing in the action of the war. Many of these men had not been heard from for months or even years, but by painstaking effort, Clara was able to trace, dead or alive, 36,000 men. Then, at an age when most people would retire to a slower and simpler life, Clara Barton waged a successful campaign to have America join the ranks of the International Red Cross, so that in time of war or disaster, there would be supplies and personnel to help the stricken. She served as the president of the American Red Cross for 23 years, until she was past 80. In the end, when Clara Barton finally died from double pneumonia at the age of 91, she could rest in the knowledge that the little shy girl from Oxford, Massachusetts, had indeed been an angel of mercy to her fellow men.
4: We hope you all enjoyed the story of Clara Barton. She was a special lady.
5: That's for sure.
4: And we also hope that you have your pen and paper ready, because now we're going to give you our mailing address so you can write us and send in your own riddles, poems, or artwork for Clubhouse Magazine.
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4: That's yourstoryhour.org. 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
5: Well, Uncle Dan, time's marching on, so we'd better get back to our riddles before we have to say goodbye.
4: Well, okay, I guess I'm as ready as I'm going to be.
5: Okay, so can you tell me what to call the small rivers that flow into the Nile?
4: I've thought and thought, Aunt Carol, but all I can come up with is nylons, and I don't think that's right.
5: You're right, it's wrong.
4: I thought so.
5: Actually, that was a good try, because this is a difficult one.
4: Well, I give up. What's the answer?
5: The correct answer is you call the small rivers juveniles.
4: Juveniles? Wow, that's clever. I got to remember that.
5: I know you will.
4: Now here comes your moment of truth, Aunt Carol. Are you ready?
5: I think so.
4: Okay. What do you call a cow who can't produce milk?
5: How about an utter failure?
4: That's pretty good. Sorry, that's not the answer I'm looking for.
5: Oh, phooey, I thought I had it. What is the answer?
4: You call a cow who can't produce milk a milk dud.
5: Oh, that's funny. A milk dud. I like that.
4: So thank you, Kristen, from Nevada, for your riddle.
5: And thank you, Kristen, from Alabama, for yours.
4: Now remember, if any of you boys and girls have a good riddle for me to try out on Aunt Carol,
5: or for me to try out on Uncle Dan,
4: just send it to Your Story Hour, Box 8, Niles, Michigan, 49120.
5: And mark the outside of the envelope personal for Aunt Carol if I'm to ask Uncle Dan the riddle.
4: Or personal for Uncle Dan if it's one for me to try out on Aunt Carol, or you can post it on our website.
5: Who knows? Your riddle might even get published in Clubhouse Magazine.
4: Mm-hmm. Well, as always, it's been fun visiting with you.
5: Remember, we love you.
4: So keep smiling.

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1: 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You will learn about home remedies, how to reverse and prevent these diseases. God said that He wishes above all things that thou mayest prosper and be in health, even as thy soul prospereth.

0: Chapter 2, The Sinner's Need of Christ.
1: Man was originally endowed with noble powers and a well-balanced mind. He was perfect in his being and in harmony with God. His thoughts were pure, his aims holy. But through disobedience, his powers were perverted and selfishness took the place of love. His nature became so weakened through transgression that it was impossible for him in his own strength to resist the power of evil. He was made captive by Satan and would have remained so forever had not God specially interposed. It was the tempter's purpose to thwart the divine plan in man's creation and fill the earth with woe and desolation. And he would point to all this evil as the result of God's work in creating man. In his sinless state, man held joyful communion with him, in whom are hid all the treasures of wisdom and knowledge, Colossians 2:3. But after his sin, he could no longer find joy and holiness, and he sought to hide from the presence of God. Such is still the condition of the unrenewed heart. It is not in harmony with God, and finds no joy in communion with him. The sinner could not be happy in God's presence. He would shrink from the companionship of holy beings. Could he be permitted to enter heaven, it would have no joy for him. The spirit of unselfish love that reigns there, every heart responding to the heart of infinite love, would touch no answering chord in his soul. His thoughts, his interests, his motives would be alien to those that actuate the sinless dwellers there. He would be a discordant note in the melody of heaven. Heaven would be to him a place of torture. He would long to be hidden from him who is its light and the center of its joy. It is no arbitrary decree on the part of God that excludes the wicked from heaven. They are shut out by their own unfitness for its companionship. The glory of God would be to them a consuming fire. They would welcome destruction, that they might be hidden from the face of him who died to redeem them. It is impossible for us, of ourselves, to escape from the pit of sin in which we are sunken. Our hearts are evil, and we cannot change them. Who can bring a clean thing out of an unclean? Not one. The carnal mind is enmity against God, for it is not subject to the law of God, neither indeed can be. Job 14:4 and Romans 8:7. Education, culture, the exercise of the will, human effort, all have their proper sphere, but here they are powerless. They may produce an outward correctness of behavior, but they cannot change the heart. They cannot purify the springs of life. There must be a power working from within, a new life from above, before men can be changed from sin to holiness. That power is Christ. His grace alone can quicken the lifeless faculties of the soul and attract it to God, to holiness. The Savior said, "Except a man be born from above, unless he shall receive a new heart, new desires, purposes, and motives leading to a new life, he cannot see the kingdom of God." John 3:3. The idea that it is necessary only to develop the good that exists in man by nature is a fatal deception. The natural man receiveth not the things of the Spirit of God, for they are foolishness unto him. Neither can he know them, because they are spiritually discerned. 1 Corinthians 2:14. Marvel not that I said unto thee, ye must be born again. John 3:7. Of Christ it is written, "In him was life, and the life was the light of men." The only name under heaven given among men whereby we must be saved. John 1:4 and Acts 4:12. It is not enough to perceive the loving kindness of God, to see the benevolence, the fatherly tenderness of his character. It is not enough to discern the wisdom and justice of his law. to see that it is founded upon the eternal principle of love. Paul, the apostle, saw all this when he exclaimed, "I consent unto the law that it is good. The law is holy, and the commandment holy and just and good." But he added, in the bitterness of his soul anguish and despair, "I am carnal, sold under sin." Romans 7:16-14. He longed for the purity, the righteousness to which in himself he was powerless to attain, and cried out, "O wretched man that I am, who shall deliver me from this body of death?" Romans 7:24. Such is the cry that has gone up from burdened hearts in all lands and in all ages. To all, there is but one answer. Behold the Lamb of God, which taketh away the sin of the world. John 1:29. Many are the figures by which the Spirit of God has sought to illustrate this truth and make it plain to souls that long to be freed from the burden of guilt. When, after his sin in deceiving Esau, Jacob fled from his father's home, he was weighed down with a sense of guilt. Lonely and outcast as he was, separated from all that had made life dear, the one thought that above all others pressed upon his soul was the fear that his sin had cut him off from God, that he was forsaken of heaven. In sadness he lay down to rest on the bare earth, around him only the lonely hills, and above the heavens bright with stars. As he slept, a strange light broke upon his vision, and lo, from the plain on which he lay, vast shadowy stairs seemed to lead upward to the very gates of heaven, and upon them angels of God were passing up and down. While from the glory above, the divine voice was heard in a message of comfort and hope. Thus was made known to Jacob that which met the need and longing of his soul, a Savior. With joy and gratitude he saw revealed a way by which he, a sinner, could be restored to communion with God. The mystic ladder of his dream represented Jesus, the only medium of communication between God and man. This is the same figure to which Christ referred in his conversation with Nathanael, when he said, "Ye shall see heaven open, and the angels of God ascending and descending upon the Son of Man." John 1:51. In the apostasy, man alienated himself from God. Earth was cut off from heaven. Across the gulf that lay between, there could be no communion. But through Christ, earth is again linked with heaven. With his own merits, Christ has bridged the gulf which sin had made, so that the ministering angels can hold communion with man. Christ connects fallen man in his weakness and helplessness with the source of infinite power. But in vain are men's dreams of progress, in vain all efforts for the uplifting of humanity, if they neglect the one source of hope and help for the fallen race. Every good gift and every perfect gift is from God. James 1:17. There is no true excellence of character apart from him. And the only way to God is Christ. He says, "I am the way, the truth, and the life. No man cometh unto the Father but by me." John 14:6. The heart of God yearns over his earthly children with a love stronger than death. In giving up his Son, he has poured out to us all heaven in one gift. The Savior's life and death and intercession, the ministry of angels, the pleading of the Spirit, the Father working above and through all, the unceasing interest of heavenly beings, all are enlisted in behalf of man's redemption. Oh, let us contemplate the amazing sacrifice that has been made for us. Let us try to appreciate the labor and energy that heaven is expending to reclaim the lost and bring them back to the Father's house. Motives stronger and agencies more powerful could never be brought into operation, the exceeding rewards for right doing, the enjoyment of heaven, the society of angels, the communion and love of God and His Son, the elevation and extension of all our powers throughout eternal ages, are these not mighty incentives and encouragements to urge us to give the heart's loving service to our Creator and Redeemer? And, on the other hand, the judgments of God pronounced against sin, the inevitable retribution, the degradation of our character, and the final destruction are presented in God's Word to warn us against the service of Satan. Shall we not regard the mercy of God? What more could He do? Let us place ourselves in right relation to Him who has loved us with amazing love. Let us avail ourselves of the means provided for us that we may be transformed into His likeness and be restored to fellowship with the ministering angels, to harmony.
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4: 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You will learn about home remedies, how to reverse and prevent these diseases. God said that He wishes above all things that thou mayest prosper and be in health, even as thy soul prospereth.

0: Okay, so we are still in Daniel 2, which is really good because what I've been learning as we've been going through this is there's a lot here that's very practical. And I think we closed up on the idea of just the secular skeptic thinking that, hey, Daniel was written like first century BC. There's no way that he could have figured that all out or understood all that history without, you know, cheating a little bit. But if we even give them that, there's still 500 years after that that have to be, you know, figured out ahead of time in order for that prophecy to be accurate because...
1: I'm going to add in here, James, that we didn't even talk about this in the last program, and I know we haven't even prayed yet, but the two schools of thought, preterism and futurism, which is what most people hear and most skeptics hear, really just eliminate the whole idea of this prophecy extending over a period of time through history. So in reality, this view of prophecy that we're sharing is crucial to convincing the Nebuchadnezzars of the world. And because Satan has kind of produced some counterfeit versions of prophecy that don't pan out, in their mind, oh yeah, this prophecy is nothing because there's no real proof of fulfillment. And it's really because they haven't heard Daniel, right? They've been listening to the wise men. They're like, yeah, that doesn't make sense. That doesn't make sense. But for many of them, they have not heard a Daniel come and say, nah, that's not what that means. This is what it means. So,
0: and it's certain and sure.
1: Yeah.
0: That's something else Daniel says, isn't it?
1: Yeah.
0: This is certain and sure.
2: Yeah.
0: Yvonne, would you pray for us as we
2: sit there? Father God, thank you so very much for bringing us together again to study your word. There's so many rich gems in here, and we just thank you that you've just given us the map for finding out where these things are, the treasure map. So we just pray, Lord God, that you will continue to lead and guide in Jesus' name. Amen.
3: Amen.
0: You know, you brought up something there, Ivor, that I think is really worth touching on, and that is the different schools of interpretive thought. You mentioned preterism, you mentioned futurism. We believe in historicism, and then there's even a new one called idealism. And we did touch on that a little bit in an earlier program when we covered Revelation. But it's really interesting, isn't it, I think, that Daniel almost necessitates historicist interpretation. And to put it future or even preterist is difficult. Now, when we say historicist and then compare that with preterism, preterism says all prophecy has already been fulfilled. It's all in the past. And it's really difficult to do that with Daniel. But it's natural for us on this side of Daniel to recognize that a lot of this is in the past. Because you got Babylon, Media, Persia, Greece, Rome. So historicism, though, allows for that past while also opening the way for future. Futurism doesn't allow for the past. It focuses on the future. Historicism allows past, present, and future. But another thing historicism does that's different from idealism, which is a very popular way of interpreting prophecy today, is idealism doesn't nail down the history. Idealism shares the principles, you know, with these powers, these influences, and they did this, and this was for evil, and this was for good, and we can see those. But they don't really say, now, from this date to this date, this power did this, and from this date to this date, this power did this.
2: Okay.
0: So it's idealism because it's ideal for pluralism. When you don't want to really nail down anything, you don't want to identify anyone, you just want everyone to come to the table and kind of say, yeah, this is really cool, these principles are really cool, and yeah, wow, we can get a lot out of that, and then you just go on. Whereas what historicism does, it insists that this has a specific application at a specific time in history that leads to specific actions that helps us prepare for the future and understand the past. So I really think it was good for us just to brush up on that a little bit.
2: That's good.
0: The historicist, the preterist, the futurist, and the idealist interpretations. So we left off in Daniel chapter 2, and we were looking at, as you were going through the verses, Ivor, we were looking at these verses that identified Nebuchadnezzar as King of Kings. And you were pointing out some of the powerful, I think, insights that help us to understand how this prepares us for future prophecy and understanding and what this means in relationship to that. So I'm going to hand it back to you and take us on.
1: So we were talking about the four kingdoms covered so far, Babylon, Medo-Persia, Greece, and then Rome, and saw that we're looking at a period of roughly 1,000 years of, you know, history in advance. This is what Daniel has showed so far. But what we didn't get into yet is what happens after the fourth kingdom. Now, we did talk about how the fourth kingdom, Daniel said, would basically break down, right, and not be overthrown by a at least an earthly fifth kingdom.
2: Mm-hmm.
1: So in Daniel chapter 2, verse 41, maybe if Yvonne, you could read verses 41 to 43.
2: Mm-hmm. Whereas you saw the feet and toes, partly of potter's clay and partly of iron, the kingdom shall be divided. Yet the strength of the iron shall be in it, just as you saw the iron mixed with ceramic clay. And as the toes of the feet were partly of iron and partly of clay, so the kingdom shall be partly strong and partly fragile. As you saw iron mixed with ceramic clay, they will mingle with the seed of men, but they will not adhere to one another, just as iron does not mix with clay.
1: So Daniel basically, you know, explains that after this fourth kingdom, you would now have this kingdom of iron and of clay.
2: Mm-hmm.
1: And if you look at this, I mean, one of these elements is added into this prophecy. The other element was there from before.
2: Mm.
1: So Rome, you had the iron kingdom. Mm. That's the fourth kingdom.
3: Mm-hmm.
1: And then you have this remnant of Rome, right, coming in the toes.
3: Mm-hmm.
1: But now you have this additional clay that's being added.
2: Mm.
1: So the question is, what is this clay, right?
2: Right.
1: Rome, we can almost assume that the iron is what comes out of Rome. But the clay is a new kingdom that's added in here, mm-hmm. right? A new element.
0: A new element, yeah.
2: Mm-hmm.
1: Right? So what is a clay? Let's go to Isaiah 64. I'm going to have someone read for me. Isaiah 64, verses 8 and 9. Isaiah 64,
3: verses 8 and 9. Okay. But now, O Lord, you are our Father. We are the clay and you are potter. And all we are, the work of your hand.
0: Mm-hmm.
3: Do not be furious, O Lord, nor remember iniquity forever. Indeed, please look, we all are your people.
0: Mm-hmm.
1: Okay. So here clay is being used as a symbol of God's people.
0: Yep.
2: Mm.
1: Right? So, but this is really strange because why is a stone smiting the image where it seems like, well, this is God's people here.
2: Right.
1: Well, what's happening here is that this clay professes to serve God.
0: Mm-hmm.
1: It claims that it's God's people, but there's something amiss about this.
0: Yes.
1: Right?
2: Mm-hmm.
1: So what you have happening is a clay represents a spiritual power.
0: Mm-hmm.
1: Like
0: religious.
1: Church,
0: power.
1: Religious.
0: Mm-hmm.
1: While the clay represents what came out of Rome, which is, you know,
0: the iron, you mean?
1: Yeah, the iron would represent what that which came out of Rome, which is not a spiritual power. It's just a secular, you know, state power. So what you have in this clay and this iron is a mingling of church
3: and state.
2: Oh, okay.
1: Right? Some place called churchcraft and statecraft. It's a mingling of two different principles. Now, why doesn't it mingle? In fact, James, you read this verse. You asked Jason to read this verse a little bit earlier, and this is very interesting. It's Isaiah 48, verse 4. And I have it here. I'll go ahead and read it. Because I knew thou art obstinate,
0: right,
1: and thy neck as an iron sinew, thy brow as brass. And it goes on. I mean, what the text is saying here is it's actually using iron and brass as symbols of hard-heartedness.
2: Right.
1: Stubbornness.
0: Mm-hmm.
1: Can you think of anyone in the Bible that demonstrated a hard heart?
3: Pharaoh.
1: Pharaoh's heart was hardened. He was against God. He rejected God. He was, you know, Pharaoh is what we would say in the Bible is a symbol of secularism or even atheism. Just a denial of God.
2: Yes.
1: You catch what I'm saying?
2: Yes.
1: So what you have happening is you have two elements in Daniel 2, in the toes of iron and clay. One apparently religious, one secular. One that represents God and the other that is obstinate against God, hard-hearted against God.
2: Mm-hmm.
1: And what's interesting about this is that the clay represents a church element, and we're going to see that this is actually speaking about spiritual Babylon.
0: Okay.
1: Mm. Right?
0: Mm-hmm.
1: Spiritual Babylon, while the iron represents the exact opposite.
0: Mm-hmm.
1: We look at Pharaoh. We look at Pharaoh as the symbol of being hard-hearted. And who was Pharaoh king of?
2: Egypt.
1: He was king of Egypt, mm-hmm. which happened to be what kingdom?
2: South.
1: Mm-hmm. So what you have happening is you got Babylon, mm-hmm. who was a king of the north, right. spiritual Babylon, mm-hmm. and you have this secular entity mm-hmm. that we could just summarize as secularism, as just statecraft. You know, mm-hmm. It's not about God. It's just about temporal mm-hmm. survival.
0: Mm-hmm.
1: And as we look at what happened during the Dark Ages, we actually see church power seeking to control secular power.
2: Mm-hmm. Right.
1: And that never mixes because, mm-hmm. you know, you cannot convert someone just by force.
0: Right.
1: You can't convert someone with force. And this is what the church did during the Dark Ages.
2: Mm-hmm. Mm-hmm.
1: This is that period after Rome fell. We know that through Constantine, and we talked about this in previous mm-hmm. studies, Constantine came upon the scene and basically tried to mix mm-hmm. a secular society mm-hmm. with Christianity,
2: mm-hmm.
1: iron and clay.
2: Mm-hmm.
1: And the clay basically dominated the iron. Mm-hmm. You know, at first it was the other way around,
0: mm-hmm.
1: iron persecuting the people of God. Mm-hmm. And now the clay steps into power. Mm-hmm. And now they are basically, you know, running the secular world, the then known world.
0: Mm-hmm.
1: And so the Bible goes on to say that these powers would try to mix together and would mm-hmm. not. And, you know, we can look at that in several ways.
0: Mm-hmm.
1: Mm. Number one is the fact that these European kingdoms, nations, try to actually cleave together through mm. the intermingling, mm. you know, marriage, right. intermarrying,
0: yep. Yep.
1: intermarriage.
0: Mm-hmm.
1: But also the fact that you cannot mm. mix the gospel with secularism,
2: mm-hmm.
1: right? Because what ends up happening is that you actually sow the seeds of skepticism,
0: mm-hmm. and confidence.
1: Which lead mm-hmm. to atheism.
0: Mm-hmm.
1: Mm. And we're going to see that this is actually what happens mm-hmm. down the road.
0: Yeah.
1: Right? Because of the secular and because of the churchcraft and statecraft mix mm. during the Dark Ages, it gave such a perverted picture of who God was.
0: Yes.
1: That it ultimately leads to yeah. atheism, mm-hmm. which in our previous studies, you remember, was symbolized by Egypt,
2: mm-hmm. right,
1: the king of yep. the south, right,
2: yep.
1: and so what you have happening is that in the toes of Daniel chapter 2,
0: mm-hmm.
1: you have this strange mingling mm-hmm. of secularism mm-hmm. and Christianity,
2: mm-hmm.
1: king of the north
0: mm-hmm.
1: and king of the south. We don't know exactly what happens,
0: mm-hmm.
1: but we know that there's something in this mix of secularism and remember. All this does is it actually sets the way for us to better understand Daniel 11,
0: mm-hmm.
1: because what is in Daniel 11 is also in Daniel chapter 2.
0: Mm-hmm.
2: Okay.
1: And it's just mind blowing. So I'm going to share with you just another thought because, when the Bible talks about the sea, and by the way, if you have questions, please jump in.
2: Yeah. Mm-hmm.
1: Because I know I'm sharing a lot here, but.
0: Mm-hmm.
1: When the Bible says that in Daniel 2 that they will mingle themselves with the seed of men,
2: mm-hmm.
1: and James, you and I were talking about this a little because I think we
0: yep.
1: both saw
0: verse 43,
1: this.
0: Yep.
1: So that term mingling with the seed of men is it's a real strange term. Like,
0: it is.
1: What do you mean mingling with the seed? We're all men,
0: and we always want to go to the Bible first. We have a historical basis that we use, and we talked about it just now. But it's good to go to the Bible and find definition for that.
1: Yeah. Right. Do you want to hit that or you want to go to Genesis chapter?
0: You go ahead.
1: All right. So let me have you go to Genesis chapter 6. Genesis chapter 6. And we're going to look at verses 1 and 2. Because the interesting thing is, James, like I've looked at that verse and I've mm-hmm. always just kind of assumed like, we're talking about
0: exactly.
1: the mingling of the, the kings during this time,
0: mm-hmm.
1: right?
0: Mm-hmm. Oh, the one in Daniel. Yeah, that's right.
1: But when I was thinking about this, I was like, mingling with the seed of men, like
2: mm-hmm. Mm-hmm.
1: where does this idea of mingling with the seed of men come from?
0: And churchcraft and statecraft.
1: Yeah, churchcraft and statecraft, mm-hmm. and you know, mm-hmm. churchcraft supposed to represent good,
0: mm-hmm.
1: statecraft, you know, nothing to do with God. Mm-hmm. Where does this thought come from? And something just I thought about Genesis chapter 6.
2: Mm-hmm.
1: And let's go ahead and read Genesis 6 verses 1 and 2.
3: Now it came to pass when men began to multiply on the face of the earth, and daughters were born to them, that the sons of God saw the daughters of men, that they were beautiful, and they took wives for themselves of all whom they chose.
1: Okay. The reason that the flood occurs in Genesis chapter 6 is because the sons of God mm-hmm. mingled with the daughters of men. Mm. The question is, who are the sons of God? You know, some people say, oh, the sons of God, they're angels.
2: Mm. I've heard that.
1: Well, that's not what the Bible's saying. The sons of God actually represent those who were supposed to be godly, mm-hmm. while the sons of men would represent those who were ungodly, mm-hmm. right? Those who rejected God. Mm-hmm. So this mingling of the seed, mingling with the seed of men idea mm-hmm. actually comes from Genesis 6, where you have the supposedly righteous mm-hmm. mingling with mm-hmm. those who are not righteous.
0: Mm. Could I give a Bible verse on that real quick?
1: Say again.
0: Could I give a Bible verse on that real quick? So in John chapter 1, it talks about the sons of men and the sons of God. It gives a verse that kind of clarifies this. It says, as many as received him in verse 12, to them gave he power to become the sons of God. Yeah. Who are the sons of God? Even those who are believe on his name. So these are believers.
2: Right.
0: These are believers.
2: Right.
0: And then it goes on in verse 13 to clarify, which were born not of blood, mm-hmm. nor of the will of the flesh, nor of the will of man, but of God. Mm. So that would be the children of men.
2: Right.
0: That's so
2: right.
0: Children of men would be those who are just born of the flesh, born of the will of man, born born of blood.
1: Yeah.
0: And the sons of God are those that are believers.
1: Right.
0: So that would be a Bible verse that would clarify.
1: Absolutely. Mm-hmm. So when we take this idea back into Daniel chapter 2, what we're seeing, this mingling with the seed of men, mm-hmm. represents mm-hmm. those who are supposed to be godly, mm-hmm. the clay, mm-hmm. mingling with those who are rejecting God, those who are secular, those mm-hmm. who, you know, have no desire to follow God.
0: Right. Mm-hmm.
1: So here's the thing. In Daniel 2, it actually says they will mingle with the seed of men.
2: Mm-hmm. Right.
1: And that's, again, it's like, okay, seed of men, who is they? And how are they mingling with the seed of men?
2: Right.
1: We know that, you know, something's going on with the seed of men.
2: Right.
1: It's not the seed of women. Mm-hmm. It's the seed of men.
2: The seed of men. Mm-hmm. Right.
1: So then it's indicating that whoever this they is, God is speaking about this they as if it's a woman or women. Mm-hmm. And what happens when we go to Revelation chapter 17? Mm-hmm. What do we read about? We read about this woman mm-hmm. sitting on a scarlet colored beast. Mm-hmm. Having seven heads and 10
0: horns.
1: Mm-hmm. And this woman's name is Mystery
2: Babylon.
1: Mm-hmm. King of the North. Mm-hmm. Babylon, mother of harlots and abominations of the earth. Why? Because she has committed fornication with mm-hmm. the who?
0: Kings
1: of the earth. The kings of the earth. So mm-hmm. Daniel 2 is referencing what we have already seen in Revelation, mm-hmm. right? Mm-hmm. This combining, somehow or another, Daniel 2 is telling us that ultimately the king of the north, mm-hmm. Babylon, is going to take rule over everything. Mm-hmm. And it's a powerful thought because this, what destroys this, the
0: stone?
1: The stone. Okay. Mm-hmm. Where is the stone cut out of?
2: The mountain.
0: Without hands.
1: It's cut out of a mountain without hands, mm-hmm. right? That's Christ coming mm-hmm. from something. Mm-hmm. Mm-hmm. So he's coming from this mountain. Mm-hmm. Well, what mountain is he coming from?
0: Mm-hmm. Mount Zion.
1: The Bible says that God has laid a precious stone mm-hmm. in Zion, mm-hmm. a cornerstone. Mm-hmm. That's the stone, Jesus. Mm-hmm. But the question is, where is Mount Zion? Mm-hmm. Psalm 48, verse 1 and 2. Someone can find that for me. Psalm 48, mm-hmm. verse 1 and 2.
0: We also need to read Psalm 40, verses 1 and 2.
1: Okay.
0: Psalm 40, verses 1 and 2.
2: Great is the Lord and greatly to be praised mm-hmm. in the city of our God, in his holy mountain. Beautiful in elevation, the joy of the whole earth, is Mount Zion on the sides of the north.
1: So I'm asking you a question.
2: Oh, come on.
1: Who is the true king of the north?
0: God is.
2: God. Mm-hmm. Yes.
0: The true king of the north.
1: When he comes, in person of Jesus Christ, returns mm-hmm. from Mount Zion as the true king of the north, mm-hmm. who's he coming against?
0: The counterfeit king of the north.
1: The counterfeit king of the north.
2: Mm-hmm.
1: That's what this is telling us.
0: Who calls himself the king of kings.
1: Who calls himself the king of kings.
2: Mm-hmm. Wow.
1: And the picture just forms this complete idea of, whoa, I'm beginning to see why Michael stands up. Because there's a counterfeit that's deceiving people and saying, yeah, I'm the real king of the north. No. By the way, remember that we talked about how in chapter 2, Nebuchadnezzar is troubled by this dream?
2: Yes.
1: So let's recap something real quick. Our history. King of the South. We begin Daniel 1 with the king of the South pushing against the king of the North. The king of the North pushes back against the king of the South and defeats him. Once he defeats him, he turns his attention
3: to Jerusalem.
1: And when he turns his attention to Jerusalem, he's seeking to enforce the wine of Babylon. Right? But in Daniel chapter 2, the king is now troubled. The king of the north is troubled by news that he hears
0: from the north,
1: and from the east. And so what we're seeing, this history, this literal history of Daniel 1 and now Daniel 2 is actually helping to set the foundation for what we're going to understand in Daniel 11. Because everything is leading up to Daniel 11.
2: Right.
0: He's troubled by the news that he hears from the north, i.e. the stone that's coming from the Mount Zion that's going to hit the image and be sure. And the east, the other kingdoms are going to surpass him. Take over.
1: Not only that, but remember, his kingdom, the literal kingdom Babylon, was supposed to fall to Cyrus. And Cyrus, his armies came from
0: the east.
1: The north and the east. The Medes were from the north and the Persians were from the east. So the combining of those two powers, Nebuchadnezzar is basically troubled by news that he hears literally from the north and from the east. That Cyrus is coming. He doesn't, I don't know if he knows him by name, but that this man, Cyrus, is coming to, or this kingdom is coming to overthrow his kingdom.
0: He's seen the dream. He doesn't understand it, but he's seen it. And he's the head of gold, and he realizes the rest of that image is not going to be gold.
1: Absolutely.
0: So it's troubling him. He understands the implications. He's a smart man. So this verse, I don't know if God, I mean, Psalm 40 verses 1 and 2.
3: Yes, I have that.
0: Read verse 3 also. And I just want you to think about this in relationship to Revelation as well as to Daniel and everything you've been talking about in time events.
3: Okay. I waited patiently for the Lord, and he inclined to me and heard my cry. He also brought me up out of a horrible pit, out of the miry clay, and set my feet upon a rock, and established my steps. He has put a new song in my mouth, praise to our God. Many will see it and fear, and will trust in the Lord.
0: This is three angels' message right here. This is the three angels' message. So the patience of the saints who keep the commandments of God and have the faith of Jesus, because they have been brought out of the horrible

0: talking about how he's going to pull us out of this last conflict, pull us out of that miry clay and that compromise that takes place.
1: Mm.
0: And he's going to put a new song in our hearts. He's going to set us on the rock, Christ Jesus.
1: Mm.
0: And many people are going to see it and fear and trust in the Lord. Many people are going to be turned to the Lord because of, so all of this prophecy is, in a sense, what we've been talking about here is summarized in those three verses right there. Isn't that beautiful?
1: It's beautiful. So is the miry clay then, a reference to the feet, maybe?
0: Yeah, the reference to the feet. So that's where the miry clay is. It's okay. Right there in the feet. These are the last days when everything's being mired up, everything's being confused, churchcraft and statecraft are being combined, and we have all the religious elements being enforced by civil elements. That's where we're going to. That's the direction we're heading. Mm-hmm. And God, we're going to wait patiently for Him, and God is going to pull us out of all of that, put that new song in our hearts, cause us to stand on the rock, Christ Jesus.
2: Mm-hmm.
0: So what's going to happen in the secular world and what happens in previous secular world history is that people look to religion for a fix.
1: Right.
0: They're looking to fix what's happening, the judgments, the calamities, the immorality. Right. They're looking to get civil power to help fix it.
1: Yeah. Mm-hmm.
0: And the fix is in the gospel, the fix is in Jesus Christ.
1: Right. Right. Mm-hmm.
0: And so that's the summary here that we're seeing in Psalm 41 through 3.
2: Yeah, I think the bottom line is you can't use force to convert people, right? You can't depend upon, and that's what Christianity is doing today.
0: Mm-hmm.
2: They're seeking to convert people by passing laws that make you be, you know, you have to be righteous. You have to follow the way of God. And I think just trying to set up a society, and really that's what people, you know, so many Christians are after, you know, thinking that a society will be good if we implement Christian laws. And that's just using force to try to convert outward behavior.
1: Right. Mm.
2: And this is what Daniel 2 is speaking against, right?
0: Mm.
2: You cannot convert through force.
1: Mm-hmm.
2: It must be through the work of the Holy Spirit.
1: Right.
0: Now, that wouldn't undermine the idea of enforcing morality.
2: That's right.
0: Morality is a good thing. In fact, Paul even talks about this in Romans 13. He distinguishes between the civil powers that are established by God to enforce morality, and he quotes a number of commandments that have to do with the last six commandments, but he never quotes the first four commandments, which have to do with worshiping God and enforcing worship. Now, a lot of religions do that today in a lot of different countries. Worship is mandatory. It's enforced.
1: Right.
0: Or, you know, you face major penalties. And the history of Christianity has also done that.
2: Mm-hmm.
0: And what Bible prophecy is predicting is that we're going to implement that on a stronger level into our future.
2: Yeah.
0: The United States of America is a country that really has established the separation of church and state. But there's a lot of people, and Christians especially, that are questioning that.
1: Right.
0: Should it really be separated?
1: Right.
0: And one of the reasons, I think, is because of the increase in immorality, and because we don't understand the difference between enforcing moral laws that have to do with the last six commandments and how we relate to each other, and enforcing worship, which has to do with how we relate to God.
1: Right.
0: And if we can distinguish those two, I think we can strike a good balance. But this last day power prophecy is not interested in striking a balance. It's like you swing from one level of immorality to another level of enforcement.
2: And the powerful thing is that you see this being fulfilled today, which means that Daniel accurately prophesied over 2,500 years of history.
1: Wow.
2: In advance.
0: Yeah.
2: So incredible. Give or take 600 years for the skeptic.
1: Right.
2: All right. We'll do 2,000 years instead of 2,500.
0: Yeah.
1: Right.
0: Yeah. But we are there.
2: Yeah.
0: We are there.
2: Yeah.
0: Praise God. And we are also there as far as time goes. So we'll pick this up.
1: Good segue. Yeah.

0: I love how practical the book of Daniel is.
1: Yes.
0: I mean, we're talking prophecy, but it's really practical. Mm-hmm. We talked about the miry clay mixed with the iron. We talked about churchcraft and statecraft. And we talked about how that doesn't work in secular and

0: religious lines, but I think it also doesn't work in our own lives.
1: Mm.
0: We need to be sold out for God.
2: Mm-hmm.
0: He needs all of us. We need that born again experience.
2: Yep.
0: We can't be mingling the secular with our experience. That's got to go. It's got to go. We can try it, but it's not going to cling. It's not going to stick.
2: Yeah.
0: And how many of us as believers have an experience with Christ that isn't sticking?
1: Mm.
0: You know, it's we're trying to make something work there that isn't working.
2: Mm.
0: So we just got to let all of that go and put our complete trust. We need to let him take us out of the miry clay and place us on the rock, put a new song in our hearts, even praise to God, so that many can see it in fear and trust in the Lord.
2: Yes.
0: Yeah, Psalm 41 through 3.
1: Beautiful.
0: Yeah, beautiful stuff. So God is his word is so powerful.
1: Yeah. Yeah.
0: So we're still in Daniel chapter 2. We're going to pick up there. Jason, can you lead us in with a word of prayer?
2: Sure.
0: Thank you.
2: Dear Heavenly Father, we thank you that we get to study your word. As we continue to go through the book of Daniel, please help us to learn more about you and see you in these pages and in this story, Father, and help us to apply these principles to our lives. In Jesus' name we pray.
0: Amen. Amen. Amen. Thank you, Jason. So, Ivor, I'm going to hand this over to you again because I really feel like you've been giving us some good stuff right here. We've looked at the story, we've looked at the prophecy, and now we're getting to some of the details that I think can be really helpful for us.
3: Yeah. I want to take this prophecy and really build off of what James just said in the opening.
1: Mm-hmm.
3: And I think looking at this in a very practical sense will really help us to kind of see how this image deals with us personally.
1: Oh, good.
3: So, you know, once again, we see this image. It's head of gold, chest and arms of silver, belly and thighs of brass, legs of iron, toes of iron and clay, and then a stone comes and destroys the image on his feet. The whole image shatters, and then the wind, I don't know if we read this part yet or not, but the wind carries away the chaff and just blows everything away.
0: Mm-hmm.
3: And we've come to see that this image represents, different kingdoms. Mm-hmm. Babylon, Medo-Persia, Greece, Rome, divided Rome with the element of clay added to it. And ultimately the stone that is cut out without hands, which we saw is the true king of the
0: North.
3: Mm-hmm. Right? So the question really is, why do these kingdoms fall?
1: Mm.
3: Why do these kingdoms fall? Mm. The Bible tells us pride goes before destruction and a haughty spirit before a fall. Each one of these kingdoms fall because in one way or another, they reject God. They reject God through his son, like specifically the Roman Empire, the empire in which Jesus came. We're going to see that. The fact that this fourth kingdom is set to break in pieces, we're going to see that one of the things this fourth kingdom broke in pieces was Jesus himself. Remember when he said, this is my body, which is broken for you. Well, who did the breaking? It was Rome. Right? So again, each of these kingdoms in one way or another were kingdoms that were anti-God. Right? From Babylon to Medo-Persia to Greece to Rome, each one of them do something. You remember the Medo-Persian Empire where they try to wipe out all the Jews, right? In the Grecian Empire, you know, under Antiochus Epiphanes, there's the, they desecrate the temple and sacrifice a pig. That's more historical, events, but then Rome ultimately destroys the temple, crucifies Christ. So in each one of these kingdoms, you see some element of warfare against God and his people down to the toes of iron and clay, right? But so this image represents the kingdoms that war against God. But notice what the image is of. It's not an image of a horse. It's not an image of a lamb. It's not an image of a cow. It's an image of a man.
1: Of a man. Yes. Yes.
3: It's the image of a man. Could Daniel 2 be showing us the results of rejecting Christ in your personal life? This is what happens to the man. Right? That rejects the plan of salvation.
1: Wow.
3: I want you to notice what happens to this image, right? It starts out gold. But as you go on, what happens? It deteriorates in value.
1: Wow.
3: And I believe that this is what happens. The longer we live life without Christ, mm-hmm. the longer we live life rejecting God, mm-hmm. we are devaluing ourselves.
0: Amen.
1: Mm.
0: Yep.
3: And it's, mm-hmm. it just shows like this, God doesn't want this for us.
1: Mm-hmm. Right.
3: Right. This is not his ideal for us, mm-hmm. but he's showing us this is the path that man is on mm-hmm. without me. Mm-hmm. So the image in Daniel 2 reflects mm-hmm. the future of the man that rejects Jesus Christ.
1: Mm-hmm. And that even wow. makes me think it's the number of a man, mm-hmm. 666.
3: Yeah. And look at that. Remember in Daniel chapter 3, we get into the image that Daniel builds, right?
1: Yeah.
3: I mean, I'm sorry, Nebuchadnezzar builds,
1: yeah.
3: which is 600 cubits and what have you. So it's very similar to that number 666.
1: Yes.
3: But, you know, consider that image, right?
1: Mm-hmm.
3: How many kingdoms in that image, right? So there's the head of gold. Mm-hmm. So there's the kingdom represented by the head.
1: Mm-hmm. Babylon.
3: And then the kingdom representing... And then the kingdom representing, and then the kingdom. So there are four kingdoms here. The kingdom of the mind.
1: Right.
3: Mm-hmm. Oh, kingdom wow. of the heart.
0: Mm-hmm.
1: Huh.
3: The kingdom of the appetite and desires.
0: Mm-hmm.
3: Huh. And the kingdom of our directions and our path.
0: Mm.
1: Wow.
3: And so now all of a sudden it's like, whoa, wait a minute.
0: Mm-hmm.
3: Why does this kingdom fall? Because the Bible says a kingdom divided against itself.
1: Mm. Cannot stand.
3: Cannot stand.
0: Mm-hmm.
1: Huh.
3: And what happens with us often? So here's what happens, right? Oh man, I really like God.
0: Mm-hmm.
3: You know, I really like the Bible. I understand the Bible. We serve God mm-hmm. with our knowledge,
0: mm-hmm.
3: but he doesn't have our heart.
1: Mm-hmm.
3: Or we may be like, I love you, Lord.
0: Mm.
3: Emotion.
1: Mm-hmm.
3: But yet we don't want to
0: mm-hmm.
3: believe what he says.
0: Mm-hmm.
3: We don't submit our appetite to him, our desires to him, mm-hmm. or we won't walk in his ways.
0: Mm-hmm.
1: Mm-hmm.
3: So ultimately what God is trying to do is he's trying to say, listen, I need to be Lord over your entire kingdom.
0: Mm-hmm.
1: Mm-hmm. Wow.
3: You can't just serve me in the mind and not serve me in the heart.
0: Mm-hmm.
3: Or serve me in the heart, but not walk in the way that I've called you to walk.
0: Or walk yes. in the way that I've called you to walk and not serve me in your heart.
3: Exactly.
1: Yes.
0: That's legalism.
3: Right? That's legalism.
1: Right. Mm-hmm. That's right. Ooh,
3: so what happens
1: good.
3: Is we ended up walking around in a divided kingdom.
0: Mm-hmm.
3: And a kingdom divided against itself
1: mm-hmm.
3: cannot stand.
4: Wow. I have never, never, ever, ever heard it put like that yeah. before.
1: That's so that's, good.
4: I mean,
1: that's rich.
4: Whenever anybody talks about this image, like, they never talk about that.
3: Yeah. Mm-hmm.
4: I've never seen
3: it. It's
4: that.
3: A very practical way of kind of remembering, look, mm-hmm. what happens to the nations on a large scale
0: mm-hmm.
3: is what's happening in the human heart.
0: Yeah.
4: That's
3: on a very
4: amazing.
3: Personal
0: it makes sense.
3: Scale.
4: Yeah, it does.
0: Makes sense.
3: So, you know, I mean, think about what happens to this image?
0: Mm-hmm.
3: The rock comes and smites the image.
1: Mm-hmm. Mm-hmm.
3: What do you think God wants to do mm-hmm. in us?
0: Mm-hmm.
3: The rock, he says, you know, if you mm-hmm. fall on this rock,
1: yes.
3: you'll be broken,
0: mm-hmm.
3: but don't let the rock fall on you because mm-hmm. you'll be grounded to powder.
1: Mm-hmm. Mm-hmm. Yes. Mm-hmm.
0: And you're quoting the Bible now.
3: And I'm quoting
0: you're quoting that. Jesus now.
3: Mm-hmm. Mm-hmm.
0: So Jesus is, in a sense, what you're sharing right here is confirmed by Christ's words.
3: That's right.
0: Fall on the rock or the rock's going to fall on you.
3: Yeah.
0: And that's what we see here as you're outlining this. That's what we see here in the image. We see not just the history of nations, but those nations are made up of individuals.
3: Yeah.
1: Right.
0: And those individuals are us.
4: Amazing.
1: I love the fact that you both make such great applications
0: mm-hmm.
1: because one can read the scripture and like Jay said, you know, you read it and then you see it's, you know, an image and they mm-hmm. correspond with the four kingdoms and all that. And that's all good.
4: Yeah.
1: But when you apply that to our lives, mm-hmm. then it takes on a whole new meaning.
0: Mm-hmm.
1: You know, then it's like the words really just come to life mm-hmm. because now it's what does this mean for me?
3: Yeah. Mm-hmm.
1: And that's what you all do. Mm-hmm. And that's yeah. one of the reasons why I think, you know, God has really blessed this program because you are really giving us Amen. Practical yeah. applications mm-hmm. to mm-hmm. these scriptures.
0: It's all, I was going to say, it's all through the Bible. I mean, yeah. when you think about the, implications, what I was talking about here, the implications here, it's right here in Daniel 2. Mm-hmm. And as you transition to Daniel 3, we're going to talk about this. It's really interesting. Nebuchadnezzar has that intellectual, but not the heart.
1: Yeah. Right.
0: Right there. He has right. that experience. So there it is. Boom.
3: Everything is gold.
1: Everything is gold.
3: It's all gold, man. How you doing? Everything is gold. Yeah. But I want you to check this out, right? The most offensive part of this image is the feet of iron and clay, right?
1: Why?
3: Because here you have what looks like spirituality. Mm. You look moldable.
1: Oh.
3: But iron is on the inside. Mm. You're mixed with iron. So while you profess to be following Christ, mm-hmm. you're the work. It would be better if you were Nebuchadnezzar. Because mm-hmm. he's just straight out, you know, like, mm-hmm. hey, I'm a heathen, and but I'm, makes sense. to profess to be molded by God, mm-hmm. and yet carrying on iron-hearted in an mm-hmm. iron-hearted way, mm-hmm. that's the most offensive part to God, mm-hmm. right?
4: So is it Laodicean?
3: It's like Laodicean. Mm-hmm. And here's the thing. God wants to destroy that image mm-hmm. of you, of me. Mm-hmm. So when he comes into our lives, he comes like that rock. He wants to shatter that whole image. Mm-hmm. And he wants the Holy Spirit. In fact, when you get baptized, I like to think of it like this. When you get baptized, you go down in the water. That's the fall of all your kingdoms.
0: Oh, wow. Mm-hmm.
3: You know what I'm saying? Yeah. That's the mind, the heart, the appetite, yes. the directions mm-hmm. all falling.
1: Mm-hmm. Yes.
3: And the wind comes and takes away mm-hmm. the remnant of all, just like the chaff.
1: Yeah.
3: Takes it away mm-hmm. and you come up a new creature mm-hmm. in Christ.
1: Yes.
3: A new creation in Christ. So this image is really, again, this is the showing the future of the man that rejects Christ, mm-hmm. that rejects
1: wow.
3: God.
1: Mm-hmm.
3: And this is what he wants. He wants to save you from that. He wants to save you from thinking that you're all gold.
1: Mm-hmm. Wow.
3: Need of nothing.
1: Mm-hmm. So it's not just, that's another thing, it's not just this application, but it's also applied to us and the future. Mm-hmm. It's like multiple applications
3: that's right.
1: in one place.
3: Yep.
1: Yep. Wow.
0: Yeah.
1: That is heavy. That
3: Absolutely.
1: Is so deep.
0: And that's the other thing, too. I just want to mention real quick here. I'm doing another plug for historicism, preterism, idealism, and futurism. So historicism is the only way of interpreting prophecy that allows for futurism, idealism, and preterism. What we're talking about right now is idealism.
3: Like
0: we're talking about the principles of these kingdoms and how they would apply to us practically in our Christian experience.
1: Yes.
0: That's idealism.
3: Yeah.
0: It's an ideal interpretation that brings it home.
1: Yeah.
0: That has a place in historicism allows for that.
3: Mm-hmm.
0: As long as you've got the foundation, you understand the history and everything,
3: yes.
0: then you can reach out and you can also do the futurist part because part of this is future and the preterist part because part of it is beyond.
1: Right.
0: And so historicism is like this all-inclusive club.
1: Yes.
0: Like you're welcome. Historicism, you're welcome. Everyone's welcome in historicism.
3: Yep.
0: Now let's see what we can get out of this.
1: Yes.
0: Love it.
1: It's good.
3: I want to kind of jump back real quick to something that we had shared in, you know, probably four or five programs ago. I'm
0: mm-hmm.
3: sorry. So look at Daniel chapter 2, mm-hmm. and what you have is a man in Daniel 2 representing kingdoms,
1: mm-hmm.
3: right?
1: Mm-hmm.
3: And this man falls, right? The kingdoms fall.
1: Right.
3: And this man is ultimately destroyed by a stone against his feet.
0: Mm-hmm.
3: Okay. Satan knew that this is the destruction of his kingdom.
0: Mm-hmm.
3: And he knows that that stone is Jesus Christ.
0: Mm.
3: So when Jesus Christ comes to earth,
1: mm-hmm.
3: Christ represents the kingdom of heaven.
0: Mm.
3: And just as Satan No, just as the Bible says, pride goes before destruction, the Holy Spirit before a fall. What is Satan? Satan says, okay, you're the one that's supposed to destroy my kingdom
0: mm-hmm.
3: with a stone being dashed against the feet.
0: Mm-hmm.
3: Okay. Hey, are you the Son of God?
1: Mm-hmm.
3: Hey, if you're the Son of God, pride. If you're the Son of God, mm-hmm. why don't you throw yourself down? Why don't you fall? You will not
1: mm-hmm. dash
3: surely.
1: Your foot? Oh.
0: Mm-hmm.
3: No, hold on. Let's go back. Remember Daniel, right?
0: Mm-hmm.
3: Man who comes into a kingdom that is not his own, mm-hmm. crosses the river Euphrates as if he's being baptized into this new experience. And his first temptation in Daniel 1 is appetite.
1: Mm-hmm. Right.
3: Jesus comes to earth, crosses the Jordan for baptism. His first temptation in the wilderness, appetite.
0: Mm-hmm.
3: That's Daniel 1. Mm-hmm. Daniel 2, foot, stone.
0: Mm-hmm. Mm-hmm.
3: You will not surely dash your foot against a stone.
1: Mm-hmm.
3: Paralleling the second temptation of Christ.
0: Mm-hmm.
3: Your foot, you will not dash your foot against a stone.
1: Mm-hmm.
3: Well, guess what happens in Daniel 3?
1: Mm. Worship.
0: Yeah.
1: Wow,
3: here's an image.
1: That's right.
3: Bow down,
1: worship.
3: And worship.
1: Mm-hmm.
3: Daniel 1, 2, and 3 not only tell us of things to come in the future. Mm-hmm. Remember,
1: right.
3: hey, God's mm-hmm. end time message for mm-hmm. his people.
1: Right.
3: It not only shows us what's going to happen in Daniel chapter 11. It's not mm-hmm. only a practical thing mm-hmm. like, oh, what? It's also showing us,
0: mm-hmm.
3: think about that.
0: Mm-hmm.
3: Daniel 1, 2, and 3 mm-hmm. is reflecting the beginning of Christ's ministry
0: mm-hmm.
3: and his three temptations mm-hmm. in the wilderness,
0: mm-hmm.
3: which is just mm-hmm. mind-blowing.
1: Mm-hmm. Wow.
0: Only God can do that.
3: Only God can
1: only
3: do that.
1: Only God can mm-hmm. do that.
3: This is beautiful. Divine design.
1: It is.
0: Mm-hmm.
3: Like, it is. You don't just like throw divine this design. Together and like, yeah. oh, this is evidence that this mm-hmm. book is not normal.
0: Mm-hmm.
1: That's right.
3: It's not
1: supernatural.
3: Just, it's not something that was yeah. written by man,
0: mm-hmm.
3: just like, oh, man put this together.
0: Mm-hmm.
3: Like, this is divine design.
1: Mm-hmm. Yes. Yes.
0: I love that. And of course, it's beautiful to see Christ in
3: yes.
0: all of this,
3: yeah.
0: to realize that all of the characters of the Bible in some way or another foreshadowing Christ. Even
3: yeah.
0: through, in the midst of failure, you know, we talked about Daniel being pretty much blameless, but you look at Jonah, for example, and Christ says, well, the one character of the Old Testament probably that you wouldn't think represents me, I'm going to grab him and go ahead and show you how that even Jonah represents
3: yes.
0: me.
3: Huh.
0: All of these characters in, at their best and even in their failures, but through that redemption, through that redemptive attitude that they had, Jonah being willing to throw himself into the sea, being swallowed by a fish and down there for 3 days, all of that is depicting me.
3: Yeah.
0: The best and the fail is depicting me.
3: Yeah.
0: And I got a lot. I've never seen this in Daniel either. I was going to say the same thing Jason said, but I didn't want to be redundant. But I want to add the idea that, you know, I've been studying the Bible, especially Daniel Revelation, you know, for over 30 years, 34 yeah. years. And these are new thoughts. And the thing that I think it's important for us to understand and our viewers to understand is you can't exhaust the Word of God.
1: Right.
0: And there's treasure here that has not been discovered yet. There are nuggets of gold below the surface that have not been discovered yet
3: mm-hmm.
0: for those of us who are reading and studying, but they will be in harmony with the rest of Scripture.
3: That's right.
0: It won't take us off on a tangent somewhere. This
1: right.
0: makes sense. Why? Because this is harmony with
3: yeah.
0: the very experience of Jesus Christ. And so we're making those connections.
1: Yeah, it's beautiful.
3: So beautiful. I think that, you know, I mean, there's much more we can go through,
0: mm-hmm.
3: I believe, in Daniel 2. As mm-hmm. you said, it's hard mm-hmm. to exhaust it.
0: Mm-hmm.
3: But I think we can actually continue on, you know, and maybe see if we can move into Daniel chapter 3,
0: mm-hmm.
3: which actually connects us with Daniel chapter 2.
0: Mm-hmm.
3: So, I mean, let's...
0: Yeah, we got to finish out just these last few verses here then. Let's go to Daniel chapter 2, verses 46 to 49.
1: Mm-hmm.
0: This is where it kind of concludes, and there's some good thoughts in here. So, who'd like to read those verses for us?
4: I'll read them. Then King Nebuchadnezzar fell on his face, prostrate before Daniel, and commanded that they should present an offering and incense to him. The king answered Daniel and said, "Truly your God is the God of gods, the Lord of kings, and a revealer of secrets, since you could reveal this secret." Then the king promoted Daniel and gave him many great gifts, and he made him ruler over the whole province of Babylon, and chief administrator over all the wise men of Babylon. Also, Daniel petitioned the king and set Shadrach, Meshach, and Abednego over the affairs of the province of Babylon, but Daniel sat in the gate of the king.
0: Mm. Mm. Now, there's a couple things here that are really significant.
1: Mm.
0: One of them is to understand Nebuchadnezzar's reaction. I'm just going to say it in one way, because he was heathen or whatever. It was a really powerful reaction, but it was a little bit of an overreaction. You know, he worships Daniel. He says, you know, your God is the God of gods. In other words, but here's what's interesting. As we do Daniel evangelism, Daniel seminars, as we introduce people to the truth, many times they're just going to go like, whoa, that first experience is whoa. And they're just like all in.
3: Mm-hmm.
0: And yet we know, and this is one of the failures that I think we have in doing evangelism, we know they're not ready yet. You know, a lot of people, we get them to the place where they make a commitment, they get baptized, they become members, and then we kind of leave them. And we leave them in a church situation where the members have high expectations of these new people.
1: Right.
0: Because they've been baptized. But truly, they have not been mentored. They have not been discipled.
1: Mm-hmm. Mm-hmm.
0: They don't have that family yet, that community yet, that they really need. Yeah. Right. And that's what we see with Nebuchadnezzar. The thing about this, though, this story, as we flow into chapter 3 that's beautiful in chapter 4, is that God doesn't leave Nebuchadnezzar without community.
4: Mm-hmm.
0: He doesn't leave him without family. He doesn't leave them without nurture and mentorship.
4: Yeah.
0: Daniel remains there to nurture and mentor Nebuchadnezzar.
1: Mm-hmm.
0: And this should teach us how to do evangelism.
1: Mm.
0: Daniel, now, it's amazing to me that Daniel is, you gotta understand, so I'm saying maybe he's 15 or 16 years. He's a teenager when he goes into Babylon. This is second year in.
1: Mm.
0: Probably after he's tested, so, you know, there may be a little bit of time that goes on here, but Daniel is like number one ruler in the province. I mean, he's probably 19 or 20 at the most.
1: Mm-hmm.
0: You know what I'm saying?
1: Right.
0: He's number one ruler in the province.
1: Right.
0: And he's given, made chief of the governors of all the wise men of Babylon. He's been given many gifts. You know, he had nice cars, a nice place to live, you know, all the cars that he needed. And what does he do? What does Daniel do? When all this stuff comes to Daniel, does it go to his head? Does he say, okay, you know, I'm the guy.
1: He brings his crew.
0: He brings his crew in. He brings his community in.
4: Yeah. Mm-hmm.
0: He's like, I got to have them in here. That's more important to me than all the stuff you've given me. I need these guys with me.
1: Yeah.
0: And I think it's really interesting when we get into the next chapter, how that Satan tries to separate Daniel's crew from him. There's a divide that takes place here. Now, there's a lot of different theories as to how that takes place, and we'll talk about that when we get into Daniel 3. But we know in Daniel chapter 3, Daniel's not really in the scene. It's his three friends that are in the scene.
1: Right.
0: And I think behind the scenes, what's happening is Satan is realizing that, you know, Daniel needs this community. Daniel needs this support. You know, he goes for it right away. He asks for it after he's done. I want my guys with me. And so Satan's going to try to divide. He's going to try to divide so he can conquer.
1: Right.
0: And that's the same thing he's doing with us.
4: Mm-hmm.
0: You see? He comes in to ministry. He comes in to church. He comes into community. And he tries to separate and divide
1: us
0: out. Yeah. He tried to do it with the disciples too. And it was interesting how Jesus dealt with the disciples, because they had the evidence. Let me put it this way. Let me rephrase that. Jesus had the evidence against Judas. He knew what Judas was about.
1: Right.
0: But he let him stay.
1: Mm-hmm. Right.
0: He let him stay and try to work through his issues. Now, Judas wasn't willing to work through his issues, but he still let him stay and try to work through his issues.
1: Right. Mm-hmm.
0: And to me, this is what we're seeing here. As Nebuchadnezzar works through his issues and God stays with him as he works through his, and we'll talk about that in chapter 4. The band remains around the tree.
1: Yes.
0: You know what I'm saying? As God stays with him when he works through his issues, Nebuchadnezzar comes out. Now, Belshazzar doesn't come out, but Nebuchadnezzar comes out.
1: Yeah.
0: He gets free of all that stuff.
3: You know what's interesting, James, as we're going through this, I'm noticing this theme, right? Mm-hmm. Like, it's like there's this good side of Daniel 1, 2, 3, and 4,
0: mm-hmm.
3: where God is showing mercy and grace and to the king of Babylon.
0: Mm-hmm. Mm-hmm.
3: And then there's the other side where God is showing, look, this is the wickedness that Babylon is going to do in the future.
0: Mm-hmm.
3: Mm-hmm. So he's addressing two issues at the same time.
1: Yeah.
0: Love it.
1: Mm-hmm.
3: Right? He's addressing mercy and reaching out to those in Babylon and, you know, hey, I'm with Nebuchadnezzar. But Nebuchadnezzar is the king of Babylon, who himself is a type of just the ultimate wickedness.
1: Yeah. Yes.
3: So he's using a figure, a person who is the symbol of ultimate wickedness and showing him mercy, showing him grace. I'm going to put a band around the tree and try to, you know, help you get this together.
1: Mm-hmm.
3: While at the same time, he is showing, look, at the end of time, this is what spiritual Babylon is going to do, and they are beyond redemption.
1: Mm. Right.
3: There's powers beyond redemption. Mm-hmm. So I just think that's a really powerful, you know, how do you do that?
1: Mm-hmm. Yeah.
3: How do you accomplish that?
0: Mm-hmm.
3: You know, both of those things in the stories that we're reading.
1: Mm-hmm. Yes. It's just amazing. Mm-hmm. I mean, one thing that I find interesting is, okay, so you alluded to it earlier that, Daniel was really young.
0: Mm-hmm.
1: He got promoted over all of the others in that kingdom.
0: Mm-hmm.
1: So he's like the rookie, mm-hmm. and he comes in and he's over them. But not only is he over them, he's over astrologers, which they're mm-hmm. forbidden, we're forbidden to deal with, mm-hmm. to go to seek mm-hmm. counsel from. Mm-hmm. But he's overseeing all of them, which to me says if you're in a corporate situation mm-hmm. and you have a job that where you can witness to people mm-hmm. who don't believe as mm-hmm. you do, mm-hmm. you use that as an opportunity. Cause that's what Daniel did. He was over the astrologers, mm-hmm. the magicians.
0: Yeah, he didn't say no to me because I'm sorry, I can't do this. Yeah.
1: No. Yeah. Right. He oversaw all mm-hmm. of that. Mm-hmm. And he continued to serve God. He continued to pray, and we'll see that later. You know, it's three times a day. He continued to do everything that he knew to do. Mm-hmm. But he was in a position where he was overseeing people whose beliefs were totally different from mm-hmm. his.
0: There's another thought here that I'd like to close out with. We're almost out of time, and that is, it was always God's purpose to have his people be the head and not the tail. Mm-hmm. It was always God's purpose. He promised them, you're going to rule the nations, and they're going to come to you. You're going to teach them, and they're going to come to you. But God's people weren't faithful, mm-hmm. but Daniel was.
1: Mm-hmm. Right.
0: And we need to remember that God's promises of fulfillment are not based upon what other people do. Mm-hmm. Mm. Even when other people fail us, God's promises can still be fulfilled to us if we're faithful to him. So we ourselves, personally and individually, don't need to point at other people and say, well, if they would do this and they would do this and our church would do this, then maybe my life would be better. Mm-hmm. It's not about our life being better. It's about trusting God and being faithful to God, and then God can fulfill in us the promises he's given to the corporate. Yeah. Mm-hmm. He can fulfill in us individually. And this is what the life of Daniel says, what it speaks to us. You know, not just that God is going to do great things for us necessarily, you know, because we already talked about being an eunuch and how, you know, what a trial that was, but rather that God's faithful to us,
1: yeah. right.
0: and that he will fulfill his promises to us.
1: Yes.
0: And that we can have everything that he's promised us, even though other people may fail.
1: Yes, yeah. we can yeah. trust him.
0: We can trust yeah. him.
1: Yeah. Yeah. Mm-hmm.
0: Praise the Lord. So we're going to move into Daniel chapter 3 in our next session. We're finishing Daniel 2, but we're going to see the connection between Daniel 2 and Daniel 3.
1: Mm-hmm.
0: It's a very important connection, especially at this level that we're talking about with the head and the heart. That whole breakdown of the image, we're going to see how that whole breakdown kind of moves us through right here, the rest of the story of Nebuchadnezzar. It's a beautiful story. So praise God.
1: Amen.
0: Good deal. All right, looking forward to that.
1: We are too.

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And Jesus said, I am come that they might have life and that they might have it more abundantly. 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You will learn about home remedies, how to reverse and prevent these diseases. God said that He wishes above all things that thou mayest prosper and be in health, even as thy soul prospers.

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1: Special blessings to you, and thank you for tuning in to Praise FM. I am so grateful and thankful for life that God has spared us, for his blessings and his grace that endure forever. Oh friends, what a mighty God we serve. How great thou art, that today I'm still counted among the living. You know, on my way to the radio station, normally I take a little walk from the city, you know, because once you parked in the city and you leave, then it's not possible to park again. And I'll tell you, I was just walking and I just heard something hit my arm. And I looked, it was a pickup van who hit me. And it could have been worse. The driver stopped. He stopped, at least, when he heard the knock. You know, but I had my phone in my hand, so literally the phone, you know, that knocked the vehicle, hit my hand with the phone in it. And he stopped to say, you know, just said sorry, and he drove off. Didn't find out if anything, you know, if my arm was broken or what happens. But, you know, I say that to say that we leave our home, we go places, and then with just thinking that or believing and that we're going to return home. But life is so fragile that it's just that moment. And that's it for you. It could be an accident. It could be a sickness. It could be, you know, somebody just decided that they're going to take your life today. And it could be that you just passing, walking through, and then find yourself in some serious problem. The worst of it all, a gunshot or something. So whenever we leave home, friends, we must leave home prepared in case we never made it back. You know, some years ago, I had a similar experience living home with plans for the future. And I found myself that day, upon just going in town to collect something, stop by the hotel, and then to return home to celebrate. You know, it was my wife's birthday, I think. And that was it. Found myself, you know, fighting for my life. After, you know, just fighting for my life. And I'm just letting you know, don't take life for granted. It is what it is. But so hearing me every day saying how grateful, how great thou art, you know, I really mean that. God is good. God is good. Father, guide even our thoughts today, and thank you for keeping us, that we are still counted among the living. Keep using me as an instrument. Guide even my thoughts. Grant me the gift of true humility and humbleness at all times. And may the Lord, any stones or anything in my life personally that is unlike thee, reveal. And those who are listening, may they desire, just as I desire, that we could truly repent and confess all our sins today. May the life that I live, not for me, but for you. And to serve others, I pray, in Jesus' name. Amen. I must say that this long weekend is over, and we are grateful. You see, my friends, in the Bible, And our topic today is the health benefits of black seed oil. And I want to show you, you need to stay tuned because I want to show you something about this, you know, this about black seed. Man, it's amazing. But what I want to share with you is that in Sodom, the Bible says that the children of Sodom and Gomorrah, they were living a life that was completely opposite to what God desired for his people to live. The life they live, a life of sodomy, they were sodomizing. Men were sodomizing men and little boys. Women were, you know, living with other women. And you just had it going on, the prostitution and the bacchanals and the fit and the alcohols and the gambling. Sodom and Gomorrah was a place that when we read about in the Bible and look at the history of this place, where all immoralities that you could think of existed. It was like Satan was living and his angel in Sodom and Gomorrah. That was the home. And God sent a message to Lot, his servant that was in Sodom and his family, to come out of the system because God had it, had enough of this. And God decided and tell Lot that he's going to destroy Sodom and Gomorrah by fire. Well, to cut a long story short, an angel came to rescue Lot out of Sodom and Gomorrah, where Lot had all his investment. It was a city where they make money, and the pleasures, and everything was there. And Lot decided to leave and obey God and his wife and his children. But my friends, Lot's wife would follow her husband, but her heart was still in Sodom. And as a result, when they left, God gave counsel and warning, do not turn back. It means literally don't turn back and neither allow your heart to turn back. And then guess what? She turned back and turned to a pillar of salt. My brothers, my friends who are listening to me today, when God had enough, and when God have had enough, and realized that in spite of man will not repent, God will take vengeance. God will deal with humanity. In the case of Sodom, it was fire. In today's, as we are living, I'm not going beyond because as we speak, we see that the planet is heating up. And in Texas, people are dying because of those heat. People are suffering 104 plus degrees. It's like living in an oven. While in other states, in England, it is problem. And in the little island of St. Lucia, listen, my friends, God has still spared us as a result. The children of this planet is not listening, though a pandemic came, and this pandemic, God expected humanity to learn. We saw what happens. Humanity had to learn. It is only God that could set us free. Your freedom and everything was taken away. You lose your job. And just a little piece of time that we get a little bit of freedom, our leaders whom God have allowed to occupy offices in spite of the wickedness, that they could see it is God who put them in office. It is God who allowed them to be there because no way man could have gotten where they are without God. And from times to times in the Bible, we have seen that it is God who put kings and take out kings. And kings that comes into office, God allowed them to be there to see that it is God who puts them there, that they would turn the nation to the Almighty God. But instead of this, man had taken prince for himself. You see, just like Nebuchadnezzar, the king of Babylon, man had taken prince for himself, leading the nation to a ditch. And that little space of time, we see what happens, that the doors was open, street vibes back on play, and we know humanity like the devil more than God. And as a result, we go through, in spite of the new variant, in spite of the monkeypox, in spite of all these things, all protocol was pulled out in the back door. And our young men, and especially our young women, demoralized themselves, whining in the street of Castries, along the highways, and naked and half naked, drinking alcohol, dancing to Baal, giving their soul to the devil, and then we expect things to get better. What is the example for our children tomorrow? And some of you so-called Christian, you did not go because you felt embarrassed that you would not go, but you was on Facebook looking at those clips that it was posted, but you had them in your living room watching. You're not better. You just the same, but in secret. I tell you something. I see no way out of our situation. We are in problem. Financially, we are struggling. But yet still, you take $1,000 plus, $2,000 to buy costume for a couple of days. You went to every show. Your children have to go to school. You struggle and save for months just to degrade yourself and to worship the devil. And then you tell me about culture. What kind of culture is this? So I'm saying to us, doomsday is coming. The Almighty God will take vengeance upon those who choose not to repent. You still have a chance if you hear in my voice. Repent from your wicked ways. Turn away from your wicked ways and come back to God. Give your life to Him. It's not too late. Because one of these days, this would be your last bacchanal, your last drink, your last smoke, your last fornication, your last adultery, your last lie. It's one of these days, friends, it will be over for you. And when it's over, your probation is closed, your destiny is sealed. And there is only two ways, either heaven or hell. Which way are you heading to today, my friend? It hurts my heart to see that we ain't seen nothing wrong with this. And then, when we have a spike, you're going to come and try to enforce upon me to be vaccinated. I tell you something, man. I tell you something. Those of us who knows the possibility of spreading, and, you know, we keep ourselves. We do the best we can. We don't do those things. We believe that God will protect us, but we also have obligation to do the best we know how to preserve this body. But the callous will go on, and ministers allowing it and promoting it, at the end of the day, Mr., Mistress, or Miss, are you going to enforce upon me when you know that the risk that was taken would can put us in problem? All I'm saying, if you suffer or you go through what you go through, or you promote what you promote and get involved, don't allow me, or don't come hard on me to suffer the consequences with the rest. People make choices. So I'm telling you, look for the spike. Look for the next wave. Because there's no way, if COVID is what it is, we ain't gonna have a spike. We ain't gonna have another wave. I'm just telling you as it is, there's no way if COVID is and spread the way we say it spread. And I go to church, I see 6 feet apart. Come on. 6 feet apart, the mask is still wearing, we can't socialize the way we put those rules on our churches. But yet still everywhere have freedom and liberty. What kind of nation is that? I just thought I would warn you. With a lot of love in my heart. Father, thank you. There's somebody here. It's not too late for the ministers themselves to repent. It's not too late, oh God, for those who whine for the devil to repent. It's not too late for the alcoholic to repent. It's not too late for the drug addict to repent. There is still room at the cross and probation while it's still open. May somebody take heed and give their life today. Thank you for hearing, I pray, in Jesus' name. Amen. Thank you, my friend. I'll take a short break. I just thought I'll clear my chest. You know, I got to tell you as it is. I'm just a messenger. That's all I do. And I don't mean in any disrespectful way and to look down at anybody in spite of what life you choose to live. I love humanity, but I got to tell you the truth. And it's up to you to take heed. So I'll take a short break. After the break, when I return, I want to talk to you about the benefit of the black seed oil and how to use it.
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0: thank you for tuning in. Thank you for taking time off this to listen to this program in your vehicle, wherever you are at home. Thank you for your calls and your prayers. God is good. Okay, so à nous parler, à nous causer aujourd'hui. Et puis, si Jésus dit, nous avons parlé à ce Black Seed Oil. Now you could follow me on my Facebook page also. And Black Seed Oil, man, I tell you, I've spoken about this oil and I've done program on this oil of its benefit. But I want to share additional for you in this, the Black Seed Oil. The Black Seed Oil, or they call it black cumin oil. Now, sometimes people ask for cumin seed or black seed. It's the same. They has a long, holistic, you know, this oil is, it has a history on its own. And, this oil, traditionally, in the Middle East, it's a spice, or this spice of the Middle East spice that is used in pastry. They add it to pastry, especially in the Middle East. Dairy products, some people add it to the salad. For thousands of years, it has been used, you know. And the phytochemical rich oil. And when you say phytochemical, we're talking about plant chemical. It both applies, you could use it internally and externally, you know, for skin condition and internal condition. Now, when you buy black seed oil, many times people say, I use that supplement, I use this thing, I don't see the benefit. What quality that you have? As a matter of fact, I want to share with you, I have people, and somebody could call to testify. I have person who have been using organic black seed oil. But when they use our black seed oil, they stop what they had because the taste is different and the effect was totally different. You need the black seed oil. It need to have the one thing in the black seed oil is a phytochemical, which is the TQ. That's the, you know, the shortened name for it. That is the major active compound in the black seed oil. It ought to be good quality, organic, GMO free. Are you with me? Now, I don't promote brand, but I buy my oils, all of our oils, food grade, well-crafted, and I use a company. And if that company does not have, and they sell the raw material, that's what we use, the raw material, not diluted, not stretched, not anything added to it. It is pure, which means our oil comes with everything from the seed itself. So everything, all that is in it, it's remain in it because the processing stage of it, it is cold press and it is very simple. I just thought I'd make that clear. Now, I'm not promoting that you only buy from us. You buy wherever you want. I'm just telling you what. Listen, friends, I could only tell you what I experience, what I know. If Brother Taylor ain't going to use it for himself, he ain't selling it. I am first a Christian gospel medical missionary, not a herbalist, not a naturopath. You get what I'm saying? not a reflexologist. I'm not none of those things. I am a gospel medical missionary. I deal with the whole person, but I believe that God is the healer that have given us the simplicity of natural remedy. But the first thing, it is our life. The one who practice need to be connected with the Almighty, that their work can be effective, and they don't get the glory, but the Almighty get the glory. With this being said, I believe that God is my provider and will take care of me as long as I'm faithful to Him. I don't need to rob people, lie to people, being dishonest to people. You know, I don't need to do that. I sell, if I tell you that's what it is, that's what I know it is, that's what I research it is. That doesn't mean I can be wrong, but I'm telling you, If I ain't using it, I ain't selling it for you. Now, that doesn't mean everything I sell, I'm using myself. Because if I don't have use for it, I don't need it, I'll not use it. But then if I have a need for it, I don't go to sell that product for you, and I'm going somewhere else to buy another product for myself. No, friends. So we do our research because we represent the Almighty. Now, what are the phytochemicals? A black seed oil, it gets its benefit from the presence of free natural chemicals that's in it. Now, they're long names. You know, we have thymol, and then we have thymoquinone, and then we have thymohydroquinone. These are the free chemicals, and that's where in black seed. These phytochemicals, which is plant chemicals, they are powerful triple treat. A study shows together or individually, even when you isolate, they have impressive effect against pathogens, disease, and inflammatory conditions. Also, the black seed oil may help to protect the health of many of our organs. So this oil ain't plain. You get what I'm saying? Now, let me start simply by pointing to you that this is one of the oils that you need. I don't promote oils. You know that. I talk about the benefit of some oil, but this is medicine. This is one of the oil that you want to have. And some of you who are listening already using your black seed, because we sell black seed, especially for people with COPD and respiratory problem. I must give you the black seed, of course. You know, the black seed oil, it also helped to fight cancer. Now, I need to pause. I am not saying that black seed oil is a cure for cancer. I'm saying that the phytochemical in black seed oil, as in studies conducted, may help naturally treat cancer by acting against invading tumor cells. In particular, this chemical that is in the black seed oil, that is the thymoquinone, in the black seed oil, it can promote cells destruction in tumor. Let me say in layman term for you. The black seed oil have a phytochemical, those free phytochemicals, one of them are able, according to some research, it may help in destroying the tumor cells in your body that cause the cancer to grow. The black seed oil also contain what we call antioxidant. Antioxidant, it helps to fight free radicals that causes a lot of problem in our body. And that's why we promote eating fruits and vegetables, because, you know, this has antioxidant and these are good things to eat. It helps to fight diseases. But the black seed oil, it contains antioxidant that research shows that have cancer fighting properties to help fight the free radical. Now, you might be thinking I'm talking about something else. I'm still on the little black seed oil. This little black boy. Now, in history, as we follow, everything black is bad. That's what they taught us. You know, the things that, in this case, we see black is great. Now, I'm not racist. I'm just telling you reality. They show you Jesus is a white man. The angels are white, in white. And then you see the picture of the devil in black and his angel in black, you know. Everything good is in white. You know, that's what they teach us. You know, and that we know this is not true because that's not described in the Bible. The antioxidant reduce the number of free radical molecules in the body that damage healthy cells and inhibit new cells' growth, allowing cancerous cells to grow and spread. So, samagado asosije sa black seed oil, ikan di koa pousse cells la ki ka se cell cancer ki ka tumor. Black seed oil ka indi koa pou detwi aso setan sije. 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Now, you say, okay, Brother Taylor, what's about the other organs? Well, you know, we talk about a lot of things, and I keep bringing those things up so you could be enlightened, as in terms of, you know, it's not just one product. It's a combination, lifestyle changes, but also people with liver problem. The black seed oil, the liver works hard. And what does the liver do? It removes toxic. It produces bile, you know, and, you know, it processes fat. Compromise, if your liver is compromised or compromised liver function due to side effects of people who use drugs, every medication you take, especially anti-inflammatory medication, this damage your liver. You see, cholesterol medication, those statin drugs damage your liver real bad because your liver have to go through toxic, filter those things. Now, not me saying don't take your medication, I'm just letting you know, you read the side effect. If you're on cholesterol medication or those statin medication for a long period of time, your physician will give you another drug when you're done to help your liver. That drug they give you have another side effect that affect all the organs. And then they might give you another one. So long term, after 20 years, you end up having a condition you don't even know how it happens to you. I tell people, if you don't know, research the drugs that you have taken over the past 10, 15 years and see that you use long-term. Look at the side effect. Go to WebMD, put the drugs in there, and see if any of the symptoms you're having is a side effect of those medication. In some cases, some medication, once you take it, you see the side effect. Rashes, headache, constipation, dizziness. You know, you just feel it instantly. Some you don't, you know. And a lot of some other medications cause serious constipation that cause other problem. But I'm not talking about your medication today because I want to talk to you about your drug. Now, the reason I'm bringing those things is for you to have open mind. So the liver is compromised. When it's compromised because of those medication, the effect of it, you know, people who use drugs, alcohol, you know, all these things have an effect on the liver, you know, and would cause some problem. The liver, it has to, the consumption of those things, it impacts the organs, filtering capabilities. And then the black seed oils has a powerful antioxidant. And anti, when you say anti, it works against inflammatory, that's inflammation. You know, it has antioxidant, anti-inflammatory properties that prevent and protect the liver from damage. So if you was the weekend drinking alcohol and this thing and you decide you're going to quit, man, listen first. Get you some good quality black seed oil. Now I tell you something. I didn't have it for a while because we run out. And like I tell you, when it comes to things people are going to put in the body, on the body, I need testimonies because when the testimonies come, God get the praise. Now I'm an agent for the Almighty God. I campaign for my master. As a result, everything that I do is for him to be glorified. So I look for the best of qualities that I can get. If I don't get it, I would not. The places that we could get it cheaper, I choose not to. The fact remains, you know, we're able to receive it. And now I could say clearly to you, we have in stock. But if you choose to buy anywhere else, that's not a problem. Just make sure you know what you're putting in. The quality is high quality, is good quality. It is cold compressed, organic, and in some cases, they tell you all of these things, and it's not. As the product speaks for itself. The black seed oil also may reduce the risk of liver disease and fatty liver due to various toxic in the body, and toxic in the body. Now, tell me something, what you're thinking of. Bertil, I need to have that. It is something to add to your regimen, and it's not a lot that you have to take. Many people over the past years have been using the black seed oil for one reason or another, but don't know the full details of how important this oil is to add to the regimen. The taste is very strong. Very strong. When you get the quality, now some taste rancid, like it tastes kind of spoiled. Now, you know what I find? In some cases, not the person who is selling the product. You may buy from a company that would tell you, oh, this thing is this. Just like you buy Oregano oil, they tell you 100% pure Oregano oil. You look at the back of the thing, you see jojoba oil, olive oil add to it, you know. But you see 100% Oregano oil. They make it out of 100%. But it's not 100%. You get that? And you need to understand when you buy those things. People go to the, because it's a health store, they expect everything in the health store to be healthy. No, my friend. Sometimes people buy things that are unhealthy. There are things that people come and ask for that we don't sell. We used to sell. I don't sell it anymore because I realize what's in it. You know, some of the products, like if you're an Adventist, there's some products that you buy that has crab shell in it. There's some supplement. You buy it in that. I'm talking about the health store. They have crab shell in it, you know. And that's why I looked at, because of my work, every ingredients in that product, you know. Some have shrimps in it, you know, and a lot of things. And then you wonder why you're not progressing. So I just, and you know, the naturalists, herbalists, they recommend it. So I tell my brothers and sisters sometimes when they come, don't use that product. Look at the ingredients in it. But anyway, I just wanted to share that in passing, but this is not really the topic, but it might be interesting to you to know those things. You get what I'm saying? To know those things, because it is important. If I tell you, the physician or your herbalist, your naturopath tell you, get B-complex. You might just go and buy a B-complex. You need to see what it has in it. So you need to walk in a place where you could get proper guidance. If you don't know, read your label that you get good quality of the product you're looking for. You know, over the years that we've been in the city, we've held a repetition of the customer comes and they trust us. And we cannot take this trust for granted. The customer sometimes don't know. And when they walked in, they expect to be educated and be enlightened. And they want you now. You see, the fact is, you come and the customer, whether they will buy or not, you must tell them the truth about what they're taking. And that is important. What's the point? You keep giving people supplement that ain't doing nothing for them. And then they can't say this thing ever helped. I want, when you use the product, for you to get the benefit. You know how many people with COPD who had difficulty breathing that we've helped? the result. You know, now if you go somewhere and get another product, I can guarantee you. I could guarantee you on what I give you, what will happen when you use it with faith. Now, for asthma, for people who have asthma, black seed oil may improve their condition. Research shows that the anti-inflammatory effect reduces inflammation in the airway. For this reason, the black seed oil may also treat bronchitis. And not just that, if it does that, what about COPD? You get what I'm saying? This is great stuff. Your physician is not going to prescribe it to you, and you can't complain for that, because remember, licensed medical physician have to prescribe drug. If a physician tell you otherwise and things didn't turn out the way that you expect it to, he or she will be in trouble. That doesn't mean that every physician is against the natural. No. Some of them believe in it. They know it. But that's not what they were trained for. So they leave it for those who are trained. And many of them support. It's just that, you know, we have a little tug of war going on because of pride and, you know, some greed do on both sides. And I'm so thankful that I'm just a gospel medical missionary, not one that's fighting or competing. I believe everybody have their place. I am not against what people are doing, even if I don't support some of what is being done. People have choices and freedom of choices to choose. And that's why we do program like this. And that's why I'm inviting you to Forest here this week, so we could enlighten you in terms of making these changes that necessary, you know. And listen, friends, while I'm on this, if you know anybody, you know, who is suffering, or you yourself want to remain in good health, you can make the sacrifice and come. You know, make the sacrifice and come. If you don't know how to find the Forest Hill Church, call me. I'll give you direction. You have my number. You know, at the end, I'll give you my number. We'll give you direction. It's easy. You board the bus will tell you. You're driving, you know, we'll give you direction how to find a place, because this is important. The nation is in trouble. It's in trouble. And everybody is pushing and pushing. What's about if we do prevention? And that is the key. I don't want just to help you with your diabetes. I want to show you how to prevent type 2 diabetes. I don't want to help you because you have cancer. I want to show you how to prevent the 2-foot of cancer that could have been prevented. And most of it, your arthritis, your constipation, you know. I want to show you what are the things you could do that you don't even depend on even supplement itself, but you do the things that you can. Now, oh, that little thing called black seed oil. Do you know that if you want to lose weight, and many people use it, is how you use it, the black seed oil. If you're overweight, it can help with your body, your BMI, or your help regulate your body metabolic system. Ah, my friend, you know what? Let me open the line. 452-1011. 452-1011. In case you have a question or you want to make a contribution, feel free to do so. Right now, the line is officially open. Now I'm moving on because so much to share with you. A study, for those of you who are struggling with weight loss, now, we have many things that could assist you and help you to lose some weight. One, take into consideration lifestyle changes. Don't tell me you get up this morning, white bread, scrambled egg with butter, cheese, cow milk, and some Milo with sugar, and you want to lose weight. That's a diet that's high in calories. You're going to gain weight. And then in the afternoon, you want a piece of white macaroni, cow cheese, egg or butter in it, white rice, chicken or fish, fried in oil, a stew in oil, with one piece of tomato and lettuce, and some mayonnaise, and you're trying to lose weight. No matter what you take, that ain't gonna work. So take into consideration making those changes. And in the case of losing weight, the first thing you should do is clean up your system. We help you to knock off a few pounds in 10 days and kick up your body metabolic system so that your body could burn those calories. With a little exercise, be active. This goes a long way to change things around. A study of 90 women with obesity found that subjects who added black seed oil to a low-calorie diet, they experienced more weight loss than those who simply adjusted the diet. So it means that with the lifestyle change and a little black seed oil, it makes a big difference. I'll take this call. Praise you on the air.
1: Good morning, brother.
0: Good morning to you. Just close down your radio, please.
1: Yeah. I want to know about God. What? God was doing on the boat with Jonah.
0: What God was doing on the boat with Jonah?
1: Jesus Christ, yes, Jesus Christ.
0: He was
1: on the boat with Jonah.
0: Why you read that?
1: I was listening to your program all the time, every night. I have this station from morning until next morning.
0: Okay. So what do you want to know now?
1: I want to know if when the sea get rough and Jonah fall in the water, Jesus was on the boat.
0: Okay.
1: You love it?
0: No, that's a good question. We answer that a little later. But for now, I'm doing the health segment with the black seed oil. So just keep on listening and then you'll get your answer.
1: I come to your studio the day, you know.
0: Okay.
1: But I finally did that, but she couldn't help me out.
0: Okay, not a problem.
1: I have asthma, you know.
0: Not a problem. So you pass back when I'm wrong. I'll take care of you.
1: I have asthma, but
0: yes,
1: I'm an Adventist, you know.
0: Not a problem. So you come along when I'm wrong, and then we'll help you out, okay?
1: I can
0: tell you. I'll leave my number so you'll call before you come to make sure I'm wrong. But on the morning is always a good time.
1: Okay, then I'll come and check Friday if God's way.
0: Well, call first, my brother. I don't want you to come along today.
1: Okay. Then.
0: Yes. Now, take
1: have
0: care.
1: A blessed day. Yeah.
0: Yeah. You too. Thanks for listening. Yes.
1: All right. Yeah.
0: Yeah. The reason why I laugh since we're talking about black seed oil and, you know, but it's interesting. Yeah. I think the brother need a little Bible study and, whatever church you go to, I hope that they're able to help you and reading the scripture with you. But I didn't see that, Christ was on the boat when I read that passage of scripture. So, not that I have not read that part where Christ was on the boat with Jonah. But anyway, so those who use the black seed oil, the women, the study shows that there was a decrease in their BMI, that's their body mass index, due to the ability of the black seed oil to regulate their metabolism and decrease cravings. So if you want, you know, to eat less and decrease your craving, that you can control your appetite, the black seed oil is something to add to your regimen. Naturally regulating the appetite, it can help those on reducing calories diet to eat less. So you make lifestyle changes, you add a little bit of black seed oil. Now you say, Brother Taylor, now I'm listening, I need to know how to use this thing. Well, black seed oil, if you get good black seed oil, then I'll share another with you how you could use it, apply it externally to the skin also. There, I have a whole list to share with you, but it depends on the quality. Now, with what I have at the Better Living Health store, start with half a teaspoon because it's very potent, it's strong. Half a teaspoon, you could take it straight. And half a teaspoon twice a day, so that would be one teaspoon a day. And I tell persons, you could increase it until you could take a teaspoon a day, but start with a smaller dosage. Half a teaspoon twice a day until you could take a teaspoon twice a day, morning and evening. You know, so this is how I want you to do it. Now, if you're accustomed of using it, a teaspoon twice a day, once or twice a day is perfectly fine. Just add it to your regimen. You know, Now, when people to apply to the skin to prevent skin scarring, some physicians they suggest that applying the black seed oil to minor cuts, you know, and it helps to heal the wound, but also the oil also it alleviates symptoms in people who experience rash due to allergic reaction to eczema due to anti-inflammatory and antibacterial qualities. So the black seed oil, man, is just something that you could use. So say for example, if you have eczema and those things, then you know the application can ease the itch. You know, some people have eczema, they have some allergic reaction. You could rub a little black seed oil over the body. It helps to alleviate the itch and it helps to reduce the redness and irritation of the skin. And it also can help to moisten the skin. So this is beautiful. You know, not just that. The black seed oil, it contains antihistamine. Research showed that can help, it can help that if you have certain condition like hair loss. So people who have problem losing their hair, the black seed oil can also, improve the scalp of their hair. So to reduce inflammation, it also helps to increase the strength of the hair also, and in addition the skin scaling effect may also, so internally, externally, it can also help with a little dandruff and stuff like that. Now, not in, I wouldn't say in every case, but there's nothing to lose in using it, you know, there's nothing to lose. Now there's one, let me move to this, infertility. So, this one is huge. One research shows that the black seed oil is a traditional treatment for male infertility. And a systematic review of several studies found that it is indeed effective. Why? The antioxidant effect of the oil significantly improves sperm count and other fertility markers in male subject with fertility problem. If your husband is not producing, not boyfriend, but if a man is not producing enough sperm, then there is that it causes a little problem because that's abnormal. Use the black seed oil. There are other things that we could add to the regimen. You know, take your sea moss and make lifestyle changes. And there are other supplements that I would add with lifestyle changes. The black seed oil wouldn't hurt you. You get that? The study, and I'm not just telling you from the top of my head. The study included in the review indicate that black seed oil can positively influence sperm and semen production, enhance the health of the reproductive organ and regulate sex hormones. We're talking about black seed oil, friends. Infertile men, that's in men, is something that you could maybe mention it to your physician if you aren't sure. But this research shows can help to cure infertility completely. So, super safe-ish, because you can produce assay sperm, servi black seed oil ka endesa, and we know this is important. Isn't that something? You say, you must be thinking, hey, Bertilla, this thing good for everything. Yes, it is good for everything. It is good for your cholesterol. The study shows that consumption, people who use the black seed oil, it can help to lower the LDL, which they call the bad cholesterol. It's not bad cholesterol, but they call it that. It helps as to the oil was shown in the to increase the what they call the good cholesterol, that is the HDL. This is amazing. This thing helped to decrease, to reduce your risk of heart disease, reduce your risk of stroke and heart attack. I'm still talking about black seed oil. You see what I'm saying? Everything they talk about black Friday, they say things, bad things will happen to you. Black this and black that. Listen, friends. Today, I'm mentioning the word black in the most positive way. And it's proven by science. Isn't that something? So let me encourage you. With all that I've shared with you, and my list is long, for rheumatoid arthritis, use black seed oil. If you have a fungus like yeast infection, black seed oil can help you. It also helps with people with sinus problem. Black seed oil can help you. Are you with me? Hey, it is what it is. Thank you again for listening. And if you need a consultation, any of our products, you check us out at the Better Living Health Store, corner Chaussee and Meeker Street, opposite the gas station on the Chaussee. If you're coming from Access, you just continue walking like you're going towards the Chaussee gas station. And guess what? The last door, last building, last door on your left, a Better Living Health Store. You could give me a call, 715-8048, or send us a WhatsApp message. We'll be happy to take care of you. God bless you. See you next week, same time, same place. God be with you, my friends.
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2: And you know, the Bible says, train up a child in the way he should go.
3: Yes.
2: And when he's old, he'll not depart from it. Mm-hmm. And as a father, there's nothing that I find greater joy in than to see my children thriving spiritually. Mm-hmm. And I don't know any better gift to give a child than Scripture Singer.
4: Amen. Amen. Amen.
3: Love that.
4: So remember, continue to hide God's word in your heart. God is our help in trouble. Psalms 46:1. We'll see you guys next time. God bless.

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3: We have a wonderful program coming up, one I know you'll want to stay for. We've got some great music scheduled. We also have some interesting Bible texts. And the health tip today, we're going to be talking about colds. Are colds curable? Very interesting stuff. Stay here.

Would you like to have my email address? Okay, here it is. I'll give it to you. It is jay.christian@3abn.org. Whenever you get a chance, write. I'd like to hear from you.

0: From the CD The Zion Project, that was David, Joyce, and Jennifer. Until then, Salcedo Sisters, Gift of a Lifetime before that. And we heard from David Haas, Wonder of Wonders. Chuck Harrington is coming up on Musical Meditations in just a scant few minutes. You know, I was just finished reading the book of Hebrews in my personal Bible study, and there's just so many things in there. The book is just jam-packed with interesting things, like this from chapter 13. Keep your life free from love of money, and be content with what you have. For he has said, speaking of God here, capital H, for he has said, I will never fail you nor forsake you. Hence we can confidently say, the Lord is my helper, I will not be afraid. What can man do to me? Hebrews 13, verses 5 and 6. So God says he will never fail us nor forsake us. Man can fail us, man can forsake us, but God never will. Great text. I like it. Again, it was Hebrews 13, verses 5 and 6. This is Musical Meditations. I'm Jay Christian. Glad you're here, and we'll be right back.
1: Someone told me once that resentment is like eating poison and hoping the other guy dies. I can't say I laughed at it, because not only did I not think it was funny, but I was full of resentment, and I had no idea that they were killing me. Words are fascinating to me, and I've since found that the word resentment comes from the old French word ressentir, or to re-feel. When I felt harmed, regardless of whether it was real or perceived, I'd make a strong memory of it. Then I'd lock it away in my heart, taking it out time and again to re-examine it and re-feel its sting. That's sick, you say. Well, you'd be right. I was sick. I hung on to my resentments so long that I had to justify them. Well, if this happened to you, I bet you'd be mad too. When things finally reached a breaking point, I was forced to face the fact that my resentments were a product of my own selfishness. I was angry because someone did this to me. I was hurt because you ignored me. I was resentful because I didn't get my way. So, what can I do about all that? Nothing. Absolutely nothing. It's a character defect. And despite popular opinion, I've never found a way to change myself. I've tried forgetting, but I'd never forget. I've tried being gracious, but you'd never hurt me again. The more I tried, the worse things got. So how did I master my resentments, you ask? A little inventory taking. First, I looked at what caused the resentment in the first place. My pride and my fears had done the most damage. Then I had to realize that I had been extremely thin-skinned, imagine that, and that in many cases, I'd placed myself in harm's way, or worse yet, kept coming back for more. By retaliating, all I do is up the ante. My selfishness, self-centeredness, dishonesty, and fears had often started the ball rolling too. And even when others had harmed me without provocation, I still had a part in the resentment, because I refuse to forgive. The key to letting go of resentments is in forgiving. Some people took longer than others, but I discovered I could always extend God's forgiveness to them, even when I had no forgiveness of my own. And while I can't say I'm always free of resentments, today I know how to be rid of them. God's power works. It really does.
0: The health tip coming up in just a couple of songs right here on Musical Meditations. And our topic for today is a cold curable. Well, it's interesting, and I've got some interesting information for you, and so stay with us. But right now, here's Chuck Harrington. This is I Want to Be a Christian.

Phil and Pam Morgan. I really like their music. This is from their CD, Faith, Hope, and Love. And the name of the song is In the Palm of Your Hand on Musical Meditations.

0: Nice, isn't it? Phil and Pam Morgan in the palm of your hand. Kathy Sanchez as the water to the thirsty before that. And from Chuck Harrington, I Want to Be a Christian. A little while ago, I told you the musical meditation's health tip was not too far away. This is not too far away, and so it's time now for the health tip. And I've told you the question is a cold curable? Well, most doctors will tell you if you leave a cold untreated, it will last about a week. On the other hand, if you take medicine for it, it will last about 7 days. Now, actually, I believe taking medicine can make the cold last longer. You may say, what? Well, this is why. The symptoms are from our immune systems providing the cure, right? So when we have runny noses, yuck, I know, but when we have runny noses, for example, that's where the immune system is moving toxins and germs out of the body. So if we take antihistamines to slow or stop the runny nose, the toxins and germs will stay in the body, or at the very least, move out more slowly. Now, I read somewhere that germs are actually attracted to toxins in our bodies. That is food to them. So if we keep our bodies cleaner on the inside through a more healthful diet and lifestyle, there's less of a chance of getting sick because the germs won't find enough food in our bodies to try to set up residence. Doesn't that make sense? It does. So there's some natural remedies you may want to try too. Now, I have some of those to pass along to you. These are people recommended. So people have tried these and it's worked for them. So I'll tell you, I have a few here. Take 1/8 of a teaspoon of cayenne pepper. Add the juice of 1 lemon and 1 minced clove of garlic. Add 1 gram of vitamin C and sip it slowly. Another one is hot garlic tea, and probably as much garlic as you can stand. You can also try to take 3 or 4 garlic capsules 3 or 4 times a day. And here's another one, smashed garlic in the vaporizer for chest and head congestion. Do I detect something, a common thread here? And that is garlic. Now, I'll tell you, when I have a sore throat, I gargle with hot water and a little cayenne pepper sprinkled in, and that works well, too, for a sore throat. I'm not saying that cures colds. But these are all people here who have tried these things. It's worked for them, so you may want to try them, too. That's your health tip.
1: Unfolding the Rosebud. One day, a young preacher was walking with an older preacher in his garden. Feeling a bit insecure about what God had for him to do, the young man asked the older man for advice. The elder preacher reached down and plucked a tightly closed rosebud from one of his rose bushes and handed it to the young preacher. He instructed the young preacher to open the bud without tearing any of the petals. The young preacher looked in disbelief at the old man. He couldn't figure out what a rosebud had to do with his quest for knowing the will of God in his life. But because of his deep respect for the older man, he proceeded to try and unfold the petals of the rosebud while keeping them intact. It didn't take long for the young man to realize how impossible it was to do. Noticing the young preacher's inability to unfold the rosebud without tearing it, the older preacher began to recite these words. It is only a tiny rosebud, a flower of God's design. But I cannot unfold the petals with these clumsy hands of mine. The secret of unfolding flowers is not known to such as I. God opens this flower so sweetly, but in my hands it will die. If I cannot unfold a rosebud, a flower of God's design, then how can I have the wisdom to unfold this life of mine? So I'll trust in Him for leading each moment of my day. I will look to Him for guidance each step of the pilgrim's way. The pathway that lies before me, only my Heavenly Father knows. I'll trust Him to unfold the moments, just as He unfolds the rose. Friends, let God tend to the garden and allow Him to unfold the rosebud of your life, a flower of His design.
2: This is John Dempsey with an Inspirational Minute. You remember that young lad that dared to face the giant that was armed with a sword, spear, and shield. He faced him with a slingshot and some stones. He faced a giant that terrified the whole nation of Israel. You see, David made a decision that he would not rely upon his own strength. He faced this battle and the battles of life in the strength of the Lord. We have his testimony in Psalms 71 verse 16. I will go in the strength of the Lord God. I will make mention of thy righteousness, even of thine only. I encourage you today to face the challenges of life, not in your strength, but in the strength of the Lord.
0: 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And now here's Kimberly Floyd Miles.

The thought occurs to me that there may be times in your life when you need prayer. Or maybe if not you, someone in your family, a friend, a co-worker, somebody you know, or whatever. But we have 3ABN prayer partners just for that purpose. So you can call them, if you like, 800-752-3226 or 618-627-4651.

This is a father and son duo called Aaron Jeffrey. That's their first names, and so they made it the name of their singing group. The name of the song is Timeless.

0: Aaron Jeffrey and Timeless on Musical Meditations. The song before that, Isis España and Will You Be Ready? We also heard from Kimberly Floyd Miles and The Lord is Holy Medley. Andy Litchfield coming up in a couple of minutes. This is Musical Meditations. And I've got a text here in Revelation chapter 3 that I'm going to read to you in a second. But I've noticed that some people who believe in what is called the secret rapture use this verse to justify what they believe in. And I will tell you right off the bat, I don't believe in the secret rapture, that's where Jesus comes back secretly, and all of a sudden people all across the world who are his will disappear, cars will crash, planes will crash, and all those things because the drivers and pilots are gone, and that's what they say, and it's called the secret rapture. Well, they say that this text tells us that it's going to happen, so here it is. I'll read it to you, and then I'll make a comment. So this is Revelation chapter 3, verse 10. Because you have kept my word of patient endurance, I will keep you from the hour of trial, which is coming on the whole world, to try those who dwell upon the earth. And so they say the word from here means that people are going to be taken from the earth and taken to heaven so that they don't go through this hour of trial. Well, the question I have to ask is that what it's really saying? What does this not say? It doesn't say they're going to be taken from the earth. It says, basically, they're going to be protected from the hour of trial. And we can use this as an example. You're standing on the side of a road, and here comes a car careening down the road, going side to side, and somebody looks up and says, oh, that person is going to get hit by that car if I leave them. So they run over there, they grab you by the arm, and they pull you out of the way. Did they save you from that vehicle, from the effects of that vehicle hitting you? Yes. Did they take you off of the earth to do that? No, they just moved you out of the way. They protected you from the effects of that speeding vehicle. And it's the same thing. We'll be protected by God. The plagues will not strike us. We don't have to worry about that. We'll be protected from that. That's what this text is saying. It's not saying we're going to be whisked off this earth before everybody else. That's Revelation 3:10 again, if you'd like to read it for yourself. And I encourage you to.
1: Here is a short devotional thought from Pastor Hal Steenson.
2: The Savior at the Spa. He had been there so long, lying beside the legendary pool, along with all the sick and frail that was waiting around Bethesda's pool for the angel to come. He knew his chance of reaching the water before anyone else was almost out of the question. Nevertheless, he had been sick for 38 years and was desperate, despite knowing the facts about the pool. There was only one pool. There would only be one angel to stir the water, and no one knew when it would happen. He was conscious of the fact that he had to be the first person into the water. He had to be the first because there would only be one healing. His problem was insurmountable because he knew his affliction would restrain any speedy movement toward the pool. He was dreadfully aware that the other people would not help him into the water lest they forfeit their opportunity to be healed. Even as he surveyed Bethesda, the supposed source of recovery for him, he was overwhelmed with thoughts of despair. From the despair of his deathbed, he heard a voice speaking to him. Looking up, he saw someone standing in front of him. He was looking down with compassion in his eyes. What was it the man had said to him? Did he say, "Wilt thou be made whole?" He responded, "Sir, I have no man when the water's troubled to put me into the pool, but while I'm coming, another steppeth down before me." The stranger spoke again with authority and declared, "Rise, take up thy bed and walk." He didn't know exactly why he'd reacted so quickly without questioning this man, but he got up anyway. He got up and immediately was made whole and took up his bed and walked. As he walked away from the pool with his sick bed under his arm, he was confronted by the Jews and told that it was unlawful to carry his bed on the Sabbath. He answered them, "He that made me whole, the same said unto me, take up thy bed and walk." He remembered the question the man had asked him. He remembered what the man had told him to do, and he knew that he was healed. He knew he no longer needed the pool. He knew he no longer needed the people's help, and he knew his problem was gone. He also knew the first thing he was going to do was go to the temple to worship God because it was Sabbath and it had been years since he had been there. This is where he found out that the Savior at the spa was Jesus. He departed, found the Jews, and told them it was Jesus that had made him whole. It was Jesus, not the pool which had healed him of 38 years of infirmities. It was Jesus, not the people that had helped him. As he headed toward his home and family, he pondered everything that had happened. He had looked to several different things as his source for healing and help, when all he really needed was this man, Jesus, who is the source of all things.
0: 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This is Just Because on Musical Meditations.

0: are the most consumed four foods on a list of the world's top 30 food crops? 8 grains, wheat, maize, rice, barley, sorghum, oats, rye, and millet provide 56% of the food and 50% of the protein consumed on planet Earth. Despite the fact that humanity relies heavily on grains as staples in the diet and has done so for millennia, there's this trending idea that grains are not good for you. When people tell me they love bread, it's usually a guilty confession rather than an expression of enjoyment. I'm reading here that God causes the grass to grow for the cattle and vegetation for the service of man and bread to strengthen man's heart. Did you know that research consistently shows that consumption of whole grains is associated with a decreased risk of chronic disease and weight gain and that they're good for the heart? Diets high in whole grains are associated with a 20 to 30% reduction in the risk of developing type 2 diabetes. Consuming 3 to 5 servings a day of whole grains as opposed to rarely eating whole grains has the potential to lower the risk of type 2 diabetes by 26% and cardiovascular disease by 21%. Eating whole grains has been found to lower total and LDL cholesterol, triglycerides, and insulin levels. In the Harvard-based Nurses Health Study, women who ate 2 to 3 servings of whole grain products each day were 30% less likely to have a heart attack or die from heart disease over a 10-year period than women who ate less than 1 serving per week. Now, I might make a little notation in this verse that it's whole grain bread that strengthens man's heart. And that's Psalms 104, 14, and 15 through the eyes of a foodie.
1: Have you ever had to prompt your child to say please or thank you? Often it's difficult to train your children to have good manners. But everyone would agree that being polite is very important. It's so important that we sometimes need to examine ourselves and do a politeness check. Do you say please when making a request? Do you thank people when they do something for you? From your family and friends to co-workers to the checker at the grocery store to the waitress at the restaurant. Hey, everyone likes to be on the receiving end of good manners. A polite word from you at the right time just might make someone's day. Thank you for listening.
2: 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Anger cannot survive in an atmosphere of prayer.
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0: This is Table Talk, a program that discusses topics of interest to today's Christian. The panel includes David Asherick, James Rafferty, Jeffrey Rosario, and Ty Gibson. And now, here's Table Talk.
1: All right, guys, we've come to the second part of our conversation about the big picture of Scripture. We're just backing up and looking at the landscape of the Bible. Let's begin with a little creative exercise. I don't know if you're going to like this or not.
2: I like exercise.
1: Yeah. 10 seconds. Draw the person, your best picture of the person to your right. Go.
3: 10 seconds.
1: 10 seconds. Maybe 15.
4: Okay, 15 seconds. I can't even see his face. Jeffrey, I'm drawing you like Picasso style. You're going to see.
1: I'm doing your hair right now. Oh, man.
5: James, our friendship.
4: Jeffrey, you got 10
1: David,
4: seconds.
1: Sorry
4: Jeffrey's
1: about
4: over
1: your
4: here,
1: nostrils.
4: Like, painting a...
5: Our friendship is...
1: Sorry about your nostrils, hand. David.
4: No, don't even worry about it. Okay, that's
1: time's
4: like...
1: Time's up. Just stop.
4: Well, that's actually pretty good, Jeffrey.
1: Okay, is it the reveal?
5: That is really good.
1: Here's David.
4: What about me? That,
1: you wouldn't know.
3: But you gave him time, you gave him your lips.
5: Michelangelo.
4: In an unusual sort of way, that is me.
6: I only got the lips right, and that was even close.
1: Is that James?
6: That's close. I just got the lips right. Just the lips. That's all.
1: Oh, what's going on with yours?
4: I did the pop art thing. I have a little program here that'll allow me to sort of... So Jeffrey's very angular. Is that you?
1: Yeah.
4: That's a mirror right there, my friend.
1: Okay, no artists at the table. No artists at the table.
6: Absolutely.
1: But think about it, guys.
4: No artists at the table.
6: Clear.
1: Listen.
4: You gotta give me more time. I'll
1: We're gonna address another very simple, basic question.
4: Okay.
1: What and who is God? What and who is God? I mean, you just drew a picture of James. James drew one of me.
4: A picture ostensibly of me.
1: Yeah. I could

0: Yeah, I guess you could say that, that the picture I drew of you approximates the identity of David, but it comes nowhere near actually communicating the totality of the full package that is David, right? It's a caricature. It's something that comes short of the reality. We're going to look at what is God, then who is God? And I think we're going to discover that for sure he transcends anything we can imagine.
1: Mm-hmm. So just so I can be clear on this, the purpose of the exercise then is basically to say, that's an approximation, that's an approximation, that's an approximation. Yeah. It's nowhere near the reality. And so too, in a similar way, many of the things that we would think about God or that others would think about God are just approaching what God really is. Mm-hmm.
0: These are one-dimensional images.
1: Okay. Mm-hmm. Okay.
0: It's just flat one dimension. Even if we did our very best and we had artistic skills and we were to draw out the features, if we were to then move from flat one dimension to clay or to stone and fashion an image in the Bible called idolatry, we would not be approximating what and who God is.
1: Okay, so I want to just jump ahead here. Maybe we'll come back to this point, but I don't want to lose it. And that is that you just mentioned idolatry there, and you mentioned image kind of all in the same language. And I heard somebody say several years ago, actually a good friend of all of ours, Nathan Renner, Pastor Nathan Renner, I loved what he said when he said that the reason that God is so averse to making images of himself, you know, you will not make an image like me, no images, no idols. And I thought this was such a great insight. He said, because God has already imaged himself in mankind.
0: Yeah.
1: So when God sets out to say, hey, this is what I'm like, it's not a golden calf or a stone statue or any other
0: such. It's not a picture on paper.
1: Exactly. Right. Yeah. It's a living, breathing, intelligent. I know this is skipping slightly ahead, but that's a good starting point for us, that these terrible approximations that we've got here, these caricatures are crass. They're not even close. They don't even begin. And that's what an idol is. God says, that's not me. And that's an insult to you and to me.
0: I think there's a sense in which we can say things about God that get nowhere close, and it's just outside of our intellectual orbit, so to speak. And there are things that we can say about God that are absolutely, concretely, fully true. And we're going to talk about this, but I think that in the course of the conversation, we'll discover both. The question is divided into two parts. What is God? Then who is God?
1: Mm-hmm.
0: So what is God? What? In other words, the nature of God. When we say what is God versus who is God, we're talking about the nature of God versus the character of God.
1: So the difference between what is a human being and who is Jeffrey Rosario?
0: Yeah.
1: Okay.
0: That's a good illustration.
1: So can I kind of start?
0: Go for it.
1: We good there? Well, first of all, our first conversation was about the Bible, and we talked about how the Bible is a story, and it's a love story. In my view, and I think that we would all agree with this, there's really kind of two ways that God makes himself known to us, what we might call general revelation and special revelation. Now, what I mean by general revelation is this idea that it's a revelation of who God is and what God is that's generally available. Nature, our own intuitive sense. This is something that you don't have to have a Bible. People down through the ages have had pictures of God. Mm-hmm. They've known there was a God. Mm-hmm. So that's sort of that picture. And that picture can be sometimes accurate, sometimes clouded, like you were just saying.
0: Mm-hmm.
1: But then special revelation is God's word to us. He's saying, okay, that's close and you're on the right track there. Oh, you're way off there. God knows that because we see through a glass darkly, because of the nature of nature, that is to say, it's fallen. God says, okay, so here's how I am. Here's how I interact. Here's how I relate. This is special revelation. And if that's the case, then who and what God is, our textbook is going to be God's revealed word.
2: But in the word being his revealed expression of who he is, I think if I can drop a verse, it's important to acknowledge the limitations.
0: Yeah, for sure.
2: Because by definition, God, there's mystery in that.
1: Of course.
2: By definition.
0: Lots of mystery.
2: Yeah, so, for example,
1: with the special revelation.
2: That's what I'm, well, It's from the special revelation that we're reminded.
1: Yeah. Oh, this is
2: remember,
1: a mystery.
2: Remember, sort of like Moses by the burning bush, take your shoes off because you're on holy ground here.
1: Okay. Yeah.
2: But in Deuteronomy 29 and verse 29, I'll just read this here.
1: Deuteronomy's in the Old Testament, right?
2: Yep.
1: Fifth book, okay.
2: Deuteronomy chapter 29 and verse 29. There's an interesting verse here that is very important for us to always keep in mind, because if we don't understand the parameters, then we can cross the line and,
0: oh, I love
2: and enter
0: verse.
2: Into mysterious.
0: Okay.
2: The secret things belong to the Lord our God. But those things which are revealed belong to us and to our children forever, that we may do all the words of this law.
0: There are things we don't know,
2: and that's okay.
0: Can't know.
2: And that's okay.
0: Would you say can't? Yeah, there are things
2: I would
0: we
2: say can't
0: know. Yeah. I heard an illustration, saw an illustration one time. See if you guys agree with this. If you draw a circle, and that circle you say,
1: we're back to
0: we
1: drawing.
0: Say, yeah, represents the whole universe. Okay, we'll just put a U there. And the universe itself is composed of, you know, we have space, we have time, we have matter. And if
1: you
0: that
1: just spelled
0: circle,
1: the word must.
0: I didn't, okay. All right. So if this circle represents the totality of created reality, all of reality, the whole universe, and we ask the question in relation to that circle, where is God?
1: Okay.
0: The answer would have to be outside of the circle.
2: Yeah.
0: Because God, his nature, what God is, God made all of this.
2: He can't be.
0: Yeah.
2: He can't exist within it if he was the creator of
1: it.
2: Well,
1: he can't exist within it, but it has to be something that he himself
2: transcends.
1: He can choose to go inside.
0: Yeah,
1: which is what scripture reveals.
0: Into the circle. He can come in to communicate with us, but I like to say it this way, that God is not present in all nature, but present to everything. So this omnipresence idea, God is present to us, but he's not in everything. That's pantheism, the idea that God actually is composed of the totality of the material reality. I mean, we could go so far. The Bible says in two scriptures, I think of the one in Titus chapter 1, for example, you could put in the circle time, right?
2: Right.
0: It says there that God
1: did this and this and this
0: before there was time
1: began.
0: Before time began. So time itself is a created reality. God made time. So he has to transcend it.
1: Yeah.
0: God's eternal. He transcends space, time, matter. He transcends all of it.
1: So you're saying a lot there. I've got several questions I want to ask, and maybe I'm misunderstanding or maybe I am understanding. First of all, when you say that God is present in the universe, no, excuse me, that God is present to the universe, but not present in terms of being a part of it.
0: Right.
1: Are you talking there like in terms of what you might call adjacency?
0: Yeah, adjacency.
1: So like,
0: I'm present
1: I'm here,
0: to David, but I'm
1: Jeffrey's there,
0: right.
1: But we're different.
2: But you're not
1: I'm not
2: David.
1: Inside of Jeffrey.
0: God is distinct from what he's made.
1: Okay, that's the point.
0: The point.
1: Okay.
0: He is not what he made. Right? So when we ask.
1: So now let me just quickly pause there. This is exactly what Genesis says. I mean, the opening verse of Bible makes this illustration right here clear, because it says, in the beginning, God. So this, there isn't this.
0: Yeah.
1: In the beginning,
0: that's
1: God.
0: An excellent point.
1: So there's the created this.
0: That's right.
1: So you have adjacency and you have
2: that
1: differentiation.
2: Because he predates
0: that's right.
2: that.
0: That's right.
3: But there's another point he made that I think is really powerful too.
1: Okay.
3: He said that God can at any time step into that.
1: Yeah.
3: Now, if you read Hebrews chapter 1, and that's, there's a couple of verses here that are really powerful, but the one that I'm thinking of is verse 3.
1: Yeah, it's funny because in our first conversation, we read verses, didn't you take us to verses 1 and 2? Now we're in verse 3.
3: Yeah, now verse 3. And the question we're talking about discussing is what and who is God? So here verse 3 says, the Son is the radiance of God's glory and the exact representation of his being. So the Son. So we talked about,
0: as in Jesus.
3: Yeah, we talked about special revelation.
1: Got it.
3: This would be specific revelation. This is God himself stepping into, you looked at this again and you saw that God is out here. Here's creation. God now in the person of his Son, he steps into creation.
1: Absolutely.
3: And everything we see in the Son is God. Who is God? Well, look at Jesus.
1: Another verse that comes to mind along those very same lines, and again, maybe we're just jumping the gun slightly, but is it Colossians 1, around verse 20, where Paul says that in Christ dwells the fullness of the Godhead bodily. So I think at this point, if we're sort of, in my mind, we're moving through in a systematic way, what our point up to this point is that God is a being that is mysterious just by his very nature, and he's also a God that is not, he is not the universe.
0: He is not
1: made the universe.
0: Yeah.
1: Okay.
0: Yeah, I mean, think about it. I'm a created being. You're a created being. We have a certain range of perception that is limited to what we are. We can't know what is outside of the orbit of time and space. For example, when a person asks the question, what is God? I have to say, I don't know what God is, because the what question, you could say it this way, what is God made of? And immediately the language falls. The language is not sufficient
1: of course.
0: For the thing. What is God made of? Well, he's not made of anything.
2: He is.
0: Yeah.
2: And in the beginning, God, it doesn't give any other explanation.
1: Oh, assumes, no, that's a great point.
2: It assumes he's already there. The story begins with he's there.
1: The language for that, right there, the language that philosophers use for that is, that's what's called a first principle or a basic reality, basicality. It's the idea that this is assumed.
2: It's irreducible.
1: It's irreducible. There's no
0: first cause.
1: Yeah. There's in the beginning, God. Okay. That's declared. Now, who is, and scripture spends infinitely more time. I'm just speaking, you know, figuratively here, a lot more time on who God is and comparatively little time on what God is, because we lack the intellectual capacity to even grasp. What are we talking about here? When you talk to me about, you say, oh, there's my friend. His name is Mark. You need to meet Mark. He's a really nice guy. Okay. I have a picture in my mind. Mark has two arms. He has two legs. I can get a general picture of Mark, even if I've never met Mark. If you say, what is God? Well, what image do I get in my mind? Well, as we've already said here, the closest image that we have is
0: Jesus.
1: Yeah, and human beings. Let us make man in our image. Yeah.
0: James read, Jesus is the fullness
2: of the express image.
1: Yeah. And that doesn't mean that God, it's the point that it's making there, and let us make man in our image, is not primarily that God has 10 fingers and God has a nose and God has ears. I'm not denying that there's a physical element to God's reality, because the Bible reveals that. But it's saying things like mankind, Adam and Eve, were moral beings.
0: Yeah.
1: God is a moral being, discerning between right and wrong.
0: Mm-hmm.
1: Mankind is an intellectual being. God is an intellectual being. Mankind is a creational being. He creates. God is a creator.
0: Volitional.
1: He can choose to do things. Mm-hmm. Mankind, God said to them, exercise sovereignty over the Garden of Eden. God is sovereign over the universe.
0: Mm-hmm. Emotional. We're emotional beings.
1: Exactly.
0: That should tell us something about God.
1: So it is in this sense, in this moral sense, that we are made in the image of God. Now, there certainly are pictures in Scripture of God as a physical reality, but I think we would...
0: The eyes of the Lord run to and fro.
1: The eyes of the Lord,
0: the
1: finger of the Lord wrote, you know, on tablets of stone, the Ten Commandments. But that's not to say that God is confined by that physicality, but like he can go into the earth, he can manifest in these physical ways.
0: Yeah, I think that's incredible. I have often wondered in my mind how long God existed, for example. And then immediately I say, I don't know. And in the next moment I say, wrong question. I can't even. How long implies time? Your brain just begins to wobble. What do you mean, how long? Well, he's existed forever. What does that mean? Because to my mind, to your mind, that involves days, weeks, months, years.
2: Time.
0: Yeah. It involves time. And God transcends all of that.
1: In some significant way, God transcends the very things that we take for granted and that help us to make sense of reality. So you've probably heard this proverb before, or little sort of a riddle, but I think it's quite clever. And the question is sometimes asked, do fish know that water exists?
0: Hmm.
1: And the answer to that would probably have to be no, right? Because if a fish is, especially like imagine a deep sea fish, it's born in water, it lives in water, it breathes in water, its whole reality is water. Mm-hmm. The only way it could ever really know what water is by way of comparison would be to experience dry. Yeah. And then to come back, oh, so this is that and that is this.
0: Yeah.
1: So for us right now, just try to imagine a world without time and space.
0: We can't.
1: You can't because yeah. you're stuck in time. This is your reality.
0: Yeah.
1: So at that level, this is why the verse that you read us in Deuteronomy 29 is so powerful. The things that are revealed, they're for us and our children. The yeah. things beyond that, those are the Lord's.
0: Okay, we got to push the pause button and take a break, but this is a great
1: already,
0: conversation.
1: Man, I felt like we were just warming up.
0: I'm loving this, and we're going to come back and just launch right into who is God.

there was some definable picture of God in his existence, who is literally the kind of person. I don't know how anyone can believe in such a God. Not too long ago, I had a super interesting encounter on a flight out of Denver. As I took my seat and began reading whatever book I happened to have with me, it became obvious that the guy sitting next to me was looking over my shoulder and catching a few glances of whatever it was. He must have saw the word God or some religious terminology, because rather casually, the guy leaned over and he says, "Looks like an interesting book." But then after a short pause, just bluntly out of nowhere, the guy says, "But I'm an atheist." Well, evidently he was an outgoing guy and looking for some conversation. So I said, "Actually, I'm an atheist too." Clearly he was a little surprised, no doubt because of the book I was reading. He was like, "Seriously, you're an atheist?" "Yeah, absolutely," I told him. Then I threw him an unexpected curveball. I said, "Describe for me the God you don't believe in." He was jolted, to say the least, by the question. But I knew that there was some definable picture of God in his head that gave rise to his atheism. But he went silent, so I figured, conversation over. But then after thinking for a moment or two, the guy opens the conversation again, and he says, "You know what I mean, a super powerful, supreme being presiding somewhere in the sky that rules over us with absolute control." He paused again, and then he just plowed forward, man. He just let it all out. You know, "Before we're born, this God decides who gets to go to heaven, who's going to burn in hell forever. Of course, we have no say in the matter because he's Mr. Almighty God. It's his universe. So how dare anybody question him? He can do whatever he jolly well pleases." Well, he was on a roll now, doing a great job of defining his atheism and mine too. "It's all utter nonsense," he went on. "And we're supposed to love this tyrant? I don't even like him, and I'm pretty sure that liking someone has got to come before loving them. It's more like a monster than a god." I was right with this guy, I have to tell you. Just right with him. "Yeah, I totally agree," I said. It's a pretty diabolical picture, huh?" "Yeah," he said, "I don't know how anyone can believe in such a God." "Me neither," I agreed. "I certainly don't. I don't believe in the existence of any such God as you've just described. But I want to ask you another question. I mean, hypothetically, just for the sake of discussion. What if a God, the exact opposite of the one you've just described, could exist? Would you want him to?" He was jolted again, just thinking about the idea. "What do you mean?" he says. "Like what?" So I offered a totally different picture. "Well, what if a God could exist who is nothing but total goodness, perfectly just, perfectly merciful to everyone all the time? A God who always does the right thing toward every person. A God who would literally give everybody total freedom to decide their own destiny and never in a million years torture anybody who didn't agree with him. What if a God could exist who is literally the kind of person who would rather die than commit an injustice against any person? I mean, if a God like that could exist, would you want him to?" Now, I could see that this was totally new territory for him. But after thinking for just a few seconds, he said what any rational person would have to say. "Well, sure," he said. "I'd be a fool not to, right?" "Yeah, right." I agreed with him. Then he said, But no way, man, we can't just manufacture whatever God we want." And I agreed with him again. "No, we can't manufacture whatever God we want." But he was listening, so I elaborated. "Listen, man, I totally resonate with your atheism.
because I find many of the popular views of God as repulsive as you do. But I believe that the one and only true God is beautiful in the extreme. And you've said that you would want that kind of God to exist if he could. Well, I simply do believe the very thing that you want to believe. So, you're not really an atheist, he says to me? Well, actually, I am. I'm an atheist in the sense that I don't believe in the cruel, tyrannical God you've just described. But I do believe in God. But I believe in a God who is nothing like the God you don't believe in. So, as far as I can see, you haven't rejected my God, because the fact is, you've never even considered him. I'm asking you to believe in a God of sheer beauty and perfect goodness. And I totally commend you for not believing in the false God that you were raised to believe in. I mean, this guy's mental wheels were turning. And you know what? I found that many people who don't believe in God don't believe in a particular picture of God. A self-serving, threatening tyrant who wants to either control us or damn us. They reject the only option they've ever been taught. While somewhere in their hearts, they desire a God worthy of their love and worship. I mean, what if? What if the God who does exist is nothing at all, like many popular religions portray God to be? What if God is love in the strongest and most beautiful sense imaginable? What if?

0: What is God? That was a great conversation. We need to make the transition now from what is God to who is God. I think the bridge there is probably, I think all of us would agree, 1 John 4:8. Mm-hmm. The three most powerful words that any mm-hmm. human being can ever take to their lips. Mm-hmm. It is the most definitive statement regarding not only the character of God, but also the nature of God.
1: Mm-hmm. Let me read it.
0: This is it.
1: Can I jump in there?
0: Yeah, okay. Do it.
1: 1 John 4:8, he who does not love does not know God, for God is love.
0: The thing that I love about this statement is it has such explanatory power because it's the only statement in Scripture that purports to describe the entire identity of God, the total identity of God. Everything else that is true of God by virtue of the fact that God is love.
2: Which is amazing when you think about it. When you think about what we've just talked about, described, all of creation is in this big circle, and then you've got God outside the circle. You've got everything that we can ever imagine and stuff we can't even imagine. And so you're trying to describe the being that created all the stuff in the entire universe, who transcends all of that and stands outside of it, and you're trying to describe that being, and you can do it in three words. And be accurate. and be inclusive of everything.
0: Yeah. So some people...
2: But wait a minute. The point here is, you say that's deep. The point here is that word love.
0: Yeah.
2: To be able to say God is love and capture everything says a lot about that word, as well as the fact that it describes God's
3: character. And it doesn't say God is loving.
0: Yeah. It's a noun. God is love.
3: He is love. He's love personified.
2: Because love is so cheap. Love is so insignificant. I love tacos. The way you... And yet, God is love.
3: Yeah, I love tacos.
0: So the word has been cheapened.
2: Yes.
0: You're right.
3: Yeah,
0: it's been reduced to basically something that's been drained of its meaning in our culture, at least. So what does the Bible mean?
1: But that's a modern phenomenon. Yeah. We can't take our modern version or versions of what love is and apply it to the God is love.
2: Exactly.
1: We need to, what does the,
2: here's
1: that's
2: the
1: an
2: idea
1: equivalence.
2: Then. Here's
1: yeah.
2: the idea
1: yeah,
2: then.
1: That's an equivalence.
2: Yeah.
1: So we need to know what... We've talked about what this part is, this God thing. We say we don't really know
0: what God is.
1: But now so what is that thing? What is love?
2: That's the point. I mean, think about it. If we're actually trying to understand what God is, and God is love, our journey is not just trying to discover what God is, it's also trying to discover what love is.
0: Yeah.
2: What true love is.
0: Yeah.
2: What is love?
3: And you
2: is
3: can only define that through God.
0: Is there anything that's true?
1: Well, that's
0: true?
1: John's point. John says, if you don't love, you don't know God, because that's the thing that God is.
3: And the thing that everybody sings about on the radio, the thing that all the movies are about, everything is about trying to figure out the love thing.
0: Yeah.
3: But the world is trying to do it without first visiting the definition, which is God.
0: Yeah. God, well, in the culture in which the statement is written, God is love, John chose a very specific word that was not in vogue in the Greek vernacular. It was a word that was there.
1: Imported.
0: It was for this. Basically, the popular word for love at the time was eros, from which we get words like erotic. It's aesthetic love. Mm-hmm. In other words, I love you because of what you do for me. There's something. Maybe I like the way you look, and so mm-hmm. I derive pleasure from your appearance. Or maybe I like your talents because they entertain me. Or maybe I like, you see where I'm going with this?
3: Mm-hmm. A lot like our world right now.
0: Yeah, yeah mm-hmm. I love you because you're of value to me. So really what I'm saying is I love me and you're the channel through which I'm focused on myself.
1: It's an economic love, isn't it?
0: Yeah, it is.
1: It's economics.
0: But
1: I love you as long as you keep me some, mm-hmm. if you're contributing something to me, then I like that. I love that.
0: Yeah, but what if that winds down?
1: Yeah,
0: What if I get
1: tired
0: old,
1: of the novelty.
0: Old and ugly. What if I'm no longer aesthetically pleasing?
2: Which takes us to the biblical definition of love. I mean, God is love. We've looked at that.
1: Yeah, go ahead.
2: The biblical definition of God, actually, of love, actually takes us to a fuller understanding of God. 1 Corinthians chapter 13 has this, it's a whole chapter on what is love, but it has this one little center that really mm-hmm. focuses in. Let me just read these verses in 1 Corinthians 13, beginning with verse 4. Love is, so God is love. Love is, I'm going to put in there, God is that okay?
0: Sure.
2: God is patient. God is kind. God does not envy. He does not boast. He is not proud. God does not dishonor others. God is not self-seeking. God is not easily angered. God keeps no record of wrongs. God does not delight in evil, but rejoices with the truth. God always protects, always trusts, always hopes, and always perseveres.
0: That's a gospel right there.
2: That is just
0: beautiful. That's a gospel right there,
2: isn't
0: it?
2: Beautiful, beautiful, beautiful.
3: So in reality, you can look through the Bible, and every time the word love occurs, you can just replace it with the word God, and vice versa.
1: You'd have to probably be a little bit careful with that. In other words, I don't think you'd want to make
3: every single statement.
0: Oh, wait a minute. We almost lost something there. We began by saying there was a Greek word that the apostles chose not to use. In fact, the word eros, which was the popular word like love, like I love tacos, I love my wife in our culture, and there's just no distinction. They deliberately chose not to use the popular vernacular, eros. Mm-hmm. They chose a word that was not in common use, and that word was agape. Agape is, I mean, I don't, what's the best way to describe it? It's unilateral love, I guess. It's God loves you, God loves me, because of what God is and who God is. It's not conditioned.
3: Disinterested love. Maybe.
0: Disinterested, yeah. It's not dependent.
1: Selfless.
0: On something that's being derived from you. So if you fail, God's love doesn't turn down like a dimmer switch in the dining room. If you succeed, it doesn't turn up. He doesn't ever love you more because of the good things that you do or less because of the bad things you do. God is love.
3: For him to stop loving you, he would need to cease to exist.
1: Stop being who he is.
3: Yeah, or completely, yeah.
0: I don't know where this verse is, but there's a verse that says God cannot deny himself.
2: Yeah. Yes.
0: Isn't there?
1: Mm-hmm. No, I'll look it up.
0: It doesn't mean self-denial. It doesn't mean God isn't self-denying. It means God cannot deny to the reality of who he is.
3: To his character.
0: That God is love, and he can't deny that reality. He'll always act in concert with it.
3: You know, can I take us down a different road related to this concept of God is love? And it goes back to the beginning in Genesis. There's a very, very interesting concept here about the plurality of God. Because in Genesis chapter 1, the first verse just says, in the beginning, God. And then it describes God's creative activity. But when you read verse 26, there's like a curveball. And it's connected to this idea of God being love. It says in verse 26, Genesis 1, it says, then God said,
0: let us.
3: Yeah, let us. It says, let us make man in our image according to our likeness.
0: Wow. So somebody's talking to somebody.
1: Those are all plural pronouns.
3: Right. But it says, then God.
1: Singular.
3: Which
1: seemingly
3: singular.
0: It's Elohim. It's not singular.
3: And then it throws this.
0: Mm-hmm. Yeah. Yeah.
1: That's why I say seemingly singular, because in the English, it's God. It's in the singular.
0: Yeah.
1: But the Hebrew there is Elohim.
0: Right. Which that, I don't know what the proper language is for that, but it's God introducing himself the first time in scripture and basically through the usage of that name kind of speaking to us and saying there's more than one. And yet there's one.
1: Yeah.
2: It makes sense because if God is not self-seeking, if God is love, by definition, there has to be more than just the one.
0: Oh, exactly. Yeah, yeah.
2: I mean, when you think about it, Elohim is used some 2,000 times in the Bible to represent God. It's used in Genesis. It's used in Isaiah 6. You know, God says to others, who will go for us? Mm-hmm. And Isaiah says, well, I'm here, send me. I mean, it's used over and over again. Mm-hmm. To designate more this selflessness, this other-centeredness.
0: Yeah.
1: I think if I could just, Ty, you've been drawing here, so let me just make a quick drawing. If you can just imagine this line here down the middle of the paper represents pre-creation. I'll just write pre here, and then I'll just put here post or after. So this line represents God by himself, quote unquote, over here, before creation, before those first four words of the Bible, first few words, in the beginning God created. And then over here is after he started making the earth and making angels and galaxies and stars and suns and moons and humans. So here's God over here, quote, by himself in the pre-world. And it's true that God is love here, just as it's true that God is love here. God is not loving, which is what he would become after he made mm-hmm. something upon which to bestow his love. He's more than loving. He's love mm-hmm. in his very nature and in his very essence, which means then that there had to be some object upon which yeah. to bestow his love, some object toward whom he could not be self-centered.
3: There has to be a receiving end.
1: That's yeah. right. And that object, according to what we're seeing here in Genesis 1, which is why he took us yeah. there, is found within the very nature of God
3: himself.
1: So, so God is introduced to us, we would say it this way, and this is one of the beautiful, most beautiful pictures of God. In fact, it is the most beautiful picture of God of all the competing pictures. And that is that, that God is a family. Yeah. He is a plurality. Father, Son, and Holy Spirit. These three coexisting together in a selfless reality of other-centered love.
0: Yeah, yeah. When I was in Thailand teaching at a university one time, the teachers took me aside and said, you know, you need to understand that 80% of these students are Buddhist mm-hmm. and they don't believe in the existence of God, any kind of third person kind of being that's separate from what we are.
1: Right.
0: And they said it's not really going to work if you just start quoting the Bible. The Bible doesn't mean anything to them. So I began by just asking them, I said, I just want you guys to chat with one another, and I just want to ask you a question. What is the most important thing in life? What's the most significant thing in life? Go. And they just started chattering in their own language, and they were laughing, and then I stopped them and said, so what's the most important thing? Well, they joked a little bit, video games, you know, whatever, TV, funny stuff. And sure. then I said, okay, seriously, what's the most important thing in life? And every one of them said family, friends, or relationships, every single one of them. At that point, I simply said, wouldn't it be strange if the very thing that you intuitively know is the most important thing of life turned out to be fundamentally disconnected from reality as a whole? What if you are by nature a relational being and ultimately you're headed for a non-relational future? What if, on the other hand, you hail from a non-relational past? Just merged with the cosmos, came out of the cosmos. Immediately it began to make sense to them that, wait a minute, I'm relational, so reality itself must be fundamentally
1: relational.
0: And that was, it was just a very easy bridge to go straight from there and to say, well, let me read one Bible verse to you and see if it makes sense in that context. John 15:15, where according to this text, God became human and said, I want one thing from you. I want you to be my friends. They were saying throughout the classroom, is that God he's talking about? Yeah, God says, I came all the way from heaven to earth into your world because I want to build a relationship with you. And we were off to the races after that. They were so, so engaged and wanted to know, what else does this book have to say?
1: I love about the God? Idea, and it's so true. Not only did those students in Thailand understand it, every human being understands that at its most fundamental nature, at its most fundamental basic core, reality is relational. That's what makes life beautiful. It's what makes it meaningful, important. That's what reality is about. Think about Facebook here just for a moment. You know, Mark Zuckerberg makes his billions of dollars. But how did he make his money? Not by creating a social network, but by creating a means by which to access something that was already there. He just gave us a modern mechanized way to tap into something that we all intuitively want. We to be connected. And what we're learning here is the reason that we long to be connected is that God himself within his own nature is a connection. He is a family. He is a relationship, and he made us in his image.
0: That's so beautiful. Yeah. So incredible. You read Genesis chapter 1, in the beginning Elohim, that is in the beginning love. In the beginning, a relational God existed and then created everything. What about John 1? In the beginning was the Word, and the Word was with God, and the Word was God. The same was in the beginning with God. If you do just a little bit of editorial sculpting, take out some of the words, basically, within the quote marks, the scripture says, in the beginning, God was with God. I mean, it wouldn't make any sense for me to say, hey, you guys, I just want you to know that yesterday I was with me.
1: Because you're a singular being. But
0: that's
1: you could
0: right.
1: say, yesterday I was with my wife.
0: Yeah, that's mm-hmm. right.
1: And you are both Gibsons.
0: That's right.
1: But you are two persons.
0: Isn't that incredible?
3: So how do you feel about that? The word God being equivalent to our last name.
0: It's the family. Well, that's what David is saying. Yeah. It's God's family name,
3: so it's
0: right?
3: the family name. The yeah. word God.
1: Elohim.
3: Is the family name.
1: Is the equivalent, mm-hmm. that's probably the safest way to say it, is the equivalent of our family.
3: Yeah, that makes yeah. sense.
0: I couldn't introduce myself to you and say, please meet you, I'm Ties.
3: Right.
0: That would make no sense because I'm a singular person. But as David was saying, there is a plural dimension to Ty's reality. Ty's married to a girl named Sue. We have three children. Together, we're the Gibsons. Mm-hmm. So there's a plural name that's applied to my social reality in the inner circle.
3: So that's why we distinguish between, we don't believe in three gods. We believe in, and how do you feel about this? One God, three persons. That's a simple summary.
1: That's exactly. Yeah.
3: We Love believe it. In well, one
1: I think
3: God.
1: That is the safest way to
3: three
1: say
3: persons.
1: It.
0: That's so a good, yeah, that's a good point to pause on though. And I hate to keep doing this, but we have to pause.
3: Yeah,
0: and we
3: pause
0: get to come back.
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1: I want to begin by asking what is a bit of a trick question. I want to see if I can lure any of you into this, to the wrong answer that feels like the right answer. Okay, we're talking about what is God and who is God. And here's the question. Is it good news that there's a God?
2: I would have said yes. But
3: until you said it was a trick
0: question. David, you gave it away.
3: Until he said it was a trick question.
1: Yes.
0: No, I didn't know what the trick is.
3: No.
1: So
3: I'm
1: going to
3: say yes just because I don't know what this trick is.
1: Okay, unpack it.
0: I think the trick is it good news that there is a God? Well, it all depends on the character of that God.
1: That's the answer.
0: There could be a diabolical tyrant.
1: It's a little
0: and
1: bit
0: it
1: like,
0: wouldn't be good news.
1: This is the way I like to say it. It's a little bit like asking the question, is it good news that there's a husband?
2: Right. Makes sense.
1: Well, that totally depends. I mean, what kind of a husband are we talking about? So if the picture that we've painted here in the first two parts of this conversation, if this picture is true, let's just take a moment and breathe and say hallelujah, because if this is true, this is the best good news imaginable. If the universe is built around this kind of a being, oh, hallelujah. I mean, this is really, really
0: big
1: incommunicably good news.
0: Yeah, love that.
1: The universe is friendly.
0: Mm-hmm. We've been talking about the fact back in Genesis that God is a plurality of being, that God is a relational being. One thing that I found to be really enlightening in scripture is to ask the question, okay, so what was God doing in that relational environment before
1: going back
0: we
1: to this,
0: existed?
1: Yeah, this picture.
0: Yeah, that picture.
1: So what's he doing over here?
0: What's going on? Is God, is God actively engaged in anything? There's just three verses all throughout on this. One is Isaiah 42. And verse 1, and this is where God the Father is speaking,
1: Isaiah
0: 42, verse 1. This is where God the Father is describing an aspect of his relationship with the Son. Jesus is prophesied of, here's the Messiah who's going to come into the world, and the Father is telling us who this is to him. And he says in verse 1, behold, my servant, whom I uphold, mine elect one in whom my soul delights.
3: Yes.
0: Isn't that something?
3: Mm-hmm.
0: So when God is describing the one that he's sending, the one that's coming into the world, he says, I just want you to know that this is one in whom I delight. This is the one in whom I take great pleasure, great relational pleasure. There's something going
1: on
0: between the Father and the Son in which, could we say it this simply, they enjoy one another's company. Mm-hmm. There's something going on there that's relational, and it involves delight. Mm-hmm. Okay. The second scripture I want to bring to your attention is in Zechariah. Zechariah chapter 13 and verse 7. This is also the Father who's doing the articulating here about the Son. The Son is going to come into our world, and he's going to be the Savior and sacrifice for mankind. And God is describing that horrible, painful experience that Jesus is going to undergo. And he says in verse 7, "Awake, O sword," God the Father is speaking, "awake, O sword, against my shepherd, against the man who is my companion." Mm. So God describes Jesus as my companion. Mm-hmm. One version says, "the one who is close to me." Another version says, "my intimate friend." Mm. So this is phenomenal if you think about it. This is like, you know, you're sending your child to a foreign country to be received by people on the other end, and you're saying, mm-hmm. "Now, I just want you to know that the one that I'm sending you is my friend. I love him. I love her, my son, my daughter, very much. And this is the nature of my relation." I said I had three.
1: Yeah, here's the third one. What's the third one?
0: Okay. John chapter 1, verse 19, where the Bible describes Jesus' point of origin. Mm. He comes out of a certain place. And the word that the scripture uses is, it says that no man has seen God at any time except for the one who is in the bosom of the Father. Mm. So Jesus lands on planet Earth from where?
3: From the bosom of the Father.
1: It's 18. Verse 18.
0: Okay, John 1, verse 18. From the bosom of the Father. This is language that is describing the kind of relationship that we're talking about in Genesis 1.
1: Now, I just want to make a question rather than a point. You say this is the origin of the Son. Does that somehow infer that the Son had a beginning in existence?
0: Oh, absolutely not. I'm referring to he comes to Earth.
1: Okay, got it.
0: So he came from somewhere to
1: Earth. I knew that
0: Earth.
1: That's what you meant. Yeah. I just wanted that to be clarified because the very point that we're making here is that if the Son is not somehow co-eternal with the Father, then there would be a point at which you couldn't have said God is love.
0: Right. There would be an isolated singularity rather than a plural relationship.
1: Okay.
0: Yeah.
2: I like this verse in John 17. Now, the whole of John 17 kind of builds on this theme, this idea of that oneness and unity, and even in a sense refers to it pre. But verse 10 says, and I'm reading NIV of John 17, "All I have is yours, and all you have is mine." All I have is yours, and all you have is mine.
1: Oh, that's mutuality.
2: What's mine is yours, what's yours is mine. And then he says, "the glory has come to me through them." In other words, "and glory has come to me through them." In other words, God is speaking here about not just possessions, like material possessions, but he's talking here about
0: attributes.
2: His character, his attributes.
0: Yeah.
2: Everything that I have, you have.
0: All my attributes.
2: Yeah, all my attributes, you have. And it's the same thing in Philippians. Philippians chapter 2 brings out the same idea that Jesus was, well, let me just read the verse because I don't want to just misquote it or misstate it.
0: Philippians 2.
2: Philippians 2, and begin there with verse 5, I think it is.
0: Let this mind be in you? Is that where you want to begin?
3: Being in the form of God.
2: Yes, that's it, right there.
1: Okay, read it.
2: Read those verse, Jeffrey.
1: 5 down to what? How far are you going?
2: 7.
3: I'm looking at verse 5.
2: Just 5, 6, and 7.
3: "Let this mind be in you, which was also in Christ Jesus, who being in the form of God, did not consider it robbery to be equal with God, but made himself of no reputation, taking the form of a bond servant and coming in the likeness of men."
2: Hmm. Yeah. And the thing is that's so beautiful here is, "who being in the form of God did not consider it robbery to be equal with God, but made himself of no reputation." John 17, "all that you have is mine and all I have is you." So when Jesus empties himself of his Godhead, of divinity in that sense, to become a man, he's not abandoning the person of God or who God is, but he's revealing more of who God is.
1: Mm. Yeah.
2: Because everything that I do is you and everything you do is me. So God is revealed in this.
1: I love verse 6 there where it says, it's actually a little awkward there, the language, who didn't consider it robbery to be made equal with God. But I think the simplest way to understand that is that Paul is saying that Jesus didn't even have to consider trying to take or steal godhood because he already had it. It was
3: his. It was not something to be grabbed. It was something, in terms of his divine attributes, to be let go for the purpose of reaching us where we are. That's another story, but it's part of the story that God does this because he loves us so much.
5: I've been parked at John 17 here, but I've been waiting for this point here because in John 17, it goes, I think it flows very naturally with what you've said so far. It says here, let me find it now.
0: Verse 24, I hope.
5: It's verse 23, even better.
0: Oh, okay.
5: It says, I in them and you in me, that they may be made perfect in one, and that the world may know that you have sent me, and here's my point, and have loved them as you have loved me.
0: Yeah, that's got to be one of those. That's astounding.
5: So when you're talking about this companionship, this intimacy, this love between the Father and the Son, and surely the Spirit, that's good news for humanity, because Jesus comes to this world to declare that that intimacy, that love, that companionship is being poured on humanity.
1: And not only to declare it, but to demonstrate
5: That's right.
0: I thought you were going to do verse 24.
2: You've got to do verse 24.
5: Let's do 24.
0: Verse 24, Father, I desire that they also, whom you have given me, may be with me. There's that with concept again. With me where I am, that they may behold my glory, which you have given me. Now here's the part. For you loved me before the foundation of the world.
5: That's what we've been.
0: So if we ask the basic question, hey, Jesus, what were you doing before you came to this world? And going back further, what were you doing before creation? His simple answer would be, I was
5: in fellowship with my Father.
0: Yeah, I was loving the Father was loving me.
2: And he syncs that up in verse 26. I have made you known to them and continue to make you known in order that the love you have for me may be in them and that I myself may be in them.
5: So there it is again. The love that exists within.
0: Mm-hmm. Okay, so we're talking about the Father. We're talking about the Son. David mentioned the Holy Spirit earlier. Mm-hmm. So we've got this social unit. God is a communitarian type being.
1: Family. He's a
0: God
1: family.
0: Is a family. Okay.
1: That.
0: So you've got God, Father, Son, and Holy Spirit. What do you guys think of this idea? I was thinking this through and thinking, well, why three? What do you think of this idea that the number three really is the minimum numeric value of love?
1: Okay. I got to process that.
2: Explain it.
1: Three is the minimum numeric value of love. So far, so good.
0: Keep relationally, going. Because think about it. If there's just one, love can't occur. We've already established
1: that.
0: Go in the bathroom, lock the door, spend your whole life there. You can't experience love. You've got to come
1: love
0: out and relate to
1: loved.
0: Somebody. Yeah. It's other-centeredness, as James read in 1 Corinthians 13. Okay? So you can't experience love as a singular being, then you add one person.
1: Now we got two.
0: Yeah.
1: It seems like you could have love.
0: You could, but there's an exclusive attention. You know, I love you and you love me, but watch what happens. So, did this happen to any of you when you were
1: exactly
0: in school?
1: I know exactly where you were.
0: Where you had a best friend.
1: I know exactly.
0: You had a best friend and a third party was introduced into the relationship?
1: Yeah.
0: What does that third party introduce? Now, it's necessary for my love to be exclusive and divided. I need to have a selfless quality to my love with you that is perfectly happy with you loving somebody else.
1: You're deferring.
0: Isn't that something?
1: No, I love that.
5: You know,
1: up to recently,
5: it was just my wife. Just me and my wife. And
0: you recently had a child, did you?
5: Not quite, but recently we've included a third entity, a teenager, into our family, and so I totally resonate with that. It's changed the game.
2: Yes,
5: it's
2: this
5: changed
2: is huge.
5: The game.
2: This is huge. Married couples, child comes along, it changes the game.
0: Yeah.
1: We run a school here at Rise, and we have had many instances, and this is something that you would have seen in your own experience, whether in high school or college or whatever, but we will sometimes see when the guy develops the interest in the girl and the girl for the guy, as long as that's healthy and it stays social and it stays open, that can be good. But we've all seen those relationships where it becomes so doting that it's just the guy and the girl, and it's as if
5: the rest of the world doesn't exist.
1: Yeah. And in a sense, tell me if you think there's something to this. That, if that was all that love was, I understand it for a short time, I get that itself becomes kind of selfish. Because I have your completely undivided attention, you have my completely undivided attention. So what Ty's saying is, three is the, how did you say it, the minimum numeric value of love. Because you introduce now a third part, and now, and Yeah, I think you are exactly onto something.
0: This is probably I think, an evidence of the truth of Scripture.
1: Yes.
0: The Bible conveys this idea that God is a relationship between Father, Son, and Holy Spirit.
1: Yes.
0: And that bears testimony to the fact of this is an inspired text. This mm-hmm. is
1: you wouldn't
0: this
1: have made that up. God.
0: No, you wouldn't have made that up.
1: If I'm not mistaken, Oxford scholar C.S. Lewis said something like this: that the triune nature of God, Father, Son, and Holy Spirit, is either the greatest farce ever invented or the greatest truth ever revealed.
0: Yeah.
1: I mean, if this is what reality is like, no wonder we are so wired for relationality. We long for it because God himself
3: we have his fingerprints on our souls.
1: That's the way to do it.
2: You know, another thought on this, just building on this, John 7, verse 39. Yeah, it's okay, but especially John 7, 39.
0: Oh, 7, 39.
2: Okay. And especially John chapter 16.
1: Oh, you're talking about the Spirit. Okay.
2: Talking about the Spirit.
1: Yeah.
2: And how Jesus promised the Comforter, the Spirit, but not until he was glorified. Because when the Spirit comes, John 16, specifically, the Spirit is going to come specifically to glorify me.
0: Oh, that's other-centeredness. That's
2: right.
0: Other-centeredness.
2: Yeah. Now, check this out. We just read John 17, and the whole mission of Christ was to glorify
1: the Father.
2: So Jesus is on the search to glorify the Father.
3: The other.
2: Yes.
3: Each defers
2: and every
3: to
2: time
3: the
2: you hear about pre-creation and through the life of Christ, the Father, what is he doing? Hmm. He is magnifying the Son.
1: Yes.
2: Listen to him. I'm well pleased in him. Yeah, this is my Son, whom I'm
1: powerful. This is my beloved Son in whom I'm well pleased.
2: So each one continues in this. And you see the Spirit. I mean, to me, okay, we think the essence of love is God giving his Son. And then we think the essence of love is the Son dying for. But look at the Spirit.
1: Yeah.
2: He's standing in the background the whole time, just standing there. And in a sense,
0: differing.
2: Just waiting. To just come with a mighty rushing wind. Are you getting the feeling?
1: I got it. Ty said something the other day. I loved this when we were doing one of our Sabbath school commentaries. He said that the job of the Spirit, Scripture says that the job of the Spirit is not to talk about himself. When he comes, he will glorify me. He won't speak of himself. He will speak of me. Jesus says this over and over again in John 14, 15, and 16. So he says, if the Holy Spirit held a seminar,
0: it wouldn't
1: it would be
0: a Holy
1: all
0: Spirit.
1: About Jesus.
0: Yeah, it wouldn't be
1: it
0: a
1: wouldn't
0: Holy
1: be a
0: Spirit
1: Holy Spirit seminar.
0: Yeah.
1: It

0: glorious good news. And I love that, David. If God is love, ultimately, everything's going to work out and the universe is friendly in the end. And we're headed somewhere really beautiful and really great.
1: And
0: that's the bottom line. God is love.
2: Amen.
0: Praise
2: Amen.
0: God.
1: Love it.
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4: Just because you haven't gotten an answer to prayer, don't assume God has said no. He may just be saying, wait. So keep on moving forward every day and joyfully accept that God has a plan for you.
5: For as the heavens are high above the earth, so great is his mercy toward those who fear him. As far as the east is from the west, so far has he removed our transgressions from us. As a father pities his children, so the Lord pities those who fear him. For he knows our frame. He remembers that we are dust. But the mercy of the Lord is from everlasting to everlasting on those who fear him.
6: God says, I rebuke and chasten, which means he scolds and disciplines. Our natural reaction to this may be to withdraw from him. However, in Revelation 3:19, God says, as many as I love, I rebuke and chasten. There is no need to withdraw from God if he loves us. He just wants us to be zealous and repent. This shows that we love him too.
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and welcome to Heartlift. I'm Jill Morricone, and I'm so glad that you have joined us today. We're in the midst of a journey toward hope, toward healing, toward the transformation that the Lord Jesus wants to work in my heart and in yours as women, as daughters of God. If you're just joining us, we spent the last several programs talking about the concept of forgiveness, how the Lord Jesus wants to forgive us. He wants to forgive you. He says in 1 John 1:9, if we confess our sins, He's faithful and just to forgive us and to cleanse us from all unrighteousness. We also talked about the forgiveness He wants to pour into our hearts so that we can in turn extend that to others. Today we begin a section on fear. Today's program is identifying the fears in our lives. Our scripture is 1 John chapter 4, verse 18. If you have your Bibles, I invite you to turn there with me. 1 John chapter 4, verse 18. If you don't, grab a paper and a pen and jot it down and you can look it up later. The Bible says, "There is no fear in love, but perfect love casts out fear. He who fears has not been made perfect in love." The first part of the verse is what we really want to focus here. There is no fear in love, but perfect love casts out fear. Let's pray. Father, we come before you in the name of Jesus. Thank you that with you, we don't have to be afraid. With you, there is no fear. And I just pray right now that you would hide me behind you, behind the cross, that you could speak and that we could hear what you have for us from your word. And we thank you in Jesus' name. Amen. It was a Sabbath evening and Greg and I were sitting on the couch having sundown worship. And all of a sudden I heard, I can't make the sound very well, but it's the sound of two cats fighting. And I jumped up and then I said, I'm going outside and I'm going to see if it's our little kitty cat, Pebbles. And I ran outside and sure enough, it was Pebbles. She had treed a white cat. She was way up in the tree. And then higher even than her was the white cat. And they were kind of going at it. Greg came out.